0: manager of the Quad Cities International Airport. She continued, "When airlines add seats in our market, it gives passengers more options to fly locally and helps us show how the region responds to expanded service. That's an important message as we continue working to attract additional air service in the region." The increase is supported by an additional daily frequency to Atlanta through Delta Airlines that began in May, as well as additional frequencies to Chicago O'Hare with United. American Airlines also intermittently adds a third daily frequency to Dallas-Fort Worth during peak demand times. Our third short story has a headline that reads, "Cody Elementary Principal to Retire After This School Year." Longtime principal Lori Brash will be retiring from Cody Elementary School after the 2026-27 school year. The Pleasant Valley School Board approved her retirement notice at the June 8th meeting. The Quad City native has spent over 40 years in education. While Brash has been with the district since 2015 as a principal of Cody Elementary in LeClaire, she started her career as a teacher at the Carbon Cliff Barstow School District before transitioning into as a counselor in the North Scott School District, according to her LinkedIn page. She then worked as a principal at the Kelowna School District for 15 years before finding her ultimate home at Cody Elementary. Quote, "She's a strong advocate for kids, and it's been a tremendous honor working with her, and it's been fun watching her background in counseling and seeing how that has played out in her leadership style, how she cares for kids, cares for her staff, and how she interacts with families," said retiring Superintendent Brian Struess. And finally, a very short story about We Know This Place, Whitey's Ice Cream, and it has a headline that reads, "What's Your Favorite Memory with Whitey's Ice Cream?" For generations, Whitey's Ice Cream has been part of birthdays, first dates, summer nights, family traditions, and everyday celebrations across the Quad Cities. As Whitey's continues to hold a special place in the community, we want to hear your stories. Do you have a favorite memory involving Whitey's Ice Cream? Maybe it's a hot childhood trip for a scoop after a Little League game, a memorable first date, family tradition, a special celebration, or simply your go-to flavor and why you love it. Send the Quad City Times your stories, photos, memories, and tell us what Whitey's has meant to you and your family over the years. 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Selected submissions will be featured online as part of our community collection of Whitey's memories. So here's that website one more time if you want to share a memory about Whitey's. It's G. Kinnicutt, so it's G-K-I-N-N-I-C-U-T-T at QCTimes.com. Bob?
1: Well, we mentioned heat is the story of the day. This article says season's first extreme heat warning in effect through at least Tuesday. An extreme heat warning issued by the National Weather Service Davenport that is scheduled to run through Tuesday may need to be extended into the middle of the week, and we just heard that it's probably going to be. Meteorologist Tim Gross said that it is looking more likely that the extreme heat warning will need to be extended as the heat dome continues to build in this area. Temperatures in the lower to middle 90s coupled with high dew points will push heat indices up to and over 100 degrees for several days. Heat indices of up to 110 degrees are possible with this dome, he said. Daytime temperatures are forecast to be in the low to middle 90s all week. However, the dew points, a measure of humidity, are expected to be in the middle 70s, which will make those 90-degree temperatures feel much hotter and much stickier. This is the first extreme heat event of the summer and is going to be very, very hot. Heat is the number one weather-related killer, and that's something we want to stress and can't stress enough. People who work outdoors or must be outdoors should take precautions to avoid heat-related injuries and illnesses. The dew point is the temperature the air needs to be cooled to become saturated with water. The higher the dew point, the hotter and stickier it feels. Another way to visualize the dew point is that it is the atmospheric temperature below which water droplets begin to condense and dew forms. Cloud cover Sunday kept heat indices in the upper 90s to near 100 degrees, but starting Monday, the heat should build. The forecast for the week ahead calls for mostly sunny skies with highs in the low to mid-90s. And this article related to that says, this heat wave is the worst ever. Temperatures hit 104 degrees Sunday in parts of Europe as storms moved into other areas, with France reporting 1,000 excess deaths during the record-breaking heat wave. The French Public Health Agency said most of the heat-related fatalities involved old people and warned the number was expected to rise as more details become available about the deaths in residential care.

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1: Director General Adhan Ghebreyesus said in the social media, "Driven by climate change and global warming, the phenomenon of the once-in-a-generational heat wave is now occurring annually. We were warned," he wrote, adding that Europe's homes, workplaces, and schools are all ill-equipped for extreme heat. "The heat wave would have been virtually impossible without human-caused climate change, which has made this week's soaring high night temperature 100 times more likely than they would have been just two decades ago. Temperatures top records in Austria, the Czech Republic, Germany, and Poland, while storms broke out in parts of France, causing further disruption to travel and power supplies. In Germany, train services were reduced on a major rail line in the western state of North Rhine-Westphalia, and trams were suspended in the eastern city of Leipzig. Many people hunkered down at home, reluctant to even go outside until after the sun went down. In Rome, Pope Leo thanked worshipers for attending Sunday's prayer in St. Peter's Square despite the sweltering conditions."
2: Our next story comes to us from, Kiwani, and the headline reads, "Kiwani agrees to amend city code. The city of Kiwani will pay $42,000 in damages to five Kiwani mobile home park residents and change city codes to settle a lawsuit alleging that the city illegally shut off residents' water in response to the park owners' unpaid utility bills. Thomas Christian, a 29-year-old home health aide, has lived in South Wind Mobile Home Estates in Kiwani for 2 years. He inherited a two-bedroom trailer from a family member. Around that time, the company that owned the mobile home park in Kiwani defaulted on two mortgages, and the park entered into foreclosure. The city continued billing the park owner and residents and continued paying lot rent and utility charges to an appointed receiver, according to a lawsuit filed by the Prairie State Legal Services. The city of Kiwani issued a penalty bill to the owner, Kiwani Partners, but not individual residents. The bill grew to over $500,000, and the city shut off water to certain areas of the park on June 3, 2025. Prairie State Legal Services filed a lawsuit in June of 2025 against the city over its policy, which allowed officials to cut off water service without notifying the mobile home park residents living on the property. Quote, "It was extremely, extremely stressful," Christian said. "I called the city multiple times and begged them," unquote. Christian said that he asked the city if he could pay for his water service to be turned on, but the city refused. Quote, "When they shut it off, I couldn't take a shower, couldn't flush the toilet, couldn't do dishes," Christian said. "If you don't do dishes, you don't realize how many dishes you have until you use all your dishes. I couldn't do my laundry. I had to take it to a laundromat where it's just $8 to wash your clothes." After a mix of wins and losses in courts, a July 2025 order from the Illinois Appellate Court forced the city to restore water service to the mobile home park. Quote, "I was super happy," Christian said. A settlement reached between the city and Prairie State's Legal Services five clients agreed to pay the five residents $42,170 in damages. Within 90 days, the city of Kiwani must amend its code to bolster protections for mobile home park residents. Those changes include, first, requiring notice to the tenant, water service cannot be discontinued unless both the property owner and the tenant receive notice of unpaid bills and a 30-day opportunity to fix the problem. Secondly, ban on retroactive liability. Tenants or mobile home park residents cannot be held liable for past due bills owed by the landlord or mobile home park owner. And finally, future billing protections. If the city requires tenants to pay for future water usage, it must provide 30 days written notice and bill only for reasonably calculated individual amounts. Quote, "Mobile home park residents are in a uniquely vulnerable position because they own their homes but rent the land underneath," said Katie Liss, an attorney on the case. "The changes to the municipal code agreed to by Kiwani will provide critical protections for area residents." Kiwani City Manager Casey Mitchell said the city is, quote,

0: pleased to have reached a resolution. Quote, while the city acted in accordance with the municipal code that existed at the time, the settlement provides an opportunity to clarify our procedures and implement additional protections for residents, Mitchell wrote in an email. The next chapter for Mobile Home Park and its residents is unclear. During the foreclosure process, the city of Kewaunee intervened and became the manager of the parks as a receiver. Christian said they keep the grass mowed and the place looking tidy, but residents received notices that the park could be closing in March of 2027. Christian said that he's not sure where he'll go. He can't afford an apartment in Kewaunee, he said, and he isn't thrilled about the idea of moving to another city away from his family and current work. Quote, I messaged the mayor and said, it's just a trailer to you, but it's my home. It's where I go to sleep. It's my safe place. Without it, I don't even know where I'd be, Christian said. In August, the parks will go up for sale as part of the sheriff's sale, Mitchell said, and the city plans to bid on the properties. Quote, multiple previous owners of property allowed it to become run down and did not take care of the properties, Mitchell said in an email. If the city takes it over, we'll be able to see that the properties are taken care of and possibly redeveloped. Bob?
1: Robert Sand declines to reissue the 2020 audit for the state of Iowa. State Auditor Rob Sand said he will not reissue a 2020 audit after being asked to by the Iowa Department of Management. During the yearly audit, Sand pointed out in 2020 that the Coronavirus Relief Fund was improperly used to pay salaries of individuals working in the office of the governor. Sand released a report in 21 that the governor's office used $448,000 of COVID relief funds to pay salaries and benefits for 21 employees between March of 2020 and June of 2020. The funds were eligible for government employees' salaries only if those employees' work was directly focused on the pandemic and substantially dedicated to mitigation or response to the pandemic. Governor Kim Reynolds has argued that the employees whose salaries were paid were working on management of the pandemic rather than their normal duties. Sand pointed out that the governor's office failed to provide adequate documentation proving the employees were performing such tasks. At the time, the auditor's office recommended that the funds be returned to the COVID Relief Fund. The audit report noted that it appeared that the CARES funds were used to cover a budget shortfall. That was not a result of the pandemic. On Tuesday night, the Iowa Department of Management sent a letter to Sand asking for the report to be amended, citing that the U.S. Department of the Treasury found the funding to be unsubstantiated. The basis for the request is clear. The organized federal agency has determined the funding could not be sustained and the audit recommended be corrected to reflect the determination. The letter goes on to say that the U.S. Department of the Treasury obtained a documentation verifying the employees were substantially dedicated to pandemic response efforts. So long as it remains uncorrected, it creates material risk of adverse consequences for Iowa on future federal awards and misrepresents the state's compliance, a standing in the Federal Audit Clearinghouse, read the letter.
0: Well, here's a story that relates to that hot forecast that Bob read at the beginning of our broadcast this afternoon. And the headline reads, Summer Produce Offers Health and Hydration. And this is written by Kristen Bogdanis. She's a nutrition and wellness educator for the University of Illinois Extension Service that serves Henry, Mercer, Rock Island, and Stark counties. So, Kristen writes, summer is a perfect time to enjoy fresh, flavorful fruits and vegetables at their peak. Beyond great taste, choosing seasonal produce can support wellness by boosting hydration, increasing antioxidant intake, and providing a variety of nutrients that help the body thrive during warm weather. Excuse me. Incorporating a variety of seasonal fruits and vegetables also helps increase intake of vitamins, minerals, fiber, plant compounds linked to improved heart health, immune function, and reduced risk of chronic disease. One of the biggest challenges during summer is staying hydrated. While drinking water is essential, many fruits and vegetables can also contribute to fluid intake. hydrating foods containing water, electrolytes, and nutrients that help support the body's cooling system and maintain energy levels during hot days. When shopping this season, focus on these summer food groups. First, hydrating melons. Watermelon, cantaloupe, and honeydew are composed of more than 90% water and contain important nutrients such as potassium and vitamin C. These refreshing fruits make a simple snack on their own and can be blended into smoothies, fruit salads, or frozen treats. Next, antioxidant-packed berries. Strawberries, blueberries, raspberries, and blackberries are rich in fiber, vitamin C, and antioxidants that help protect cells from damage caused by environmental stressors, including sun exposure. 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Bob?
1: Okay, let's do a digest of some short items going on around the country and around the world. We'll start with this one, the Vatican City. Pope Leo expressed solidarity Sunday with people in Venezuela grappling with the devastating impact of twin earthquakes that struck the country earlier this week. I wish to express my closeness to the Venezuelan sisters and brothers affected by the recent earthquakes that caused numerous victims and injuries, the pontiff said in Spanish before worshipers gathered for Sunday's Angelus prayer in Rome. The pontiff also expressed gratitude to rescuers and all those assisting Venezuelans in the aftermath of the disaster. European Union Foreign Policy Chief Kaja Kallas said in a post on social media that the European Union mobilized $5.9 million in emergency assistance for affected communities in Venezuela. And this one, a helicopter belonging to Saudi oil giant Aramco crashed Sunday in Ras Tamura on Saudi Arabia's eastern coast on the Gulf west of the Strait of Hormuz, killing 14 nationals, the state news agency reported, adding that the cause is still unknown. Aramco resumed crude oil loadings Friday at the Ras Tantura terminal in the Gulf after they were halted for nearly 4 months. The relevant authorities have launched a full investigation to determine the cause of the crash. Aramco did not respond immediately to an email request for comment. The incident took place at 6 a.m. local time, the state agency said, and did not provide any further details. And in Colorado, three firefighters were killed and two were injured while responding to the Snyder wildfire burning along the Utah-Colorado border. The U.S. Wildland Fire Service on Sunday, Colorado Governor Jared Polis declared a disaster emergency response to the fire Saturday, authorizing the Colorado National Guard to support. In Washington, President Trump said Sunday on social media that work will begin in September to overhaul Washington's East Potomac golf links, promising to transfer the century-old public's golf course into one of the best in the world. The Ukraine war. President Vladimir Putin said Sunday that Russia needs greater anti-aircraft capacity to confront Ukrainian drone strikes on oil infrastructures, but added that the country was coping well with the problems the attacks caused. He said Russia would not allow the Ukrainian strikes to detract from Moscow's plan to advance on the front lines. In Serbia, thousands of protesters descended Sunday on the Serbian city of Kraljevo, keeping up pressure on President Aleksandar Vučić a day after he said he would step down within weeks to pave the way for early presidential and parliamentary elections. In Baghdad, Iraq security forces arrested politicians and senior officials early Sunday as part of a broader anti-corruption campaign ordered by Prime Minister Ali al-Zaida. And in France, 11 people, a pilot and 10 parachutists, were killed when a small plane crashed Sunday in the northeastern French town of Tomblaine, narrowly missing nearby homes as their families watched, officials said. The aircraft, which was used by a parachuting school, carried 5 trainee parachutists and 5 instructors.
0: There's a set of 4 photos that appeared in the Quad City Times today, and I'd like to describe them to you, and then I'm going to read the caption that goes with each of them. The headline above these photos is Surveying Local Biodiversity. So in the first photo, there's two women, and they're standing over a table of some sort of specimens, and there's some others looking over the table. And so the caption reads, from left, Melissa Collins and Molly Cobb of the RARE, which is an acronym, Raptor Advocacy Rehabilitation and Education Group, show how different shapes of wings can sound different depending on the bird during the annual BICAN, which is the Bi-State Conservation Action Network BioBlitz, held at the Wapsie River Educational Center in Dixon last Friday. The 24-hour event's primary objective was to survey as many species as possible within the Wapsie Center in Sherman Park. About 50 volunteers showed up to identify and track insects and animals, as well as learn more about local flora and fauna through presentations and workshops. So the second photo has a picture of a beautiful owl. I don't know what the species is, but I think we're going to find out here. And so the caption reads, Bog, the barred owl, curiously peers at handler Colin Shirk at the Raptor Advocacy Rehabilitation Center Group's bird presentation during Friday evening's BICAN BioBlitz at the Wapsie River Environmental Education Center. The RARE group, which is located in Iowa City, is dedicated to the rescue, rehabilitation, and conservation of birds of prey. The third of the 4 photos is of 2 individuals that are on a boardwalk hanging precariously over a swamp. Almost looks like they're about ready to fall in. So the caption reads, guests look for amphibians, snakes, and water insects during the Iowa Amphibian Workshop. After learning about Iowa frogs and toads and the sounds they make, students had the chance to go search for the amphibians themselves. And finally, this is definitely a picture of a frog, and the caption reads, a northern green frog sits in a net after being caught during the Iowa Amphibian Workshop at the Wapsie River Environmental Education Center on Friday in Dixon. Bob?
1: Quick article here. The biggest casualty of the U.S.-Iranian deal may not be Israel's Iran strategy, but the political brand Benjamin Netanyahu spent decades constructing as the Israeli leader who could uniquely bend Washington to his will. Netanyahu said he built his political identity on an audacious assertion that he alone could keep the U.S. and Israel in strategic lockstep. Cultivating Republican support, he cast himself as the only Israeli leader capable of influencing successive U.S. presidents and insisted the only sustained military pressure could contain Tehran. At the height of his power, he was described by diplomats as the American whisperer, the Israeli leader who could pick up the phone and ensure Washington's strategic calculus aligned with that of Israel. No other Israeli prime minister, they noted, addressed Congress as often or built such enduring political capital across the American political system. But analysts say Washington and Tehran's interim pact to end the war that the U.S. and Israel launched in February shows how that narrative has been reversed. Rather than shaping Washington's Iran policy, Netanyahu is now forced to accept it as U.S. President Trump pursues a settlement that increasingly treats Israel's objections as constraints. At home, the reckoning is equally stark, and former U.S. official Dennis Ross, Netanyahu is increasingly boxed in between a U.S. president intent on ending the conflict and a domestic base resistant to concessions, particularly in Lebanon, he said. Withdrawal risks political backlash, while escalation risks confrontation with Washington.
0: Okay, well, I think it's about time to take a break. And when we come back, Bob and I are going to share some stories from the sports section of the Quad City Times.

0: Okay, as promised, Bob and I have returned, and we're going to turn to some sports stories in the Quad City Times. And as you might guess, the first one involves soccer. It's the lead story in the sports section, and the headline reads, World Cup opens eyes to global roar. Evan Hand had seen viral sports moments before, but the one that changed how he understood soccer's reach did not come from a superstar. It came from Vozina Cape Verde's 40-year-old goalkeeper, whose seven-save performance in a goalless draw against heavily favored Spain turned him into an overnight social media sensation. Quote, "The big moment for me was when the Zoena thing, said Han, a sports content creator. It was seeing this dude gain 115 million followers basically overnight playing for a team where if you were to look on a map, you could not tell me where Cape Verde is right now. NFL star Tom Brady has less followers than this guy, and he can arguably be the most dominant run in history of sports. So that was a moment for me," unquote. For many American sports fans, this World Cup has delivered a similar jolt. As fans from around the world pack stadiums, television audiences surge, and U.S. supporters in crowd-favorite festivals and sports bars, the tournament has offered a vivid reminder that soccer is not a niche sport trying to crack the American mainstream. It's the world's dominant game, and the United States is still catching up to its scale. The tournament is already on pace for record attendance. Through the first 44 matches, total attendance topped 2.85 million. With stadiums averaging about 99% capacity, according to Reuters analysis based on FIFA data. Fox broadcast of the U.S. win over Australia drew 16 million viewers, a figure likely to surpass as Americans move into the knockout rounds. Quote, "I think for a lot of people who always thought that the sport was boring, they're finding out that it's exciting," said Bob Dorfman, a sports marketing analyst, and that is helping the game. Bob?
1: Well, this is of local interest, of tennis. Madison Keys joined an exclusive club on Saturday by defeating Germany's Tatiana Maria 7-5 to 6-4. That claimed her third Eastbourne championship in England. The second-seeded American from Rock Island, who won the grass court title here in 2014 and again in 2023, joined legends Chris Evert and Martina Navratilova as the only players to win the Wimbledon tune-up event three or more times. Keys claimed her 11th career WTA Tour title by finishing off Maria in 1 hour and 33 minutes, although she landed only 58% of her first serves. Keys won 88% of those points, 29 of 33, and faced only one break point. World number 7, Coco Gauff, said she has yet to find her confidence on grass as she prepares for next week's Wimbledon tournament. The two-times Grand Slam champion is seeking her first deep run at the All England Club, with Wimbledon being the only major where she has not progressed beyond the fourth round in six appearances. Her 2025 campaign ended in a shock first-round defeat to Ukraine's Diana Yastremska, while she also exited early at the Berlin Open this month, losing in the round of 16 to Paula Badosa. "Yeah, we don't have the best relationship," Gauff said of the grass surface. "I always have, like, fond memories on the grass," she told reporters. "I obviously had a couple," excuse me, "so I obviously had a couple of fourth rounds here. I definitely think that I have the ability to play on grass. I think it's more about just having the confidence." Gauff faces a tricky path again this year, opening against world number 79, Tamara Karpatsis, with a potential rout that could see her meet four-seeded Jessica Pegula and top-ranked Aryna Sabalenka in the later rounds. "Also, I'm not going to lie, I haven't had about the best draws here at Wimbledon. I think that's also been tough. Yeah, sometimes that I'm learning to play on, I don't think it's a natural surface for me. But we're going to try to make it natural as we progress. Jeff defended the prize money protest led by players, despite Wimbledon announcing a record 20% increase in its total purse this year, saying the rise will fall short of expectations. I think people have to remember that there are a lot of players below the rankings who are very good, top 100, top 200 in the world of their sport, Goff said. They come from injury, and they are not necessarily getting that support. Also, we asked some of the slams to participate in the welfare programs. We want to have them just to help the quality of our sport. I definitely think the increase is good, but it's quite not where we would like it to be. That's why my stance has still kind of been the same. Goff begins her bid for her first Wimbledon title on Monday's opening day at the All England Club.
0: Well, let's turn to Major League Baseball, and the story in this article from the Quad City Times has a headline that reads, Schwarber first to 30 home runs. Kyle Schwarber hit a go-ahead two-run homer with one out in the seventh inning off of Kodai Senga on Sunday afternoon as visiting Philadelphia Phillies secured a 5-4 victory over the New York Mets. The Phillies lost a three-run lead by giving up a run in the fifth and three in the sixth, but quickly regained the lead in the seventh against Senga, who threw two scoreless innings before facing Schwarber for the second time. Rookie Justin Crawford led off the seventh with a single to the left field. Schwarber came up after Tria Turner fouled out. Facing four straight fork balls, Schwarber hit a 1-2 fastball to center field, giving the Phillies a 5-4 lead. Schwarber reached 30 homers for the sixth straight season, an eighth time in his career. Schwarber's homer also helped the Phillies improve to 38-18 in their past 56 games and move 10 games over 500 for the second time in 3 days. Besides going deep, Schwarber also singled and stole second during a third inning that gave the Phillies a 3-0 lead against Tobias Myers. So let's take a look at the standings in Major League Baseball. First, in the American League, Tampa Bay and the New York Yankees are almost tied. Tampa Bay is just up on New York by one game in the American League East. In the Central Division, those White Sox are tied for first with Cleveland in the Central Division. And over in the West, except for one team, they're pretty much all tied. They got Texas, Seattle, Houston, and the Athletics are all just two games apart in that division. Over in the National League East, Atlanta is way out in front, but it looks like they've fallen on some hard times. They're actually 3-7 over their last 10 games, and it's reflected in the diminishing lead that they have in the National League East. And they're only up three games over the Phillies right now, as we mentioned the Phillies earlier. Over in the National League Central, the Cubbies trail Milwaukee by 5.5 games, and the Cardinals are behind Milwaukee by 7 games. And the Chicago Cubs certainly have been up and down this season. They started out great and then went into a drought. Now they're great again, and their last 10 games are 8-2. And then finally, over in the National League West, the only team that's really in control of their division is still Los Angeles, and they have by far won more games than any other team in Major League Baseball. They're 54-30 now, and they're up a whopping 10 games over San Diego. And at the other end of the spectrum, the Colorado Rockies, I don't think, are going to be in the pennant this year because they're 21 games behind Los Angeles. Bob?
1: Well, a little more on baseball. The Cardinals are doing better than expected this year, and that's what this article is focusing on. The Look Cardinals manager, Ali Marmol, sent my direction earlier this week, let me know that he understood the sentiment I'd just conveyed. At the same time and with the same look, he conveyed a question. Have you hit your darn head? I just suggested that the excitement and enthusiasm generated by his young ball club's better than expected start might work against the long-term big picture approach President of Baseball Operations Chaim Bloom championed, and Marmol supported since Bloom's first day on the job. I don't think it's against us, Marmol said. Internally, we're clear on what we're doing. Bloom and Marmol remain in sync and devoted to their approach. Speaking to both this week only reinforced that in my mind, and it should be encouraged to Cardinals fans who wanted real change in the organization's direction, though it'll likely cause frustration to some. Their willingness to stick with players through struggles is bedrock this season. That has yielded a tremendous turnaround season for outfielder Jordan Walker and a strong bounce back for starting pitcher Andre Pallante. Of course, the other side of that is that the Cardinals continue to afford similar patience to starting pitchers Matthew Liberatore and Kyle Lay, though their struggles are growing. Don't expect the Cardinals' place in the standings to entirely dictate when or if the leash gets shorter. The Cardinals compiled the fourth best record in the National League through last weekend's games, and entering this week's series against the Arizona Diamondbacks, the style of play, the tarps of movement in the stands, and the realistic possibility of competing for a playoff spot this season meant that some fans want the club to jettison patience. The performance to this point indicates that the rebuild is ahead of schedule. Therefore, Bloom must recognize this and adjust his long-term approach accordingly, right? Well, how could it not change things? Marmol referred to the clarity Bloom provided the fam's base from the start of his tenure last fall. Bloom meant what he said about not taking shortcuts and about his goal being able to build something sustainable for the long haul. Marmol hasn't seen that waver. As far as the team's solid start works against that approach, Marmol offered a grin at my comment and the retort, "I'd rather explain it from the position we're currently at rather than the other position." When I caught up with Bloom, he also rejected the idea that the club's positive start required a change in his thinking. If anything, it reinforced the club's decision to take this path. He pointed to the early results as proof that they are on the right course. "It's been a ton of fun to just be around this group, to see them doing the things they're doing, and not just what they're doing, but how they're going about it. The way you could feel the culture kind of coming together. You could feel the players picking up and owning what this was going to be. I think that's really important for what we're trying to accomplish long term, that the players feel it and they're willing to run with it. We've seen that and it translates into results. We love it. We love the results on the field, the enthusiasm that our fans feel. I think it shows everything we knew about our fans, that they follow this very closely and they can see that this group is having fun and that this group competes. They picked up on that and they enjoy being around. It's what we do this for."
0: Well, this is an opinion piece that was written by Paul Sullivan. He's a columnist at the Chicago Tribune. And the headline reads, "Summer of Love with a question mark." I think we've got some sort of alarm in the building, so we'll see what happens here. So these are some thoughts that he has just about sports in general. So first off, Cubs president Jed Hoyer has never seen a rash of pitching injuries like the 2026 team has suffered. Quote, "This clustering has been something I haven't really experienced, especially different injuries. A couple of elbows, a couple of hamstrings, a neck, a knee," Hoyer said. "Someone get Hoyer a Cubs history book." In 1985, the entire Cubs rotation went down with injuries. Rich Sutcliffe, Dick Ruthven, Steve Trout, Dennis Eckersley, and Scott Sanderson all were injured. At one point, Tribune columnist Bernie Lincecum wrote that the Cubs staff could, quote, "no longer walk upright or bend over smiling or cross its legs without help." When Sutcliffe went on the disabled list for the third time on July 29th, GM Dallas Green said, quote, "nobody's going to deal with us to help us now. They've got us down and they're going to kick you. Besides, they've got that threat of a work stoppage and people are afraid to deal." Funny how history repeats itself. The 1985 Cubs, by the way, went from division winners to 77 and 85. Meanwhile, there's no truth to the rumor that Hoyer acquired struggling Mets starter David Peterson while in New York to save on roaming charges. Next, host with the most. The world's Yelp reviews on America are in, and we're getting four-star ratings from everywhere. The invading army of World Cup tourists love our hospitality, barbecue, ranch dressing, bars, superstores, fast food, and all-around coolness. The Scots have turned our cities into giant parties, and the Norwegians have made conga lines in our ballparks. It's heartening to know that we're not hated after all. The only impression from some of them had about the U.S. comes from the news stories about the hater-in-chief and his arrogant worldview. Americans have shown the world that we're much better than our leaders. Hopefully it's a lasting impression. Okay, continuing in this opinion piece, number three, channeling the Bears. Looking forward to the Bears' Hallmark Channel movie, which is revealed this week by Coach Ben Johnson and tight end Colston Loveland. President and CEO Kevin Warren said teaming up with Hallmark Media will, quote, provide our club and our fans with the opportunity to grow together by creating a special, meaningful movie, unquote. No word yet on the plot, but don't be surprised if it's about a young couple who falls in love looking at the Christmas lights at State Street and winds up building their dream house on a slag heap in Northwest Indiana. Ouch. Okay, number four, Fist of Fury. Indiana Fever star Caitlin Clark continues to get knocked around in the WNBA, including getting a fist to the throat from Phoenix Mercury guard Alyssa Thomas, who only received a one-game suspension and fine. The WNBA doesn't seem to care about how many fans Clark brings to the league, and its lack of serious action invites more nonsense. Quote, "The fist in the throat is crazy," Fever coach Stephanie White said. "It's dangerous. When you have these things continue to happen time and time again, eventually it gets frustrating." Clark probably needs to read, quote, "The Jordan Rules," Sam Smith's classic book on Michael Jordan and how he handled similar rough treatment by Detroit Pistons goons Bill Laimbeer and Rick Mahorn. Quote, "When Detroit started knocking me on my rear end, everyone started playing me that way, so I'm not allowed the creativity in the half-court game as much," Jordan said in the start of camp in 1990. Jordan bulked up that offseason, and Coach Phil Jackson installed the triangle offense. The Bulls went on to beat the Pistons in the 91 playoffs on their way to their first title and never looked back. Let's see. Here's another one. Can the White Sox shock the world? If the Sox are serious about contending, they should become a prominent bidder for Detroit Tigers ace Tarik Skubal, instead of calling up prospects and employing bullpen days as they've done so far. Skubal was last seen yelling profanities at the Magic Wander Mike Vassell, but would nevertheless fit well into the White Sox clubhouse and give Sox fans reason to believe this team can do something in October. The Sox have some quality prospects to include in the deal, and Chairman Jerry Reinsdorf has to realize he's not getting any younger. If not now, when? And finally, what to give the Pope who has everything? Presenting the ball from the final out of the Game 1 of the 2005 World Series to Pope Leo XIV was a most generous gift from the former Sox catcher A.J. Pierzynski. For what it's worth, I have access to a drain cover from the old Comiskey Park, borrowed by a celebrating fan during the disco demolition night. I'd be willing to offer the pontiff for his growing collection of Sox memorabilia. DM me, Pope Leo. Bob?
1: Well, Wimbledon is coming up, and it's a big thing with tennis. And so the headline says the 2026 Wimbledon draw takeaways. We'll start with this. The Williams sisters making doubles return. Do you realize nine different women's single champions have won Wimbledon and hosted the Venus Rose Water Dish in the last 9 years? And this year's field is wide open. After Russian teenager Mira Andreeva won the first major of her career at the 26th French Open, a tournament filled with shocking upsets and a Cinderella run earlier this month, the tennis season shifts from clay to grass for the third major. And there's no clear favorite heading into the tournament, which begins on Monday. The last woman to win back-to-back titles in Wimbledon was Serena Williams. She did that in 2015 and 2016. Well, Williams is making her return to the All England Long Tennis Club for the first time since 2022. She's playing in both singles and doubles alongside sister Venus Williams as a wild card entry. Williams' singles path becomes more clear after the main draw was released on Friday. And here's her first round opponent plus our main takeaways. 23-time major champion Serena Williams will face Maya Joint of Australia in the first round from Wimbledon. This will mark the first meeting between Williams, age 44, and Joint, who's age 20. Williams last played at Wimbledon in 22, where she suffered a first-round loss to number 113 seed Harmony Tan. She won the last of her seven Wimbledon titles in 2016, the same year she and sister Venus also won the last of their six double events at the tournament. Joint made her main draw debut at Wimbledon last year and was defeated in the first round by number 19 seed Ludmila Sensanova. Williams and Joint are featured in the quarter of the draw that includes reigning Wimbledon champion and top seed Iga Swiatek, who opens the tournament with a tricky first-round matchup against Taylor Townsend. This will mark the first meeting between number 3 seed Swiatek and Townsend. Should Williams advance past Joint, she'll face either number 29 seed Alexandra Asala or Renata Zarazuza in the second round. Williams' third-round opponent could be either Swiatek Townsend, Teresa Valentola, or Carolina Pliskova.
0: Okay, and finally, we're going to go back to the World Cup, and just briefly, we're in the round of 32 now. Last night there was one game, and that featured Canada and South Africa, and Canada won 1-0. Stephen Esquinquillo scored in the second minute of a second half stoppage to give Canada a victory over South Africa in the only round of 32 match on Sunday in Inglewood, California. Esquinquillo took advantage of a poorly headed clearance and ripped a shot from just outside of the box to the lower left corner. Both sides were appearing in their first knockout round match. And finally, here are the knockout round matches for today, Monday. Brazil is going to be against Japan in Houston. It's Germany versus Paraguay in Foxborough, Massachusetts. And finally, it's the Netherlands versus Morocco in Monterrey, Mexico.
1: And there you go. Well, thank you for tuning in. Stay tuned for the Quad City, well, it's Moline Dispatch and Rock Island Argus, which will follow this. This is Dave and Bob wishing you a great week. But be very careful of the heat this week.
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said Dax Goldstein, senior counsel at the nonprofit States United Democracy Center, a nonpartisan group that assists state election officials. It is all part of this overall effort to take power away from the states that they have constitutionally and aggrandize it to the administration so that the president can interfere in the way that elections are run, Goldstein said. Amid the efforts to alter voting procedures, federal prosecutors have been investigating elections, often with Trump urging them along. Trump last week said he recently asked a federal prosecutor to take a look at California's primary for governor, calling into question the state's slow method of counting ballots. Separately, the FBI has seized 2020 ballots in Georgia, obtained images of 2020 ballots in Arizona, and questioned current and former election officials in Wisconsin about the 2020 election. The Justice Department has unsuccessfully sought 2024 ballots in Michigan, and the FBI recently raided the office of a progressive group in Ohio that focuses on voter registration. Trump has argued repeatedly and falsely that the 2020 election was stolen from him, despite ample evidence that Joe Biden won fairly. Rattled by the investigations and worried the administration could interfere with voting, Senate Democrats said they would send election observers to the polls this fall. "We're not waiting for the chaos to arrive," said Senate Majority Leader Chuck Schumer, Democrat from New York. "We're preparing now." In March, Trump tried another tack by issuing an executive order that seeks to limit who can receive mail ballots. Postmaster General David Steiner told senators last week that proposed rules prompted by the order would bar mail ballots from being sent in states that don't turn over voter information. But a judge put a stop to Trump's plans on Thursday, saying the administration doesn't have authority to impose such sweeping changes. The White House said it will appeal, and election officials said if the measure goes into effect, it could impede voting, particularly in states such as Colorado that conduct almost all voting by mail. "Now is not the time for an experiment with people's fundamental right to vote," said Amanda Gonzalez, Democrat, the county clerk in Colorado's Jefferson County, and a candidate for Secretary of State. "Election officials have little time to adjust any new voting policies because they must start sending mail ballots for the general election to military and overseas voters by mid-September. Significant changes to rules would require them to retrain workers, buy supplies, redesign ballot envelopes, and modify their voting procedures. Trump is sowing seeds of confusion into our election system," said Rebecca Carruthers, chief executive of the Fair Election Center, a nonprofit group focused on voting rights. "It's confusing to young people, especially college students, who oftentimes are voting for the very first time." The fight over how elections are run is particularly acute in the swing state of North Carolina, where Republicans last year took over elections boards after GOP lawmakers put a Republican official in charge of making appointments. Republicans on county election boards have sought to eliminate early voting sites or move them to more conservative areas. The GOP-controlled state election boards will have the final say on determining the location of many early voting sites. Other attempts to change the mechanics of elections have failed. The Justice Department has sued 30 states to get copies of their voter rolls, but has lost each of the 9 cases and 1 appeal that have been ruled on. Trump's allies are hoping to secure a victory before the Supreme Court soon in a case that could tighten deadlines for mail ballots. Republicans want to make sure that mail ballots are counted only if they are in the hands of election officials by Election Day. 14 states and D.C. allow mail ballots to be counted if they arrive after Election Day, as long as they're postmarked on time, and another 16 states allow late returns for military and overseas voters. New deadlines would prompt states to engage in costly campaigns to alert millions of voters that they'll need to return their ballots sooner, especially amid concerns about mail delays. Other cases are just getting started. The Republican National Committee this month sued Nebraska and Colorado officials to prevent some citizens living out of the country, including adult children of citizens who have never lived in the U.S., from casting ballots.
Many Democrats

Democrats see the attempts to make last-minute changes to election laws as voter suppression. Less access has always been something historically that has endangered more people than helped anyone, visual artist Nadia Yaksich, 30, said after voting in the Democratic primary at a high school in Wheaton, Maryland last week. But book cataloger Carola Lewis, age 62, said after voting in the Republican primary at the same school that she would have more confidence in election results if all voters were required to show IDs and prove that they are citizens. As a citizen, I abide by the law. I pay my taxes. I do what I'm supposed to do. I go out and vote, Lewis said. And then, to not be 100% confident that it's only Americans that are voting is actually terrifying to me. Next article. Four black women, 9 degrees, not one steady paycheck. The president promised to save black jobs, but his policies have resulted in fresh pain for the black middle class as the employment gap widens. Out of Little Rock. Kia Mills kept her latest diploma in a bag stuffed in her closet. The expensive piece of paper had little use as she uploaded yet another resume while sitting on her gray couch on a recent gray day, a lone candle lit on her coffee table. Part-time customer service agent, the description read, $16.61 an hour. Some money is better than no money, sighed Mills, age 35. She picked up her phone to text her friend, Aaliyah McShane. The job was at the airport, and McShane, back when she had a steady career, loved to travel. Girl, let me get at that, McShane, age 29, replied. Neither could comprehend how much desperation had replaced their ambition. McShane had 2 master's degrees and had worked her way up to middle management jobs in the state and federal government over more than 7 years. She had been out of work since June 2025. Mills had left her administrative job about 9 months earlier, thinking a newly minted master's degree in criminal justice would make it easier to find a full-time job with a nice salary. Instead, they found themselves fitting a description afflicting more people across the United States: black, educated, unemployed. Over the past year, economists and civil rights leaders have observed the unemployment rate between black and white Americans widening at a nearly unprecedented clip, and an unexpected group is finding itself left behind. College-educated black Americans, especially women, have struggled to find jobs after the Trump administration made reductions to the federal workforce and the imposition of tariffs slowed hiring. Some of those looking for work worry that companies might be scared to hire them during a period when the government is actively encouraging white men to file complaints about workplace discrimination. I cannot find another period outside of a significant economic downturn when the black unemployment rate has deteriorated this much this fast, said Mark H. Morial, president of the National Urban League. It's affecting every region of the country, and it's taken out people who followed the script. They went to college, they climbed the corporate ladder, and voila, they're out of work. The economic script usually went like this. Since the 1970s, economists have noted that typically the unemployment rate for black Americans is twice as high as it is for white Americans, a statistic that economists often cited to illustrate entrenched inequality. Morial took it as a sign of progress when the chasm began to narrow after the coronavirus pandemic. In the last month of the Biden administration, the ratio was 1.6 to 1, according to a Washington Post analysis of federal data. But within a year, the 2-to-1 gap had returned, even though the white unemployment rate remained stable. By the end of 2025, 7.2% of black people were unemployed compared with 3.6% of white people. The disparity has barely budged since. Despite a complicated and volatile economic period with soaring gas prices and rising inflation, an unambiguous economic reality has emerged. White Americans are largely keeping their paychecks. Black Americans are losing theirs. Almost no state in the country has seen the gap widen more than McShane and Mills' home state, Arkansas, where mountainous green forests surround new high-rises in some of the state
in some of the country's fastest-growing metro areas. Arkansas's black unemployment rate in 2025 exceeded the national average, while unemployment among white people was lower than the national average. Mills and McShane have found themselves cast out of such economic fortunes, not for lack of trying. They listened to podcasts giving interview tips, consulted ChatGPT on how best to tailor their resumes, memorized their strengths and weaknesses. Mills calls herself analytical and detail-oriented. She prides herself on looking well put together when she leaves the house, the foundation layered smoothly, lashes never too long or thick, eyebrows perfectly arched. McShane keeps her hair in a bun and is introverted but ambitious, a self-described quiet storm. They became friends almost 2 years ago, originally bonding while knocking on doors ahead of the last presidential election, encouraging their community to vote in a state where they often felt marginalized. Both had internalized the promise of America, that a good education would open opportunities and hard work would breed success. Even more so, they believed what their elders had told them about the promise of being black in America, that triumph was still available to those who did not give up. "Sometimes I wonder why this is happening to me," Mills said. "If I got an interview, I hate to think that I have a terrible look that would keep me from the job. Sometimes I think I'm being blackballed. I don't know. I try not to get discouraged because I believe in God, and I know He would never punish me. Sometimes I don't understand." "Girl, we got to keep going," McShane would tell her, repeating a cycle of disappointment and support that has gone on much longer than they would have ever imagined. President Trump once loved talking about the black unemployment rate. He spoke about the issue in 27% of his speeches delivered in 2018 and in 18% of his speeches in 2019, a Washington Post analysis of remarks cataloged by FactBase showed. When the jobless numbers were low, he cited them as proof that he has done more for the black community than anybody since Abraham Lincoln. During the 2024 campaign, Trump argued that the next president needed to be tougher on immigration enforcement because migrants were taking black jobs. But in 2025, one of the biggest threats to black jobs was the Trump administration itself. As his Department of Government Efficiency, DOGE, sought to reduce the federal workforce, analysts such as Valerie Wilson at the Economic Policy Institute saw a rapid rise in the unemployment rate for black workers, an increase only the pandemic and the Great Recession could surpass. The exact number of black employees who were among the 280,000 federal jobs lost was not immediately clear. It was hard to tell because the agencies had stopped collecting employment data about race to comply with Trump's executive order banning diversity, equity, and inclusion practices. But digging into the available statistics, Wilson noted that the large number of college-educated black women losing their jobs would certainly be connected to government cuts. Nearly one-fifth of the federal workforce was black, despite them being 13% of the population. And after President Harry S. Truman integrated the federal workforce in the 1940s, government jobs became a dependable pathway to the middle class for those who were black and ambitious. Frank Scott, Little Rock's mayor, told the Post that he is proud of the strides his community has made. Its economy is the second fastest growing in the South, with a riverfront offering free jazz music on Wednesdays and lanyard-wearing tourists riding Lime bikes downtown from the recently renovated convention center. Amid the progress, though, Scott said that the industry's highly reliant upon the whims and woes of federal legislation were countering its success. "I know tons of people who were middle-class individuals who had jobs at USDA for years and lost their jobs," said Scott, the city's first elected black mayor. "I know folks who were enlisted soldiers and they decided to go civilian after they did a six-year stint, and then they lost their job." An hour outside Little Rock, Vivian Brittenham felt the squeeze working at a federally funded organization designed to help jobless residents connect with businesses that needed them. Since the pandemic,
They had seen tire manufacturers and chicken plants and paper makers and logistics companies leave the area, taking hundreds of working class and middle class jobs with them each time. And there were fewer employees to help those who need help. Budget cuts reduced the number of workforce centers across the state from 30 to 21. After the U.S. Department of Labor sent less money to workforce programs, Brittingham's team was whittled from 9 to 1. We're forging ahead as if nothing is going to happen, and we'll keep doing the best we can. But our jobs are in limbo as well, said Brittingham, who is black and has a master's in business administration. I'm over here, a nervous wreck. We might need to be looking. Clark Cogbill, a spokesman for the state's Department of Commerce, noted that Arkansas's employment rate is lower than the national average. When I asked Cogbill about the disparities between white and black employment, he said that the state was not aware that the disparity existed. When black Americans began losing their jobs at a faster rate over the past year, Trump had nothing to say. In 422 speeches that Trump delivered in 2025, the Post analysis found he did not mention the black unemployment rate in a single speech. Finally, in early June, Garen Keith Gaynor of The Griot asked the president about the rising rate of black unemployment. And where your black worker is really going to do well is when those factories open, Trump said. So I think they're going to be great. We've been doing well. It's been a big focus for me. The following day, Trump falsely told the crowd at a rally in rural Wisconsin that African-American employment is now doing better than it's ever done. I don't know where the hell that stat came from, he said, but we'll take it. When Mills walked across the stage at the University of Arkansas in Little Rock to receive her master's degree in June 2024, she dreamed of being an agent at the FBI or the DEA. Her goal was to make at least $55,000 annually, a new chapter for her family story. She was born to a mother who struggled with drug dependency. An uncle adopted her and her siblings and raised them in Memphis. She left for college, also at the University of Arkansas, and in 2017 became the first person in her family to earn an undergraduate degree. Her first job out of school was an accounting clerk at the local courthouse, starting at $15 an hour, almost $2 less than the job she was now considering. She then had roles as a court clerk and finally as a judicial assistant, making about $20 an hour. She quit after she received her master's to focus on landing a government job, figuring it would only take a few months to get one. But she did not get a single call back, and in 2025, she started trying to return to the court system. Once you're in the courts, you could keep moving up, she figured. But Mills could not get back into the courts, nor could she get a public sector job at all. Furloughs and shutdowns made managers hesitant to hire. In Arkansas, there are 2,000 fewer government jobs, slightly less than 1%, than there were when she started looking in 2024, according to data from the Federal Reserve Bank of St. Louis. Mills noticed the dwindling opportunities. I would never have resigned if I knew it would take me this long, Mills said. I've gone through the stress, and it's made me so unhappy. McShane tried to keep Mills positive. Back then, McShane was proud of her ability to ascend through government work. Raised in a small town on the Arkansas-Mississippi border, McShane started doing data entry at child support services in Little Rock. She rose and rose while earning her two master's degrees, one in human resource management, the other in logistics systems from Webster University. She was just starting a $70,000 a year job assessing disability ratings at the Veterans Affairs Department in early 2025 when her office was asked to process twice as many claims as they did before. There was a new administration, McShane said, and they did things differently. Unable to keep up with an increased workload in the new job, McShane was laid off last summer. Honestly, I was relieved at first, McShane recalled. She had some savings built up, so she took a girls' trip to the Bahamas and figured the market could not be so terrible when she returned. Who could deny a woman with two master's degrees? Turned out, everyone could. It feels like you're not even given a chance, McShane said. You hand in a resume, and AI just rejects it immediately. More of their friends were facing similar fates, cast out because of shifting economic and cultural mores. Shakia
Jackson, 45, had been the deputy director of the state's Office of Health at Equity, overseeing about 10 employees who set up translation services and established a center to bring health care to Latino communities. In 2023, Governor Sarah Huckabee Sanders, Republican, sent an order instructing her office to stop using the term Latinx and then to remove pronouns from their email addresses. The phrase, pregnant people, was now offensive, and Jackson was asked to shut down a social media support group for breastfeeding black mothers. These changes were part of Sanders' efforts to cut DEI efforts from the government. The state renamed Jackson's department the Office of Health Disparities Elimination to get the word equity out of the title. Half of her staff was eliminated, and then in November 2025, the office shut down entirely. "I grieved," Jackson told her friends, "because we got to be two times better than anybody. We got to work twice as hard, get these degrees. We got to do all the things, but then they can just snap their fingers and throw you away like it's nothing." A fourth friend, Shamika Cooper, warned that the private sector did not seem much safer. Cooper had a master's of business administration, but she found herself laid off after working as a project manager at Blue Cross Blue Shield, which was trying to lower rising medical costs as the state kicked hundreds of thousands off Medicaid over the past 3 years. Cooper briefly found another job at a tech company before she was laid off there too in the summer of 2025. Since then, employers have consistently told Cooper that she was overqualified for a new job. She tried to get assistance from a career advisor who told her that she did not have any jobs that would meet her salary expectations. "If I'm applying for the job, I need the job," Cooper recalled telling her. Meanwhile, employers told Mills, who has never been able to get a job using her master's degree, that she needed more experience. McShane was cycling through job listings so many times that they had started repeating themselves, even though those employers had rejected her because they said the jobs were already filled. "That's happened to me too," Mills said. "When you start seeing so many people in your circle, you wonder, what is it?" Cooper said. Hours after McShane and Mills applied for the $16.61 job at the airport, the four women met in McShane's apartment building to provide each other as many mm-hmms and it's all rights as they needed to stay motivated. The building had large glass windows and Art Deco-style posters on its walls, a gym with a wall of treadmills, and a large pool out back with black and white pool chairs. "Everyone says, how can I stay in a building this nice if I'm struggling?" McShane told her friends. "But if I try to move, they're going to run my credit, and it's suffering right now. I'd even leave Arkansas, but how can I leave? Every place is more expensive. I feel stuck." "I hear you, girl," Mills responded. Four black women, 9 higher education degrees among them, not one steady paycheck, all questioning everything. Cooper, who worked in insurance, was changing the lessons she once gave her children about success. "Now I tell them, don't do things for the money," Cooper told her friends, all of whom agreed. "That's what I did. Look where I am." The hardest part for her had been limiting her middle child's college ambitions. An honor student, Cooper's daughter had hoped to go to a historically black college out of state, a mark of academic excellence in Arkansas. No more. In-state tuition was all their one-income household could afford. "I feel she has to settle because I couldn't take care of it," Cooper said, fighting tears. Jackson, who once worked at the health department, held her hand, telling her it was okay to cry. She was going through it too, she said. After losing her job, she moved in with her aging parents. It helped her to save money, and she no longer could rely on the U.S. Agriculture Department loan she had been hoping to use to fix her water damage in her home. During the DOGE cuts, Jackson said staff working at the local office got laid off. All aspects of her life were becoming more difficult. "Depression is a stigma in our community, but I'm glad I have a therapist," Jackson said. She recommended antidepressants. McShane jumped in. "My mama had to help me out. That's the thing I'm most embarrassed about," she said. "I've never had to ask for anything. My family is used to me being the one taking care of things, to have me be that person." They were black women in the South carrying the history of being able to provide for their families, being the bedrocks of a community facing tumult. Mills grew up in Memphis, but the other three women had made their way to Little Rock from agricultural and rural small towns where the generations of black residents dreamed of moving out of the fields and into offices like the ones they had. But now these women found themselves cobbling together ways to make the modern math of everyday living work. They drove Ubers. Cooper and McShane made pacts with one another to substitute teach, even though the students they were rowdy and the buildings were sticky and the daily pay was $118.
they tried to find the balance between cunning and compromise. Cooper heard she was overqualified so often that afterwards she left her private sector jobs that she was removing lines of experience from her resume. They all did. On certain applications, the women eliminated their master's degrees. When I was a hiring manager, all they needed was a high school diploma, and I saw a master's degree, I probably wouldn't hire them, McShane admitted. I guess it depends on the individual. I think God is teaching me how to be patient, Mills said. What's meant for us, it won't pass us by. About a week later, Mills got a job interview. The offer came via text message from a regional carrier for American Airlines. She made the first cut for the part-time customer service job. There were two interview slots, one at 9 a.m., one at 11 a.m. For a moment, Mills felt like a job would not pass her by. The text message suggested she dress casually, so she put on a black slacks, black flats, and a white T-shirt. She covered the blemishes on her face with a foundation by Urban Decay. Mills had chosen the 11 a.m. interview, and when she got to the airport, she walked to a large room right before the security checkpoint. She sat at a long table that was white among about 20 applicants and felt thankful she had come so far. This interview was just her fifth in 2 years. A representative in a blue uniform walked in and asked everyone to print their names on a blank sheet of paper. She would conduct group interviews, she said, but it would not be for the customer service position. That position, the agent told them, has already been filled. Still, the agent said there was another job opportunity that she wanted to discuss, and it offered the same pay. We need ramp agents, the agent said. They'd work outside on the tarmac, rain or shine. They'd clean planes, and despite it being a part-time position, they would have to come in at all hours as needed. We treat this job as if it's your primary job, Mills recalled the woman saying. If you have another job, if you're a caregiver, if you need to walk your dog at the same time every day, this is not the job for you. Mills stood up. This job was not the one for her. A job cleaning planes felt like a step too far, especially if the schedule was so unpredictable that she would not be able to devote time to finding a job that used her skill set. Respectfully, you can take my name off the list, Mills said. She walked up and took some deep breaths, trying to get over the wasted time. Mills called McShane to tell her about what had happened. McShane was also upset. She had gone to a 9 a.m. interview where she sat in the same room with 9 other applicants, all of them black women. The representatives didn't ask any questions about applicable experience or a challenge that they overcame or any other question they discussed on the podcast. Instead, the representative asked one question. If you could go anywhere in the world, where would it be? I told them Bali, McShane recalled. And that was it. The whole group interview took 20 minutes. What were they looking for? Was it your appearance? McShane asked. Because they never really interviewed us. Well, Mills tried to assure her, they said that they filled the position. Maybe you got it. Around midnight, an email dropped in McShane's mailbox. We've decided to go with another candidate, it read. The school year was ending, which meant McShane could not keep earning money as a substitute. The payments for her student loans seemed unceasing, and she did not know how much longer she could rely on her mother's help. I'm trying not to get into my head, McShane said. She wondered if she should get a doctorate degree to qualify for more jobs, but she was already $70,000 in debt and could no longer hold faith that education was the answer. I'm just not sure it was worth it all anymore, McShane reflected. I could go to get a game plan. Jackson was encouraging her friends to think more broadly about employment. After state officials dismantled her office, she swore she would never work for them again and started a consulting business. She encouraged others to do the same. More than 70 years after the Truman administration integrated the federal workforce, the women no longer deemed government work a tool to foster racial progress. Instead, they began to follow the practices of the generations of ambitious black people before, forced to figure things out when they were so often denied. All of us here right now, with all our skills and all our talent, we could do so much, Jackson said to others. She looked at Cooper, who had an MBA. Why are you not doing project management? Why are you not consulting? It's more of a fear of not being able to do something well, Cooper said. Several people have asked me why I'm not doing consulting, but it's more like, what would I do it in? How would I approach it? Where do I start? Jackson grabbed her hand.
We can do it, Jackson said. Mills felt inspired when she went home and sat on her gray couch. She thought about her skills and talents and what brought her joy. She thought how her friends always complimented her on her makeup and asked for advice. Maybe I should just step into entrepreneurship and become a makeup artist, she said. What if that's the gift that God wanted me to use? I don't know how to do it for other people, but I can learn, she said. The first was coming up, and the familiar worries about paying bills began to overwhelm her. She looked at a door and saw an affirmation written in white cursive she had hung. Be your own kind of beautiful, it read. She had picked up her phone and texted an aunt who owned a hair salon. Thankful, she knew someone who could help. Next article. Dollar hits 13-month high as foreign investors overlook worries about Trump. The artificial intelligence boom is drawing new attention from overseas. Global investors this week drove the dollar to its highest value in more than a year as the appeal of the U.S. artificial intelligence boom and the prospect of higher interest rates eclipsed doubts about President Donald Trump's erratic policymaking. The greenback's more than 5% gain since the end of January has quieted, for now, the talk of the Sell America trade that emerged following the president's April 2025 global tariffs announcement. At the time, financial markets spooked by Trump's plan for the highest import taxes since the 1930s, sent U.S. stocks, bonds, and currency sliding in an unusual trifecta of losses. Foreign investors remain wary of the unpredictable U.S. president, but eager to capitalize on the historic AI boom, they have piled into fast-growing technology stocks such as ASML Holding, a maker of semiconductor equipment that is up nearly 125% over the past year, and they've bought dollars to do so. New Federal Reserve Chairman Kevin Warsh fueled the dollar's rise this month by vowing to unambiguously curb inflation, reassuring markets at his public debut that he would ignore the president's demand for lower interest rates. With inflation still above the Fed's price stability target, rates may head higher, drawing in more foreign capital. You might hate the U.S. government, but if you love the opportunity presented by U.S. companies, you're going to come here, said Rebecca Patterson, former chief investment strategist for Bridgewater Associates, now with the Council on Foreign Relations. The revived dollar has reversed a portion of the 12% decline from its January 2025 peak under President Joe Biden to its low ebb in January of this year. The currency traded this week at its highest mark since May 2025. American tourists in Europe or Japan will find travel more affordable. But companies that depend on foreign markets, including technology giants such as Intel, Microsoft, and Qualcomm, could see earnings hit when they convert their overseas profits into dollars. U.S. exports, which have risen for four consecutive months, could also sag. The turnaround at the Fed is the biggest force driving the dollar rally. After the central bank cut its benchmark borrowing rate three times in the final months of 2025, investors began this year anticipating additional monetary easing. But the energy price shock from the Iran war, coupled with the effects of the tariffs and the surge in AI-related spending, aggravated inflation. Prices, excluding volatile food and energy costs, were up 3.4% in May from 1 year ago, according to the Fed's preferred inflation gauge. The Fed's policymaking committee made clear this month that after 5 years of above-target inflation, higher interest rates may be needed to cool off prices. 9 of the 18 members of the rate-setting Federal Open Market Committee projected at least one rate increase this year. Only one official forecast a cut. Foreign investors continue to invest in America in a pretty big way, said Adam Turnquist, chief technical strategist for LPL Financial. But certainly momentum now, I think, has more to do with the kind of definitive shift in monetary policy that we're seeing. Higher U.S. interest rates would mean more expensive mortgages and business loans for Americans, but they would deliver higher returns for investors, especially compared with what is available in other developed markets.
The European Central Bank raised its main policy rate this month to 2.4%, while the Fed's benchmark holds in a range of 3.5% to 3.75%. Given the weak state of the euro area economy, which contracted by 0.2% the first quarter, the ECB has little room to raise rates further, while a majority of investors expect a U.S. rate hike at the Fed's September meeting, according to CME Group's FedWatch, which tracks prices in the Fed futures market. The increasingly healthy U.S. economy is catnip for foreign investors. The Commerce Department last week said growth in the first 3 months of the year hit an annual 2.1% rate, up from its initial 1.6% estimate. The pace may be quickening, according to the Federal Reserve Bank of Atlanta, which forecasts a 2.5% rate for the April to June period. After a weak 2025, hiring has strengthened. Employers through the first 5 months of this year created an average of 114,000 jobs per month, more than 10 times last year's anemic pace, according to the Bureau of Labor Statistics. We've had very resilient economic data, so not only are we getting the hawkish Fed, but we've got what appears to be a re-strengthening of the U.S. economy, said Mark Chandler, chief market strategist for Bannockburn Capital Markets in New York. Some foreign markets this year, notably including Japan's Nikkei Index, have outperformed their U.S. counterparts, but U.S. stocks have a long history of outperformance. Over the past 20 years, an investor would have earned an annual return of 9% versus just 2.4% in the rest of the world, according to a J.P. Morgan Asset and Wealth Management analysis. In a recent speech, Treasury Secretary Scott Bessent touted the U.S. attributes that attract global capital: the deepest, most dynamic markets, the preeminent role of our dollar, and an ecosystem of innovation that has pushed the boundaries of the possible for 2.5 centuries. The broad Sell America trade, which Bessent derided earlier this year as a false narrative, faded as Trump dialed back his most extreme tariff plans and backed off his threats to the central bank's independence, and U.S. short-term rates began rising. In a sign of the dollar's endurance, its use as a global payments currency has actually increased since Trump unveiled his tariffs to 51% of all transactions, 49%, according to the Society for Worldwide Interbank Financial Telecommunication, which operates a secure financial messaging network. Yet even as foreign financial institutions and individual investors load up on dollars, global central banks are edging away. For the past 4 years, as geopolitical risk flared, including from an unpredictable United States, central banks seeking an alternative to the dollar purchased unusually large amounts of gold. As the price of gold roughly doubled over the past 2 years, the metal's share of central bank reserves topped that of U.S. Treasuries. Gold now accounts for 27% of the assets central banks use to backstop their currencies, compared with 22% held in U.S. government securities, the European Central Bank said this month. Since Russia's 2022 invasion of Ukraine, the heaviest buyers of gold have been located in areas facing the greatest conflict risk, including China, Poland, Turkey, and India, the ECB said. The embrace of gold is part of a slow shift from the dollar. Over the past 20 years, the greenback share of reserves has dropped to around 57% of the total from more than 66%, according to the International Monetary Fund. All the central banks are just saying, "Do I have too many dollar assets generally, given the risk around the U.S.?" Patterson said. Overseas anxieties about the disruptive U.S. administration were highlighted by the president's January demand for the U.S. to control Greenland, a NATO ally. But the dispute was shelved, and in hindsight, the episode marked the end of the dollar's relative decline. Foreign investors, however, are troubled by the deteriorating U.S. government fiscal situation. Since the 2020 pandemic, Washington has incurred unusually large amounts of red ink. The federal budget deficit for the current fiscal year is expected to exceed $1.8 trillion, or nearly 6% of the economy, a level historically seen only during war or financial crisis, according to the Congressional Budget Office. With the 31.6
$6 trillion U.S. public debt, now larger than the economy, Washington's annual interest bill hovers around $1 trillion. Some foreign investors worry that borrowers will demand higher returns, hurting the value of U.S. securities they own. Earlier this year, Akademiker Pension, a small Danish pension fund, sold its $100 million treasury holdings, citing worries over the U.S. public debt. The use by multiple presidents of punitive export controls and financial sanctions, plus emerging restrictions on the most advanced AI models, also has foreign governments reluctant to deepen their reliance on the United States. The dollar's recent rise, as a result, should be viewed with caution. Even though financial markets are reacting in the normal way that we would expect them to based on the fundamentals of the economy and interest rates, this is still not an accurate barometer that trust in the U.S. has been restored writ large, said Matt Swinehart, a managing director at Rock Creek Global Advisors in Washington. And that's all the time that we have for today. I hope you've enjoyed listening to the Washington Post on the Talking Information Center.

Hello, this is Lynn, and I'll be reading today from the New York Times for Monday, June 29th, 2026. And the first article is, Trump cut a billion-dollar mining deal, his sons stand to profit. An agreement between the U.S. and Kazakhstan has given a group of American investors with ties to the president and the commerce secretary access to one of the world's largest untapped reserves of tungsten. By Paul Sohn and Eric Lipton. When Commerce Secretary Howard Lutnick met with Kazakhstan's president at the St. Regis Hotel last September in New York, President Trump jumped in by phone as the men sealed a deal on a top priority for Washington. During the call, Mr. Trump and his team won an agreement from the Kazakh leader to give a little-known American company access to one of the world's largest untapped reserves of tungsten, a metal that the United States desperately needs for the production of missile warheads, fighter jets, computer chips, and other critical goods. Ahead of the deal, the Trump administration approved preliminary applications for as much as $1.6 billion in federal financing for the American company, now called Kaz Resources, which plans to break ground on the project in rural Kazakhstan. It was not only Mr. Trump and Mr. Lutnick who saw an opportunity. Their sons were soon doing business with partners in a deal that their fathers were negotiating, continuing a pattern of self-enrichment in the second Trump administration that has few precedents in American history. Within weeks of the St. Regis negotiations, investors with a firm called Dominary Securities, which is housed at Trump Tower in New York and partly owned by the president's two eldest sons, Donald Trump Jr. and Eric Trump, joined with other partners to take a 20% stake in a corporate entity related to the Kazakhstan project. Around the same time, Cantor Fitzgerald, an investment company controlled by Mr. Lutnick's family and overseen by his sons Brandon and Kyle Lutnick, helped one of the lead investors working with Dominary on the Kazakh deal raise $210 million in new capital for a related entity. Such rounds of fundraising typically net Cantor millions of dollars in fees. The Kazakh deal was ultimately signed on November 6th, 6 days after the investment involving the Trump sons and their partners, which was not publicly disclosed at the time. The arrangement is hardly an outlier. One or both families have financial ties to at least 14 companies that are actively working with the federal government on critical mining deals, including the Kazakhstan project, according to federal filings examined by the New York Times. All 14 of these companies have either benefited directly from offers of financial assistance from the Trump administration or have pending permit applications before the Commerce Department, which Mr. Lutnick oversees, the Times found. The total amount of federal funding that the Trump administration has provided or is considering providing to the companies exceeds $8.9 billion, according to public statements by the companies and federal government. This emboldened mixing of federal policymaking and personal business began shortly after Mr. Trump returned to office last year, when the Trump and Lutnick sons played a role in billions of dollars of cryptocurrency deals as the fathers helped set policies that supercharged the crypto industry. Now, the family's ethically tangled pursuit of profits is extending to the new arms race for critical minerals. These kinds of deals are a warning sign, said Representative Maxine Dexter of Oregon, the top Democrat on the House panel that investigates accusations of wrongdoing in the mining industry. Congress needs to make sure that taxpayer dollars are being used in the public's interest and not to benefit family members or those closely tied with the Trump administration, Ms. Dexter said in an interview. The White House and the Commerce Department, in separate statements, rejected any suggestion that the Trump administration was improperly mixing government actions with family business. The only special interest guiding the Trump administration's decision-making is the best interest of the American people, Kush Desai,
a White House spokesman said in a statement to the Times. Securing and reshoring America's critical supply chains has been a top priority for President Trump, and Secretary Letnik, along with the rest of the administration, continue to take historic action to safeguard America's national and economic security. At the center of the Kazakhstan deal is an Australia-born rabbi named Pini Althaus, who moved to the United States years ago and set his sights on critical minerals. Mr. Althaus is the executive chairman of Kaz Resources and the related company that will mine the Kazakh tungsten deposit, and he remains a shareholder in another critical minerals firm he founded that secured up to $1.6 billion in Commerce Department financing this month. He has proved to be a savvy player, soliciting and receiving direct support from top-level federal officials, including Mr. Letnik, in his efforts to secure deals. In a series of interviews, he said his discussions with the U.S. government about the tungsten deal started during the Biden administration and did not benefit from any political favors. Mr. Althaus said that in the weeks after the St. Regis meeting, he was approached by new investors, but that he had never met Mr. Trump's sons and did not know they were involved. He later came to learn about the Trump family's participation and understood how that might generate questions, he said. I can see how the optics might be disturbing to some people, Mr. Althaus said, but that's unfortunate because this company and this project goes way beyond any one president, let alone any family. Central Asia's promise. Past the herds of free-roaming horses, the abandoned skeleton of a Soviet worker village, and the rolling hills of a verdant Kazakh steppe are the giant water-filled craters at the center of the U.S. deal. Here, outside the village of Unrek, population 407, the little lakes mark the places where the Soviet Union dug holes to prospect for tungsten. With its exceptional hardness, density, and high melting point, tungsten became known as the war metal, with key uses in munitions, aviation, and weapons. The Soviet Union's collapse interrupted its plans for new mines in Kazakhstan, a former Soviet republic. Tungsten mining in the United States also petered out, with the last operating U.S. mine in Utah ceasing production about a decade ago. China came to dominate the global tungsten trade. But as Mr. Trump was returning to the White House, Beijing began restricting tungsten and other critical mineral exports, sending the benchmark price for the metal outside China surging sixfold in the past year. Mr. Trump and his aides responded by pushing through, with the help of Congress, a giant wave of federal funding to bankroll a new generation of U.S. mining firms. Since Mr. Trump returned to office, the federal government has given conditional or final approval to 60 critical minerals projects worldwide, backed by $18.6 billion in federal loans, loan guarantees, or other financing, according to a count in May by BMO Capital Markets, a leading bank in the sector. That is the largest amount in U.S. history, a bank executive said. The Pentagon and the Export-Import Bank, where Mr. Letnik sits on the board, are among the federal agencies bankrolling the push. The moves have created a modern-day gold rush in the critical minerals industry as startups seek to get a chunk of the federal largesse. For example, Donald Trump Jr. is a partner at another investment firm that last summer took a stake in a tiny startup mining company called Vulcan Elements. Months later, the company signed a nearly $700 million deal with the federal government to help finance the expansion of its production in North Carolina. The level of activity compared to, say, 2023 is like night and day, said Max Yarrell, a BMO vice president. It has been one of the hottest sectors. For Kazakh officials, such deals offer their landlocked nation a new calling card in foreign affairs and an entree with Mr. Trump. The country can produce and process 25 of the 60 commodities on the U.S. critical minerals list, according to Olzhas Alibekov,
a top official at Kazakhstan's Ministry of Industry and Construction. Kazakhstan is positioning itself as an important player in the global rare and rare earth metals market, said Nurlan Zakupov, the chief executive of the Kazakh Sovereign Wealth Fund, which owns the state mining company that is partnering with Kaz Resources on the tungsten project. That project will require a huge investment, which Mr. Althaus estimates will total about $650 million initially and $1.1 billion over the life of the project. According to his firm's own calculations, the tungsten there might be worth as much as $80 billion. His company could not make the project happen by itself. He needed the U.S. government to cut a deal with Kazakhstan at the highest levels and to pledge financing to make the math work. In return, the United States could get access to an estimated 12,000 metric tons of tungsten a year, about as much as is now imported annually. A New York deal. At the St. Regis Hotel that day in September 2025, President Kasym Jomart Tokayev of Kazakhstan was in the middle of a speed dating-like procession of meetings with executives from corporate giants like Citigroup, Amazon, and Chevron. Among Mr. Tokayev's corporate guests was Mr. Althaus, who was there to push Kazakhstan to approve the mining project. Mr. Letnik had his own audience with the Kazakh president at the hotel that day. "You have great critical minerals that we can invest in together," the Commerce Secretary told Mr. Tokayev, according to a recording of parts of the meeting that the Kazakh leader posted on social media. Mr. Letnik had made a number of moves over several months to help push along the deal. He sent a letter last year to Mr. Tokayev urging the country to give the contract to Mr. Althaus and his financial backers, telling them that the Trump administration fully supports the company, then known as Cove Kaz, in its efforts. The Export-Import Bank and a second federal agency where Mr. Letnik is also on the board, the U.S. International Development Finance Corporation, each issued letters of interest last summer to provide Mr. Althaus's firm with tentative financing for the project. Those loans together could be worth as much as $1.6 billion. By the time of the St. Regis meeting, Mr. Letnik was closing in on securing Mr. Tokayev's agreement for the deal. That is when Mr. Trump called in. President Trump, Secretary Letnik, and Secretary Rubio all personally got involved, said Mr. Althaus, who did not attend the closed-door meeting. Mr. Trump did the final negotiation with President Tokayev for this deal. Chinese bidders were also looking to get access to the Kazakh tungsten site, which is one reason Mr. Althaus needed help from the U.S. government. The final signing took place on November 6th during a high-profile summit in Washington, where Mr. Trump welcomed the five leaders of Central Asia and highlighted his interest in their critical minerals. Under the terms of the deal, Mr. Althaus's firm now owns 70% of the venture, and the Kazakh State Mining Company will own 30%. Investors involved in the Kazakh deal have several different business plans slated to benefit from Trump administration support, and that also do business with Cantor Fitzgerald. This month, for example, the Trump administration committed to provide up to $1.6 billion in financial support to USA Rare Earth, the other mining company Mr. Althaus founded and in which he remains a shareholder. That deal gives the Commerce Department 16 million shares of the company's stock. Cantor Fitzgerald separately earned millions of dollars in fees by helping USA Rare Earth in a series of deals since last year that ultimately raised $1.5 billion for the company. Cantor Fitzgerald, which Mr. Letnik ran before he became Commerce Secretary, has long had a division that helps mining companies raise capital, but it has seen a surge in its business helping to launch or finance mining companies, especially those benefiting from Trump administration support.
Democrats in Congress have called for an investigation into the proposed Commerce Department's stake in the USA rare earth. They told Mr. Letnik in a letter that it was the latest example of how official Commerce Department business has intersected with Cantor Fitzgerald's financial interests during your tenure. Even some Trump administration officials directly involved in the effort, who spoke to the Times on the condition of anonymity because they were not authorized to discuss the matter, said that they were disappointed to see the links between the Letnik and the Trump families and the projects the government has proposed to help finance. A Cantor spokesman in a statement to the Times

half of their mining industry clients. Cantor is a natural partner for companies raising capital to meet the growing demand for critical minerals, said the spokesman, Stan Neve. In a statement, the Commerce Department said that neither Lutnick nor anyone at the department had interacted with or had any discussions whatsoever with Cantor Fitzgerald regarding the rare earth minerals industry. It noted that Mr. Lutnick had sold his ownership stake in Cantor. A Trump stake. The Trump brothers' ties to the Kazakhstan deal started at their father's tower on Fifth Avenue in New York. That is where Dominary Securities, a small financial services firm, had set up its offices after Mr. Trump's first stint in the White House ended. Such proximity to the Trump Organization's headquarters afforded Dominary executives the chance to form friendships and then business relationships with Mr. Trump's sons. That's how the relationship started and developed, Alan Evans, one of Dominary's business partners, said in an interview. After Mr. Trump returned to the White House, Dominary hired Donald Trump Jr. and Eric Trump as paid advisors, giving them stock now worth about $7 million, representing about 10% of the company's total shares. The firm launched an explicit effort to invest in companies aligned with the president's agenda, ranging from military drones to critical minerals. To carry out the Kazakh tungsten investment, Dominary relied on the sort of complex corporate maneuvering that is a hallmark of its deals. First, Dominary partnered with Paul E. Mann, a British investor and entrepreneur who more recently has also been looking to get into the critical minerals sector. Using a subsidiary of Mr. Mann's nuclear energy company, ASP Isotopes, the group of investors last summer bought a controlling amount of shares in a failing road construction firm called Skyline Builders. That might seem like an odd move, but they did so for a reason. Skyline is listed on the NASDAQ exchange, so the ASP subsidiary now controlled a publicly traded company. Dominary and the Trump sons joined this effort through what is known as a special purpose vehicle, which took a stake in Skyline, as was first reported by the Financial Times. The Trump sons have a second small interest in the deal through an investment they made directly in the ASP subsidiary late last year, according to Mr. Mann. In late September, the Trump administration secured the verbal agreement from the Kazakh government for the tungsten rights. That set their move into play. In October, Cantor Fitzgerald helped raise $210 million for ASP Isotopes. By October 31st, Skyline, now controlled by ASP, took a 20% stake in Mr. Althaus's Kazakhstan-focused corporate entity for $20 million. The former road-building company was suddenly in the mining business. 6 days later, the final deal with the Kazakh government was signed in Washington by Mr. Lutnick. Mr. Mann, in an interview, insisted the money that Cantor raised for ASP Isotopes was not used in the mining deal. Nevertheless, Cantor, the investment firm overseen by Mr. Lutnick's sons, was fundraising for Mr. Mann's company at the same time that its subsidiary was preparing to invest in a deal that Mr. Lutnick was negotiating as Commerce Secretary. In December, Mr. Mann approached Mr. Althaus with a proposal for a maneuver known as a reverse merger, which would replace Skyline Builders on the NASDAQ exchange with a new entity known as Kaz Resources, Mr. Althaus said. The merger, which will essentially take the mining operation public, was announced in April. The listing will allow investors to profit on the Kazakhstan project by trading its stock before any tungsten comes out of the ground. U.S. government backing of such projects often pushes up the stock price, making money for early-stage investors who exit at the right time. As part of the merger, Skyline agreed to make about $50 million available for the Kazakh project beyond the original $20 million investment, Mr. Althaus said. Mr. Althaus said he needed the money from the merger to begin work on the Kazakhstan project. The merger still requires U.S. regulatory approval to close.

Dominieri did not respond to requests for comment. Eric Trump and Donald Trump Jr. said in separate statements that they were not involved in the specifics of the deal, with Eric Trump writing that he has always been a passive investor with absolutely no management role. Mr. Mann confirmed that Mr. Trump's sons have a financial interest in the deal, but he said he had not spoken to them or anyone in the Trump family about it. When you look at it, take a step back there. Take a step back here. There's no conflict of interest here, Mr. Mann said, and it's certainly in the United States government's best interest to want to do this deal. He also said he did not pick Cantor to raise money for his company because Mr. Letnick is Commerce Secretary. Of course not, he said, adding, should Cantor exclude themselves from all deals in the mining sector? That's unfair on Cantor. Moving toward production. So far, none of the $1.6 billion in U.S. government financial support for the Kazakh mining project has come through, as it is subject to additional approvals, a Trump administration official said. Mr. Althaus's firm is undertaking a final feasibility study that will be reviewed. That does not mean that no one has made money. Federal filings suggest that both Cantor Fitzgerald, run by the Letniks, and Dominieri Securities, partly owned by the Trumps, have earned fees for their work. They were both paid for their services, helping executives involved in this series of transactions to raise new capital. Mr. Althaus said he was now focused on moving the project toward production, which he hopes will begin by 2030, though there is pressure to speed up the timeline. If we had a door to knock on, so to speak, we would have, he said. We did this the hard way, through advocacy. And the next article. Pride March caps joyous New York June, but anxiety tempers hope. The annual celebration on Sunday took place in a city where many in the LGBTQ community are optimistic about their local leaders, but face challenges from the Trump administration, by Liam Stack and Eliza Shapiro. A stream of ticker tape confetti marked the start on Sunday morning of the New York City Pride March, the jubilant and rainbow-bedecked celebration of the LGBTQ community that is one of the city's largest annual public events. Onlookers filled the sidewalks on dozens of blocks and craned their necks out of apartment windows on Fifth Ave just before noon on Sunday as the parade kicked off, with Governor Kathy Hochul holding a banner at the front of the march and Mayor Zohran Mamdani marching nearby. The parade, which commemorates the 1969 Stonewall riots, widely seen as the start of the modern LGBTQ rights movement, arrives during a season of optimism for New York that has bloomed against the backdrop of a more anxious national mood. New York City this June has been buoyed by a stretch of warm days after a brutally cold winter, along with the excitement of the Knicks NBA championship win and global soccer fans arriving for World Cup matches. But that brightness has been tempered by gathering storm clouds at the national level as the Trump administration continues to target LGBTQ people amid a decline in public support for same-sex marriage, gender transition, and homosexuality itself. Especially right now, with the hardships going on in our country, it's important to be here and show our pride, said Sophia Rose, 19, an engineering student who was draped in a rainbow flag on Sunday morning. The New York City Pride March is the largest of its kind in the United States. Organizers estimate that it draws roughly 750,000 participants and 2 million spectators each year, and it is the marquee event of a series of Pride festivities held in the city throughout June. The event has always been equal parts celebration and protest, and advocates said that spirit was perhaps needed now more than ever. On Sunday afternoon, Gotham Cheer, an LGBTQ cheer group, prepared for a performance near the parade route. The group, which began as a few friends walking the route 9 years ago, has since become a 30-person act. We are throwing people in the air above concrete. That's not an easy thing to do, said Philippe Hernandez, 55, a founder of the troupe.
Members of Gotham Cheer said that they felt hopeful about New York City because of Mr. Mamdani and newly elected politicians who have championed the rights of marginalized people. As a city, we are leading the way, said LaToya LaFleur, 45, another founder. When you talk to people, friends, family, they say, what is going on in New York? The rest of the county is falling into the Middle Ages, and New York is powering forward. Sean Ebony Coleman, the founder and chief executive of Destination Tomorrow, an LGBTQ center in the Bronx, said the list of challenges for the community here and across the country was long. The retreat of corporate sponsors from Pride events for the second year in a row, a drumbeat of legal and rhetorical attacks from the White House, and concerns about physical safety, especially for transgender people. But, he said, all of that has shown us how resilient we are as a community. We wanted to send a strong message that we're still here. We're not going anywhere, and we're going to party, Mr. Coleman said. The Trump administration has sought to end gender transition treatments for young people and has inundated healthcare systems across the country with investigations and threats to pull funding if they do not end their youth gender medicine programs. It has also mounted a campaign against diversity initiatives across the country, which led to a legal showdown this year over the fate of the rainbow pride flag at the Stonewall National Monument in Greenwich Village in Manhattan. The federal government's attacks come at a delicate time for LGBTQ people who have secured political victories and a degree of social acceptance over the course of one generation that was once difficult for advocates to imagine. Public support for many of the community's gains has begun to soften, according to national survey data released by the Pew Research Center this month. That trend is visible across a range of issues that have been long-time political priorities for gay and transgender groups. Those include support for legalized same-sex marriage, which has fallen to 65% compared with a recent peak of 72% in 2023, but also more fundamental questions like whether Americans believe it is morally acceptable to be gay or transgender. The share of people who say homosexuality is morally acceptable has fallen to 64%, down from a peak of 71% in 2022, and the share who say it is acceptable to change one's gender has declined to 38% from a peak of 46% in 2021, according to Pew. New York City, long seen as a liberal bastion and safe haven for gay and transgender people, has not been insulated from those challenges. The Trump administration's drive to end transgender care for minors has met some success in New York, where at least one major healthcare system, NYU Langone Health, shut down its program after being targeted by the federal government. After NYU Langone and another hospital system, Mount Sinai, received subpoenas demanding identifying information and medical records about adolescent patients who had received gender transition care, a federal judge on Wednesday ordered the Department of Justice to stop seeking such information from city hospitals. Some parents, activists, and elected officials have accused NYU Langone of complying with a bigoted demand and abandoning its patients. In February, New York's Attorney General Letitia James warned hospitals that ending gender-affirming care for transgender young people could violate state anti-discrimination laws. In response, Mr. Mamdani on Friday said the city would spend $15 million to improve access to medical care for transgender young people and adults, including a call and text line to connect people with medical providers and direct funding for both medical care and research. He said the city would also start a pilot program to offer hormone therapy for adults at a public clinic in Queens this year. In healthcare, we don't discriminate against anyone, said Nino Delgado, 30, a nurse who marched on Sunday with the union representing the state's nurses. Last week, a coalition of LGBTQ groups and 20 previous grand marshals of the Pride March demanded that Heritage of Pride, which organizes the New York celebration, bar hospitals that have ended their transgender youth programs
from participating in the festivities. Heritage of Pride said in response that it supported the rights of transgender youth, but that the contingents sent to the parade by hospitals were composed of employees from the organization's LGBTQ plus groups, not the leaders making system-wide decisions. There have been more symbolic battles, too. In April, the federal government agreed that a long-standing rainbow pride flag could fly at the Stonewall National Monument in Manhattan after the Trump administration had ordered it removed earlier in the year. The flag's removal from the monument drew outrage from state and local elected officials, as well as LGBTQ people across the country who viewed it as an assault on the symbolic heart of the gay rights movement in Greenwich Village. Brad Hoylman Segal, the Manhattan borough president, was active in the campaign to reinstate the flag. He plans to march in the parade with his husband and two children. The event this year made him think of that old bumper sticker, "Think globally, act locally," he said, or maybe in this case, "Think nationally, act locally." There are wins at the local level and the mood is positive, but the community here is in a bubble, said Mr. Hoylman Segal, the first openly gay person to serve as a borough president in New York, and that is the kind of world in which we operate in now. In the next article, Venezuela government accused of politicizing quake relief. Critics say the country's interim president, Delcy Rodriguez, is trying to exploit the tragedy for her political benefit. Her supporters accuse the opposition of doing the same. By Francis Robles. The Venezuelan opposition party, led by the exiled former legislator and Nobel laureate Maria Corina Machado, mobilized volunteers throughout the nation last week to collect donations for homeless earthquake survivors, but it encountered an unexpected obstacle, the national police. On Thursday, Haiti Loisette, a leader of the opposition party, Venti, stood under a blue tarp on a sidewalk in Portuguesa, a state some 275 miles from the disaster zone, as people came by with a variety of items like diapers, bottled water, and used clothing. The police came by too, she said. Several Venezuelan national police officers and officials from the Federal Civil Protection Agency tried to shut down the charity drive, she explained in a telephone interview after the encounter, adding that she was told that all donations had to be channeled through the federal government. They said we couldn't have a donation center, that the only authorized donation drop-off center was civil protection and the government, Ms. Loisette said. That was political persecution. The clash over who gets to take credit for the humanitarian relief effort for the earthquake-shattered nation highlights a much larger high-stakes battle for political survival in a fractured Venezuela. Last week, Venezuela suffered two devastating earthquakes that killed more than 1,400 people just 6 months after the U.S. military raided the country and seized the country's former leader, Nicolas Maduro. Critics say they fear that Venezuela's acting president, Delcy Rodriguez, will politicize the tragedy, using the disaster response to establish her legitimacy at a critical inflection point. Ms. Rodriguez's government, which did not respond to requests for comment, has said the authorities are trying to impose order and keep areas and roads hit by the earthquakes clear so relief convoys and emergency responders can do their work unimpeded. It is also a general rule of politics that opposition figures are quick to highlight any failures of the governing party. Ms. Rodriguez had been vice president before the United States captured Mr. Maduro and said it was going to run the country, elevating her to the top job. Her tenure depends on the Trump administration's approval, and her management of this crisis is also a key moment for President Trump. White House officials have said the alliance with Ms. Rodriguez was meant to stabilize Venezuela and help revive its battered economy. The disaster is likely to put that relationship to a severe test.
Experts say that tightening control over aid and stifling the opposition's grassroots relief efforts is a page out of a decades-old authoritarian playbook. Ms. Rodriguez, they say, is gambling that international crisis management can mask the state's internal decay and secure her hold on power. That strategy was on full display in a widely circulated video in which a police officer appears to tell volunteers where the United Socialist Party of Venezuela, the ruling government party, had authorized donation drop-offs. Donation centers set up by the opposition in other cities were told that they could not display signs reading "Donation Center" because those words could be used only by the government's authorized drop-off sites, political activists said. They told us we could not use the words "Donation Center," like if they had trademarked those words, said Maria Oropeza, a Venti party official. It's inevitable that they will try to use this tragedy as at their favor to stay in power. Party officials said the police backed off after the crowd started gathering and taking videos. The volunteers took down the offending signs, and the drive continued. Volunteers from the opposition planned to try to make deliveries to the earthquake zone over the weekend, but the authorities announced that civilians without authorization would be prohibited from entering La Guerra, the hardest-hit coastal area. Government officials said the rush of volunteers in the disaster zone was blocking traffic, which was critical for the movement of heavy machinery. Those who do not have rescue or security duties in La Guerra State should please refrain from traveling there, as you are obstructing the movement of personnel needed for our military police, civil protection, firefighters, and rescue workers to reach the disaster zone, Ms. Rodriguez said. These are critical hours. She called for unity in the time of crisis and has welcomed a number of international search and rescue delegations, including from the right-wing governments of El Salvador and Argentina. Ms. Rodriguez's decision to accept help from political adversaries underscored a delicate balance of projecting an image of effective disaster management while scoring political points before potential elections, said Pablo Quintero, a political consultant who said he works mostly with the opposition in Venezuela. In the face of catastrophes, governments act based on political interests, he said. In this case, the Chavista government is acting to gain greater prominence, to demonstrate its management capacity to the international community, and in some way to send a message to the population that they have managed to unify the country. But Ms. Machado is acting in her own interests, too, he said. Maria Corina Machado has a political agenda, he said, and the objective reality is that her media operatives are running a campaign to demonstrate the government's incompetence. Ms. Machado was said to be trying to go back to Venezuela, which frustrated some U.S. officials who considered a return in the wake of an emergency to be a political stunt, the Times reported on Saturday. A spokesman for Ms. Machado said she was not available for comment. Ms. Rodriguez, as Mr. Maduro's vice president in charge of the economy, was part of a repressive government that stole a presidential election in 2024. After the U.S. raid in January that removed Mr. Maduro but allowed Ms. Rodriguez to stay on as interim leader, the Trump administration said Venezuela would eventually move toward elections and a restoration of democracy. The disaster engulfing Venezuela could delay such a transition, experts said. It's hard to imagine that Delcy won't use the earthquakes to delay discussions of a democratic transition. Some of that is certainly legitimate in the face of such an overwhelming humanitarian emergency, said Cynthia Arnson, an adjunct professor at the Johns Hopkins University School of Advanced International Studies. But it may not work out as she hopes, Ms. Arnson said. The political effects of natural disasters are often severe, she said. Weeks or a few short months after the immediate emergency, the quakes are likely to magnify the incapacity of the government to meet basic needs, let alone undertake any kind of reconstruction. Widespread corruption of international aid, sent after a 1972 earthquake in Nicaragua,
was among the events that led to the unraveling of a dictatorship led by Anastasio Somoza Debayle. An earthquake in Mexico City in 1985 helped lead to the end of one-party rule there more than a decade later. Benigno Alarcón, the former director of the Center of Government and Political Studies at Universidad Católica Andrés Bello, said there was no doubt that Ms. Rodriguez would try to capitalize on the catastrophe, and she would not be the first. He said many Venezuelans still recall the 1999 mudslides that occurred in the quake zone, including La Guerra, when the ruling party's former leader, Hugo Chavez, refused to accept humanitarian assistance from the United States military. Remember that these are not new people in power, he said. These people in the government have been in government for a long time. Ms. Rodriguez and Ms. Machado would hardly be the first to politicize natural disaster recovery, said Brian Naranjo, a former top U.S. diplomat in Venezuela. He cited the words of the liberator Simón Bolívar amid the political machinations following a catastrophic earthquake in 1812 in Venezuela. If nature opposes us, Mr. Bolívar said, we shall fight nature and make it obey. And the next article. Renewed strikes threaten to set back shipping recovery in the Persian Gulf. The attacks came after traffic through the Strait of Hormuz had reached the highest level since the start of the U.S. war in Iran, by Peter Evis and Jenny Gross. A renewal of strikes by the forces of Iran and the United States is threatening the nascent recovery of shipping in the Persian Gulf, where traffic through the Strait of Hormuz recently rose to the highest level since the start of the war. The attacks that began last week and continued over the weekend showed that both countries were willing to use military force to gain the upper hand in the strait, prompting many ship operators to remain wary of the waterway, a crucial choke point for oil and gas shipments from the Gulf. Shipping is literally caught in the crossfire as the U.S. and Iran battle for control of Hormuz Strait, said Michelle Weiss-Bachman, an analyst at the Windward, a maritime intelligence firm. This does little to restore confidence that security and safety can be guaranteed to get stranded ships out. The escalation began on Thursday when Iran attacked a cargo ship in the strait with a drone. The United States retaliated with strikes against Iran, which were followed by an attack Saturday on a tanker that U.S. Central Command said Iran had carried out. The United States and Iran signed a preliminary peace agreement this month that included a provision to reopen the strait. But the waterway has not returned to normal. After the Iranian attack on the cargo ship Ever Lovely, the International Maritime Organization, a United Nations agency, halted an effort to evacuate hundreds of ships stranded in the Persian Gulf. Harry Vifias, chief executive of Stealth Gas, a shipping company, said on Saturday that of his three vessels stuck in the Persian Gulf for more than 3 months, one was able to exit the Persian Gulf in recent days, but the other two are still stuck, and it is too difficult for them to exit at this time. He said the situation in Hormuz seems to be deteriorating once more. Iran has, in recent weeks, tried to establish formal control over shipping in the strait, something it did not have before. Iran has been demanding that vessel operators gain its permission before going through, and it has threatened ships that have not done so. Many vessels have worked out arrangements with Iran. Iran's foreign minister, Abbas Araghchi, said on Sunday that the country was solely responsible for managing the strait under the preliminary agreement it signed with the United States and warned against interference in managing routes through the waterway. Mike Waltz, the U.S. ambassador to the United Nations, told Fox News Sunday that the United States would not allow Iran to illegally control an international waterway. United States Central Command is helping ships go through the strait on routes close to Oman's coastline, but it is not clear how much military protection it is offering.
Central Command said it has assisted the passage of over 500 vessels since early May. After the attack Saturday on the tanker Kiku, Central Command said commercial vessel transits through the Strait of Hormuz continue. U.S. forces remain vigilant, lethal, and ready. And on Sunday, the United Kingdom Maritime Trade Operations, which tracks security at sea, said that U.S.-assisted commercial transits continued uninterrupted despite the elevated threat environment. Before Iran's first strike last week, ship traffic through the waterway had been increasing. On Wednesday, 73 ships went through, and 54 on Thursday, according to data from Kpler, a maritime analysis firm. The attacks did not appear to cause a complete halt to ship traffic. At least 34 vessels transited on Friday and at least 10 vessels on Saturday, but that count was incomplete and was expected to rise, according to Kpler. The traffic numbers from earlier last week were higher than the minuscule daily totals that occurred during the war, but still well below the roughly 130 ships that transited daily before the conflict. For oil and gas flows to return to normal and bring relief to countries that are dependent on Middle East oil, ship traffic has to keep rising. There have been essentially three types of traffic going through the strait: Iranian ships and those vessels that have obtained permission from Iran, the vessels transiting with U.S. assistance, and the ships that were part of the evacuation organized by the International Maritime Organization. Arsenio Dominguez, the Secretary General of the IMO, said on Friday that 115 vessels with about 25,000 crew members had been evacuated since Tuesday. Of the total, 51 exited on Thursday and 16 on Friday. The IMO has said that the ship attacked on Thursday had not been part of its evacuation, and Mr. Dominguez said he needed additional information to determine whether the ship was part of the Central Command effort. A spokesman declined to say whether the Ever Lovely, which was close to Oman when it was hit, had been part of its initiative. Some experts on the strait said that the Central Command operation was not doing enough to restore high ship traffic through the strait and that the United States military might have to do more. "It's going to have to upscale those efforts," said Martin Navius, the co-author of Tanker Wars, the assault on merchant shipping during the Iran-Iraq crisis. "But any big escalation may cause ship traffic to slow to a trickle again." The United Nations evacuation effort appealed to ship operators who did not want to deal with Iran and who did not want to take the risk of going through with U.S. assistance and potentially become the target of an Iranian strike, shipping experts said. After the Iranian and U.S. strikes, such ship operators will now most likely avoid the strait until conditions appear safer, which could delay a return to pre-war traffic. "Risks will remain high for shipping," and Noam Radin, a senior fellow at the Washington Institute for Near East Policy. "Iran is unwilling to halt its attacks on ships and threats, and this will continue requiring a response from the U.S. And the next article, could AI find Brazil's next Pelé? Recruitment apps powered by artificial intelligence are gaining ground in Brazil, promising to even the playing field and find more soccer talent. By Anna Ionova. Eager to impress, the young soccer players darted and dribbled around the purple cones laid out on the patchy grass. Their speed, control, and footwork were all being carefully evaluated, but not by a veteran scout, not even by a human being. Instead, the Brazilian athletes were being assessed by a mobile app powered by artificial intelligence, part of a handful of new tools promising to revolutionize the way that talent is discovered in the soccer-mad nation. "We're talking about millions of unseen boys and girls," said Roger Wittmann, a German sports agent who created Kuju, one scouting app gaining ground in Brazil. "This is a big chance for them to be seen." Platforms like Kuju have quickly attracted hundreds of thousands of users in a country where playing professional soccer is a dream shared by many. The tools have also caught the attention of major soccer clubs, some of which are now using apps to recruit. Brazil, where soccer is deeply intertwined with everyday life,
exports more star talent than any other country in the world, with some athletes earning millions of dollars at top European clubs. AI scouting platforms are already common in Europe, where evaluating soccer talent has long been rooted in metrics and statistics. But in Brazil, deep economic and regional inequalities have historically made it difficult to standardize scouting practices. Instead, discovering Brazil's soccer talent has been left to the nation's storied scouts. Known as olheiros in Portuguese, these veteran talent hunters often spend decades scouring amateur matches, neighborhood leagues, and school tournaments from the Amazon rainforest to Brazil's dusty outback, looking for the next big star. Yet now, powerful AI technology could identify emerging talent faster and better than the human eye alone. It also could reach more aspiring athletes across Brazil's vast territory, giving even those in remote reaches of the country, where few scouts might venture, a chance to be spotted. Most AI scouting platforms work by analyzing videos that use uploads or drills they record directly into the apps, weighing a vast array of abilities. From speed to ball control, they spit out a score and add athletes to a database. There, human agents seeking talent can find them, or the apps can pitch athletes directly to specific clubs. For now, at least part of talent recruitment remains in human hands, but progress in AI is prompting discussions about how much should be turned over to machines. On a crisp Sunday morning, a few dozen teenagers lined rows of faded concrete bleachers in a modest stadium in rural São Paulo State, clutching well-worn muddy cleats. Many had come from towns hundreds of miles away for a tryout that could earn them a roster position on a local team in Agüe, a sleepy town of 30,000. The athletes, all 14 to 19, had been selected on the basis of their scores on an AI-powered mobile app. Now they hope to show off their skills in real life. On the sidelines, some boys ran one-minute drills as the app captured and graded their movements in real time. Later, on the field, the teenagers jostled for control of the ball as a team of trainers watched closely. Davy Barossi, 18, quickly made an impression. He dodged two defenders and plunged the ball into the corner of the net. Mr. Barossi had traveled 10 hours by car from the southern state of Santa Catarina. "I'm here pursuing my dream," he said the day after watching Brazil's national team compete in the World Cup. Nathan Moraes, an 18-year-old from the Amazonian state of Pará, was having a tougher time. After a tackle gone wrong, he limped off the field, wincing in pain. "Each opportunity you get, you have to give it your all," he said, massaging a cramped shin. During a pause, the players grilled each other, wolfed down chopped fruit and guzzled water. "I'm in second place on the app," Mr. Moraes boasted. "What's your ranking?" On a battered phone, Mr. Barossi showed off his own metrics. "He worried because he is shorter than many players his age," he said. "But after doing drills through the app every day, he had climbed into the top 30 nationwide in his age group. I'm always kicking the ball around and recording it," he said. While most experts agree that AI tools can help set precise, standardized criteria for players, they warn that technology can have blind spots. Metrics can favor taller or stronger athletes, overlooking less conventional talent. While much of Brazil is online, these apps remain less accessible to poor athletes without a decent connection or a quality cell phone camera. And users can delete or swap uploaded videos as many times as they want, notching a higher score that may not always reflect their abilities. Then there are those who believe that no matter how advanced, artificial intelligence simply cannot top the trained eye of a professional olheiro. "It's a gift that God gives you," said Raul Maradona, a Brazilian scout whose work scouring Brazil's remote northeast unearthed several athletes who went on to play for Brazil's national team. "Nobody can teach you to see in just 15 or 20 minutes that raw talent that's really special." Perhaps unsurprisingly, those building AI scouting apps have different views.
at a small startup office in Sao Paulo on a recent afternoon, analysts working for the app Footbo sifted through videos submitted by athletes. With speedy clicks of a mouse, they scored each player across 24 different categories. The grainy clips have been selected by artificial intelligence as the most promising out of tens of thousands uploaded to the app by players around Brazil. After the analysts vetted the videos, AI technology ranked the players using a formula and produced a detailed report for clubs. The AI was still being trained, but the aim was to eventually automate the evaluation, reducing human error and grounding the scouting process in data. "We're not trying to take the job away from a scout," said Nick Rapolt, the startup's chief operating officer. "We make scouting more efficient, more economical. In many ways, advanced technology is already transforming soccer as top clubs experiment with AI to analyze matches, prevent player injuries, and mount game strategies. Recruitment, proponents of AI say, is just the next frontier." The expanding role of technology was on full display at the Santos FC training facility on a recent morning. The club's youth team sprinted up and down the field as a drone hovered above. The footage is recorded, could be analyzed by AI, then used to measure player performance. Santos, where Brazilian legends like Pelé and Neymar Jr. got their start, has forged a partnership with Footbo, aiming to use the app to recruit talent and keep it a step ahead of competing clubs. "We can't be everywhere at once," said Carlos Antonio Anunciasa, the club's athlete recruitment coordinator. "Today, with the help of technology, we can go much further." Still, he was preparing to travel more than 600 miles the following day just to see a promising player in person. Mr. Anunciasso got the tip-off, he said, via WhatsApp message from a veteran scout. "I can't resist watching live," he added. Back at the tryout in rural Sao Paulo, the last match wound to a close just before noon. The teenagers leaned against a rusty chain-link fence, sweating and exhausted, as they waited to find out whether they had made the cut to join the local team. Mr. Barassi and Mr. Moraes were in, among six players to be selected for the squad. The rest, shoulders slumped, began to scatter. The new recruits, beaming, headed to the locker room. "This is the opportunity I've been looking for," Mr. Barassi said. And this has been Lynn reading from The Times. Thanks so much for listening. I hope you have a wonderful day, a great week, and happy 4th of July.

0: Good morning. This is Mary and Isabel, and we're going to be reading to you this morning the news of Neighbors, which is being read live at 10 o'clock this morning, and it's being recorded and will be rebroadcast tonight at 6 p.m. And before we get started with this news, Isabel is going to read us about the weather and some announcements.
1: Today, sunny with a high near 93, the heat index values as high as 106 and a south wind 10 to 15 miles per hour with gusts as high as 30 miles per hour. Tonight, mostly clear with a low around 78, south wind 10 to 15 miles per hour with gusts as high as 25 miles per hour. And on Tuesday, sunny and hot with a high near 95, heat index values as high as 109, southwest wind 10 to 15 miles per hour with gusts as high as 25 miles per hour. Tuesday evening, mostly clear with a low around 77, southwest wind 10 to 15 miles per hour with gusts as high as 25 miles per hour. On Wednesday, sunny with a high near 94. Wednesday evening, mostly clear, with a low around 77. On Thursday, sunny and hot, with a high near 95. Thursday evening, partly cloudy, with a low around 76. On Friday, mostly sunny, with a high near 93. Friday night, a 30% chance of showers and thunderstorms, partly cloudy, with a low around 74. Independence Day, mostly sunny with a high near 92. Saturday evening, a 30% chance of showers and thunderstorms, partly cloudy with a low around 73. And on Sunday, a 30% chance of showers and thunderstorms, mostly sunny with a high near 88. There will be no local APRIS readings on Friday, July 3rd, in celebration of Independence Day. The TIC network will be broadcast that day. We wish everyone a safe and sane holiday weekend. 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
0: Okay, and we'll begin with the pending obituaries. 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Franklin J. Borst, 87, retired professor of marketing at St. Ambrose University, died Friday, June 26, 2026, at Bettendorf Health Care Center. Arrangements pending at Trimble Funeral Home, Moline. And then Stephen Michael Krug, Sr., 68, Rock Island, Illinois, passed away on Friday, June 26, 2026, at his home. Arrangements pending at Whelan Presley Funeral Home and Crematory in Milan.
1: James A. Bonduel, 79, of Davenport, Iowa, passed away Friday, June 19th at Harmony Utica Ridge, Davenport. Private burial will take place at Rock Island Memorial Park, Rock Island, Illinois. Cremation will be directed by the Cremation Society of the Quad Cities. James Albert Bonduel was born October 11, 1946, in Moline, Illinois. Jim graduated from Moline High School in 1964. He married Joyce Westermoreland in 1964, and the couple has shared nearly 62 years of happy marriage. They proudly raised two beautiful daughters, and they have five grandchildren. His working career began at Turnstile in Moline and has since worked at Geffman's, Baker's Dairy, Farmall International for 21 years, and the U.S. government, Red River Army Depot in Texas, and Rock Island Arsenal for a total of 25 years. He retired in 2009. Jim is survived by his beloved wife, Joyce, two daughters, Paula, spouse Tom Ahrens of Moline, and Christy, spouse Terry Wisely Schwager of Dubuque, Iowa, and five grandchildren. Condolences may be shared at cremationquadcity.com. And Jack D. Darlin, 79, passed away May 21st at Clarissa C. Cook Hospice House, Bettendorf, Iowa. Jack will be celebrated and remembered on Thursday, July 2nd at Rolling Meadows Event Center, 657 South 16th Avenue, Eldridge, Iowa. Visitation will be held from 2 to 5 p.m. At 5 p.m., remembrances will be shared. More information and online condolences may be expressed at www.rungymortuary.com.
0: George L. Joseph, 78, of Bettendorf, died Tuesday, June 23, 2026, at the University of Iowa Hospitals, Iowa City. Funeral services and massive Christian burial for George will be celebrated at 10:30 a.m. Wednesday, July 1, 2026, at Our Lady of Lourdes Catholic Church, Bettendorf. The Mass will be live-streamed by visiting George's obituary at hmdfuneralhome.com. Visitation will be held on Tuesday from 4 until 6 p.m. at the Halligan McCabe DeVries Funeral Home, with a vigil service offered at the conclusion. There will be additional visitation on Wednesday in the gathering space at church from 9:30 a.m. until Mass begins. Burial will take place at a later date in Green Lawn Cemetery, Butler, Pennsylvania. Keeping with George's wishes, cremation has taken place. In lieu of flowers, memorials may be made to St. Joan of Arc Foundation. George was born on February 28, 1948, in Butler, Pennsylvania. He graduated from Marshall University in Huntington, West Virginia, with a degree in advertising and journalism. While at Marshall, he met Laura Pollitt, and they were united in marriage at the Marshall Campus Christian Center on June 1, 1971. Together, they shared more than 55 years of marriage. Following graduation, George and Laura returned to Butler, where George helped his father run the family steakhouse, Mr. Joe's. He later continued in food service, working for ARA Food Service in the Chicagoland area, and later for Black Hawk Broadcasting Company in the Waterloo-Cedar Falls area. It was there that he discovered his passion for fundraising. He directed capital campaigns while serving on the board of directors for the Waterloo YMCA and the University of Northern Iowa Athletic Club. Moving to the Quad Cities, George formed Joseph Consulting and began directing capital campaigns for Catholic churches, schools, and organizations, including Seton Junior High School, Moline, Illinois, and the Women's Choice Center, Bettendorf, Iowa. A devoted parishioner of Our Lady of Lourdes, George participated in CEW weekends and served on several parish committees, including the Finance Council. Those left to honor his memory are his wife, Laura, daughters, Katie, spouse, Dr. Ben Selden of Bettendorf, and Emily Joseph of Denver, Colorado, and granddaughters, Mary, Abigail, and Anne. And then Vicki Jo Kent, 71, of Rock Island, passed away peacefully at home on June 23, 2026. Visitation will be held from 4 to 7 p.m. on Monday, June 29, 2026, at Bethel Assembly of God, 3535 38th Avenue, Rock Island, Illinois. A funeral service will be held at 10 a.m. Tuesday, June 30, 2026, at the church. Burial will be at the Rock Island National Cemetery, Arsenal Island. Memorials may be made to the Bethel Assembly of God Girls Ministries. Vicki was born on October 19, 1954, in Moline, Illinois, the daughter of the late Harlan and Eunice Gosney Mason. She was a lifelong devoted member of Bethel Assembly of God. Her lifelong journey with the church's girls' ministry began in her youth when she achieved the rank of Missionette's Honor Star. She went on to lead with passion, serving for 28 years as Bethel Church's Girls Ministry Director, and for 10 years as the Missionette's Director for the Illinois District of the Assemblies of God. Vicki was also the administrative heartbeat of her congregation, serving for 32 years as the church secretary and later as the office manager. Her leadership extended across many facets of ministry, including serving on the Bethel Missions Board, directing the Prime Timers Ministry, teaching the ladies' Sunday school class, and volunteering for Vacation Bible School. She is survived by her loving husband, William, known as Bill Kent, her children, Shane Mish of Russellville, Arkansas, and Derek, spouse Amy Kent of Austin, Texas, her stepchildren, Andrea, spouse Tim Edwards, and Shannon Hofer, both of Mesa, Arizona, her brother, Terry, spouse Carla Mason of Franklin, Tennessee, her sister-in-law, Mary Mason of Davenport, Iowa, sister-in-law, Corey, spouse Paul Sierra of Davenport, Iowa, and Janet Lawson of West Melbourne, Florida. Many grandchildren and great-grandchildren. Online condolences, memories, and expressions of sympathy may be left for the family at WhelanPresley.com.
1: Dr. Vincent C. McLean, 86, of Rock Island, passed away Wednesday, June 24th at Unity Point Trinity, Rock Island. A mass of Christian burial will be at 11 a.m. Tuesday, June 30th at St. Pius X Church, with visitation 1 hour prior to service at McCarthy Hall at St. Pius Church. Entombment will be at Calvary Cemetery, Rock Island. Dr. Vincent C. McLean was born on May 14, 1940, in Rock Island. He attended the former Sacred Heart Elementary School and Alleman High School. He was a graduate of St. Mary's University, Winona, Minnesota, earned his master's degree in counseling from Roosevelt University in Chicago, and a doctorate from Northern Illinois University. From 2003 to 2006, he was the director of religious education at St. Pius Church and continued in that field at the diocesan level until 2014. In retirement, he continued as a mentor and consultant to the graduate programs and work in faith formation in several parishes. Survivors include his three nieces. In lieu of flowers, memorials can be made to Sisters of Charity, BVM, 1100 Carmel Drive, Dubuque, Iowa, 52003, in memory of his sister, Mary Adornius McGuire, BVM. Condolences may be left at www.raffertyfunerals.com. And Dwayne R. McDonald, lovingly known to many as Papa, passed away on June 24th. He was 92 years old. Family and friends are invited to celebrate Dwayne's life at one last car show at his home at 1500 13th Street, Milan, Illinois, on Wednesday, July 1st, starting at 10 a.m. More information at WhelanPresley.com.
0: Sandra Reed, 86, of Davenport, formerly of Rock Island, passed away on Wednesday, June 24, 2026. Services are at 10:30 a.m. Thursday, July 2, 2026, at Grace Fellowship Church, 4227 West Kimberly Road, Davenport. Visitation is 4 to 7 p.m. Wednesday, July 1, 2026, at William Presley Funeral Home and Crematory, 3030 7th Avenue, Rock Island. Burial at Rock Island Memorial Park Cemetery. memorials may be made to Grace Fellowship Church. Sandy was born on July 19, 1939, in East St. Louis. She married Duncan Reed on August 23, 1958. He preceded her in death on November 13, 2016.

0: She worked at the former Franciscan Hospital in Rock Island and later in home health care. Sandy was a faithful member of Grace Fellowship Church. Survivors include her son, Steve, spouse Brenda Reed, grandchildren Kristen, spouse Taylor Wood, Eric, spouse Laura Reed, Alex, spouse Mackenzie Reed, Austin, spouse Haley Reed, and Jimmy, fiance Chelsea Reed, son Mike, spouse Emily Reed, several grandchildren and great-grandchildren. Oh, sisters, Judith Barnett and Shirley, spouse John Fingerhut, and brother-in-law Jim Slattery. Then Donna J. Bolt Self, 89, of Gardner, Kansas, passed away peacefully on April 20th, 2026, at her home. Donna Jean Scannell was born January 14th, 1937, in Davenport, Iowa. She married Harold Bolt in 1954, and together they shared 29 years and raised their family. She lived in Des Moines, Ottumwa, and Clinton, Iowa, Orlando, Florida, and spent her final 21 years in Roseville, California, before moving to Gardner, Kansas in May 2025. Donna is survived by her brother, Robert Scannell, spouse Rita of Brooksville, Florida, her children Nancy Salm, spouse David of Dayton, Nevada, Elizabeth Murphy of Modesto, California, and James Bolt, spouse Kathleen O'Malley-Bolt of Olathe, Kansas, 8 grandchildren and 23 great-grandchildren. A funeral mass will be held at St. Anthony's Catholic Church in Davenport on July 10, 2026, with a visitation at 9 and mass at 10 a.m. She will be laid to rest at Mount Calvary Cemetery in Davenport following her memorial mass. A luncheon will follow the interment service and will be held at Tanglewood Hills, located at 4250 Middle Road, Bettendorf, Iowa. Online remembrances may be expressed at hmdfuneralhome.com.
1: Bonnie Thompson, 86, of Rock Island, peacefully passed away from this life to eternity on Wednesday, June 24th. Funeral services will be 12 p.m. Monday, June 29th, at Rafferty Funeral Home, 2111-1st Street, A, Moline, with visitation from 10 to 12 prior to service at the funeral home. Entombment will be at St. Mary's Mausoleum, East Moline. Memorials can be made to Christian Friendliness, Rock Island, or St. Jude Children's Hospital. Bonnie was born March 9, 1940, in Grinnell, Iowa. She married Larry Thompson on February 11, 1961. He was her classmate at Allman High School, graduating in 1958. Bonnie liked to joke that, quote, "Larry was the only thing I got out of my senior chemistry class," end quote. They were married 65 years. Upon graduating, Bonnie went to work for Illinois Bell Telephone, Rock Island. Her first job was a long-distance operator using cardboards. This was her favorite job by far. From 1970, she was employed by St. Anthony Franciscan as telecommunications manager. She retired from Trinity Hospital in 1997 as a volunteer coordinator. For over 20 years, Bonnie and her husband Larry were weekly chapel volunteers at East Moline Corrective Center. She also served on the board of Church Women United for several years. Survivor are the blessings of her 4 children: Chris, spouse Larry Flaherty of Andalusia, Illinois; Teresa, spouse Jim Bates of Applington, Iowa; Steve, spouse Kathy Thompson of Bluegrass, Iowa; and Mike Thompson of Bluegrass, Iowa, and grandchildren. Condolences may be left at www.raffertyfunerals.com. And Robert, also known as Bob J. Vance, 91, of Davenport, died.

0: died on June 24th at Mercy One Genesis East. A graveside service will be held to honor Robert at the Rock Island National Cemetery on Monday, June 29th. Immediate family is invited to gather for procession to the cemetery at the Halligan McCabe DeVries Funeral Home in Davenport by 8:30 a.m. A celebration for life for Bob will be held at a later date. Robert J. Vance was born on August 14, 1934, in Iowa City. He was a graduate of Davenport High School. He married the love of his life, Peggy Hessen, on May 13, 1973, at Our Lady of Victory Catholic Church in Davenport, after meeting her as his nurse. Bob was employed for over 40 years at Swan Engineering in Bettendorf as a tool and die maker. Those left to cherish his memory include his children, John, spouse Tara Vance, and Laura Carlson, grandchildren Colby Carson, Jenna Carlson, Morgan Vance, and Hayden Vance, and a brother, William, known as Bill, spouse Kathy Vance. Online remembrances may be expressed at www.hmdfuneralhome.com.
1: Funeral services to celebrate the life of Joanne Van Fossen of Davenport will be 11 a.m. Tuesday, June 30th, 2026, at the Halligan McCabe DeVries Funeral Home, Davenport. 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Burial will be in Oakdale Memorial Gardens, Davenport. Visitation will be held on Monday from 5 to 7 p.m. at the funeral home, with additional visitation on Tuesday from 10 a.m. until the service begins. In lieu of flowers, memorials may be made to the family to establish a memorial at a later date. Joanne died peacefully Wednesday, June 24, 2026, at Harmony, Utica Ridge, Davenport, surrounded by her loving family. Joanne Berenger was born on August 26, 1940, in Rock Island, Illinois. She graduated from Rock Island High School in 1958 and attended Western Illinois University. She married James, known as Jim, Van Fossen in 1959, and from this union were born Jamie, Julie, and Jill. Joanne has shared the last 35 years plus with Tim Hewitt. Joanne was a longtime paraeducator in the Davenport Community School District, retiring from Madison Elementary in 2014. Those left to honor her memory are her significant other, Tom Hewitt Bettendorf, children and their spouses, Jamie and Don Van Fossen, Ankeny, and Jill and Jason Decker Bettendorf, several grandchildren and great-grandchildren, and her beloved sister-in-law, Barb Van Fossen. And then Robert, known as Bob Van Opdorp, 93, of East Moline, passed away Tuesday, June 23, 2026. A mass of Christian burial will be 11 a.m. Wednesday, July 1, 2026, at Christ the King Church, Moline, with visitation 1 hour prior to service. Interment will be at St. Mary's Cemetery, East Moline, with military honors conducted by American Legion Post 246, Moline. Memorials can be made to Christ the King Church, Moline. Bob was born in Kewaunee, Illinois, on January 30, 1933. His family moved to Moline in 1938. Bob graduated from Moline High School. He then went into the U.S. Army. Upon returning, Bob served his apprenticeship as a tool and die maker at Reynolds Engineering Company, Rock Island, Illinois, and later became the supervisor. After leaving Reynolds, Bob worked at the Rock Island Arsenal from 1988 until retiring in 1996. Bob married Diane Levins on May 2, 1981. They lived in Moline and then later in Coal Valley, Illinois, until June of 2007, when they moved to Austin, to the Austin, Texas area. They were both members of St. Maria Goretti Catholic Church in Coal Valley. In earlier years, Bob was an avid baseball player, then later an avid golfer, belonging to Oakwood Country Club in Coe Valley for over 30 years. Bob and Diane moved back to the Quad Cities, specifically Moline, Illinois, in the fall of 2015. Survivors include his wife, Diane, sons, Terry, spouse Stacy Van Opdorp, Bettendorf, Lee, spouse Emily Van Opdorp, Bettendorf, and Todd, spouse Karen Van Opdorp, Moline, daughters Jean Hansen, Moline, 10 grandchildren, 9 great-grandchildren, and sisters-in-law Beverly Fulmer, Silvis, and Sharon Lovins, Montgomery, Texas. Condolences may be left at RaffertyFunerals.com.
0: And that ends our portion of the obituaries, and now I'd like to give you some of the births that have been happening in the Quad Cities. Unity Point Health Trinity Bettendorf, Evan Martin of Coal Valley had a girl Thursday, June 11th. Alec Bonjour and Marissa Gamino of Davenport had twins, a boy and a girl, Saturday, June 13th. Dalton and Paige McCullough of Davenport had a boy on Monday, June 15th. Damian Hogue and Kiara Rosenberry of Davenport had a girl Tuesday, June 16th. Glenn Anderson and Alyssa Kissel of Davenport had a boy on Tuesday, June 16th. Brian Schaffman and Holland Schuyler of Milan had a girl on Friday, June 19th. Logan and Samantha Scott of Bettendorf had a boy on Friday, June 19th. Jesse and Janelle Anderson of Wilton had a boy on Monday, June 22nd. Savannah Duncan and Daniel Gonzalez of Knoxville had a girl on Monday, June 22nd. Kira and Joseph DePauver of Bettendorf had a boy on Monday, June 22nd. Jamie Plossy and Keelan Prince of Davenport had a boy on Tuesday, June 23rd. And Abby and Mark Hayes, James, had a boy Wednesday, June 24th. At Unity Point Health in Trinity and Moline, Jada Palmer and Carter Deveni of Andover had a girl on Tuesday, June 16th. Kayla Derenbacher and Daniel Porter of Davenport had a boy on Thursday, June 18th. Divine Umatoni of Moline had a girl on Friday, June 19th. Astrida Casilla and Larangula Edie of Rock Island had a boy on Monday, June 22nd. Adela Sumali and Casile Nunku of Rock Island had a girl Sunday, June 24th. And at Mercy Genesis Davenport Birth Center, Namaya Gandhi and Antonio Harris of Davenport had a girl Friday, June 12th. Shiana Williams of Kelowna had a boy Saturday, June 20th. Alicia Reyes and Antonio Hernandez Jr. of Davenport had a boy Sunday, June 21st. Paulina and Josephine, I'll have to spell the last name here, S-K-R-Y-P-K-U-N of Davenport had a girl Tuesday, June 23rd. Tammy and Gilbert Rios of Davenport had a boy on Tuesday, June 23rd. Carisha and Michael Watson of Davenport had a girl Wednesday, June 24th. And finally, Ashley and Riley Yarborough of East Moline had a boy on Wednesday, June 24th.
1: Okay, now we're going to read some articles from the Chicago Tribune from the front page section and the business section. Less than 24 hours after Robert F. Kennedy Jr. became the nation's health secretary, his press secretary delivered an order from him to the U.S. Centers for Disease Control and Prevention. Take down your advertising campaign promoting flu vaccines. It was February 14, 2025. Flu season was in full swing, and it was a bad one. That same day, the CDC reported that influenza-related ailments had killed 68 children, 11 that week alone, and 16,000 people overall. There had been 29 million reported cases and 370,000 hospitalizations. Nicole Coffin, the veteran communications expert who took the press secretary's call, dashed off an email to her supervisor, Kevin Griffiths. Andrew Nixon, HHS, gave me a call and asked that we pull out of circulation all campaign ad buys related to flu or anything encouraging shots or vaccinations, she wrote, referring to the Health and Human Services Department, which Kennedy leads. He said this request came directly from the secretary. Alarmed, Griffiths wrote to his boss, Susan Monterez, the acting CDC director, warning that halting the campaign in the middle of an outbreak presents significant reputational risk to the agency and could raise legal issues. The exchanges over the flu vaccine campaign are in a cache of internal CDC emails obtained recently by the New York Times. The messages provide a detailed look at a period of transition in which the leaders of the nation's public health agency frequently found themselves buffeted and dismayed by the agenda imposed by Kennedy and the new Trump administration. The emails began in January before Kennedy was confirmed and end in mid-August, about a week before the White House fired Monterez as CDC director at the secretary's request, just 29 days after her Senate confirmation. While Kennedy's fraught relationship with the health agency is well known, the messages, coupled with interviews, shed light on how CDC employees scrambled to meet his demands, often on matters regarding vaccines and autism, as the administration gutted the agency's ranks. When Kennedy was considering remaking the Advisory Committee for Immunization Practices, the panel of outside experts that advises the CDC on vaccine policy, agency employees were dispatched to a nearby National Archives facility to dig up 60 years' worth of historical information on the committee, including its original charter from 1964 and policies on how it handled conflicts of interest. The request came from Stuart Burns, a close ally of the Secretary Kennedy, who functions as his point man inside the CDC director's office. A staff member initially said Burns needed the information by the next day to inform his understanding of the current state of ACIP operations, as well as a historical glide path that brought us here. But the research took several weeks, including a search of the CDC's museum and a trip to the archives in Morrow, Georgia, about a 40-minute drive from the agency's headquarters in Atlanta. When it was over, Dr. Deborah Howery, the agency's chief medical officer at the time, wrote to Burns that it would be helpful to prioritize in the future given how many people had been laid off. Can we discuss, she wrote. Staff had to pull 28 boxes for this request. Howery gave more than 250 pages of emails to the Senate Health Committee in response to its written questions after she testified in September. She was a party to all the messages. A former emergency physician who worked at the CDC under three presidents, she said in an interview that she wanted to shine the light on public health decisions she considered dangerous. The panel's ranking member, Senator Bernie Sanders, from Vermont, posted the emails Tuesday evening along with a memo from his staff. A spokesperson for the committee chair, Senator Bill Cassidy from Louisiana, did not respond to a request for comment on what the panel might do with them. Officials at the Department of Health and Human Services did not respond to a detailed list of questions about the emails, but Kennedy has said repeatedly that he regards the CDC as corrupt and that he feels an obligation as secretary to shake things up both in the agency and in his department, including by firing people. I came into this job to change the culture of a broken agency that has presided over the worst decline in public health in American history, he recently wrote on X in a post criticizing coverage by the Times of his management of the health department. Testifying on Capitol Hill after he fired Monterez as head of the agencies, the secretary told senators that effectiveness, not politics, will be the watchword of our leadership. But the emails confirm Monterez's own Senate testimony that President Donald Trump's political appointees were firmly in control. Susan wrote Matthew Buckham, the Kennedys' chief of staff, on August 19th. Let's get on a call this week to discuss in depth, but until we can connect directly, I wanted to elevate the absolute need for political review of major policy decisions at CDC. The aim, he wrote, was to ensure that political leadership all have eyes on major decisions and that personnel changes needed to be run past the White House. We will talk soon, Buckham concluded, signing the message, Make America Great, Matt. The pressure from Kennedy's aides in Washington, who took office before he was confirmed, began before his arrival, the emails show. Trump's executive order issued on his first day in office, ending radical and wasteful government DEI programs, prompted CDC officials to remove hundreds of agency web pages, including data.cdc.gov, a massive collection of public health data that might contain information about race or gender. But at 10:30 p.m. on Friday, January 31st, one day after Kennedy wrapped up his Senate confirmation hearings, Monterez issued an urgent plea. Apologies for the late request, but we need to get the ACIP website up and functioning, she wrote, referring to the panel of vaccine advisors. Noting that some web pages were no longer functioning, likely due to language modifications needing to be implemented, she asked her underlings to call her as soon as they got the message so they could talk about an expedited process. The emails did not offer a reason. But Auri and another former employee who spoke on condition of anonymity to avoid a backlash said in interviews that Kennedy's aides, already at work in Washington, feared that removing vaccine-related pages might endanger Kennedy's chances of being confirmed.
0: Pride Month celebrations peaked on Sunday with big parades in New York, San Francisco, and other cities on the anniversary of the 1969 Stonewall Uprising, which accelerated and transformed the modern LGBTQ+ rights movement. This month's parades and festivals around the United States have unfolded as President Donald Trump works to roll back transgender rights and diversity, equity, and inclusion initiatives. Among other moves, the Republicans' administration removed a rainbow pride flag from the Stonewall National Monument in Manhattan this year, then relented amid a lawsuit. As LGBTQIA+ events and symbols are being erased, it's vital that our community have safe spaces to show up and march to make clear we are here, Chris Piedmont, a spokesperson for New York parade organizers, Heritage of Pride, said in a statement on Friday, we will not be erased. Carlos Duarte came in from Rock Island and Long Island to attend the New York's parade. It's very important for us to be here, to be all together for love, peace, and to show the world who we are, Duarte said. Meanwhile, multiple Republican governors have promulgated conservative-friendly designations for June, such as Nuclear Family Month, sometimes openly describing them as counter to pride. Other prominent Republican politicians, including Vice President J.D. Vance, criticized Major League Baseball's response to some San Francisco Giant players who added Bible verses to the rainbow-themed Pride Night caps they were issued. The parades trace their roots to events held in 1970 to commemorate the Stonewall Rebellion on June 28, 1969, when patrons of a New York gay bar called the Stonewall Inn resisted a police raid.
1: In lieu of statewide regulations, a growing number of Illinois cities and counties are telling data centers to come back later or adhere to new regulations. In Aurora, what began as a 180-day moratorium ended with city officials bringing the regulatory hammer down on data centers after many community members complained about excessive noise, utility bills, and environmental concerns stemming from the city's existing facilities. 9 months removed from the September moratorium, Aurora's data centers are having to play by new rules. Restrictions on where facilities can be built, and updates to zoning rules to give the city approval power over new developments. Strict noise emission, water efficiency, and energy efficiency standards for new data centers. Mandatory annual reporting of energy use, water use, noise levels, and the storage of biometric data for all data centers, including those already built. My administration is about putting people and planet first, so it's making sure that the lights always get turned on for residents of Aurora, instead of seeing the power stripped away for data centers, Aurora Mayor John Leish said. It's good news that other municipalities and counties are taking action on this. So far, at least 6 counties and 9 cities in Illinois have approved data center moratoriums or regulations. Since May, Bloomington, Normal, Effingham, Bourbonnais, Carbondale, Logan County, and Lake County have implemented data center moratoriums ranging from a 6-month ban to a whole year. McLean County took a stronger approach in June, requiring existing data centers to document their electrical consumption and mandating data center proposals to identify potential impacts on local infrastructure, emergency services, and utilities. Much of the blowback against data centers stems from concerns about the facility's energy and water use amid rising utility costs. Without regulations in place, advocates and local officials worry data centers will strain the electrical grid and deplete Lake Michigan and rural well water faster than rain runoff and groundwater can replenish them. Data centers already account for 5.4% of Illinois' electrical consumption, and that demand is expected to balloon by 133% by 2030, according to the U.S. arm of the International Energy Agency. At the same time, electric costs for ComEd customers in June have jumped 12%, while prices for Ameren customers downstate rose by nearly 30%, according to the Citizens Utility Board, a utility consumer watchdog group. Lori McKiernan, a member of the Coalition of Springfield's Utility Future and the Sierra Club, said the public deserves to have a voice in data center development. People are upset with the lack of transparency around these projects. They feel like backdoor deals are being made before the public is ever aware they're happening, McKiernan said. Many people feel like the promised benefits with the tax revenues and the jobs don't outweigh the negative impacts of these projects. To meet the growing demand for digital infrastructure and artificial intelligence, Brad Teets, director of state policy for the data center lobbying group Data Center Coalition, said data center development is a necessity. However, Teets admitted the industry can no longer fly under the radar as it had in past years. There is a spotlight on us now, and it's incumbent upon us, I think, to be better at early and proactive community engagement as well as getting out the facts of the project, Teets said. While the industry faces growing public pressure, Teets said data centers help the state and local communities. Data centers generated $2.6 billion in local and state tax revenue in 2024, according to the Data Center Coalition. Those taxes and the construction jobs created by data centers directly benefit the public. He also said pinning the blame on data centers for rising utility bills was unproductive and that inflation and Illinois's insufficient energy generation pose a larger challenge to electrical cost. The concerns around water, noise, and electricity are what motivated Champaign County to institute its own one-year moratorium on data centers, said Emily Rodriguez, Champaign County Board Vice Chair. While the moratorium is in effect, Rodriguez said the board is looking into a data center regulation policy similar to Aurora's. Still, advocates and officials like Rodriguez acknowledge that local government can't be the only group taking action on data centers. Rodriguez said that moratorium can't stop a data center from moving in next door and that county moratoriums only apply to unincorporated land outside of city borders. She said state lawmakers need to pass regulations that apply statewide. The more that we investigate the issue, the more we encounter at the local government level how little authority we have to enforce regulations, Rodriguez said. The legislature's most high-profile data center regulation piece, the Power Act, would have established strong water and energy use standards, but the legislation never received a vote in either chamber. Although Governor J.B. Pritzker issued an executive order on June 5th, temporarily pausing application for the state's data center tax credit program, that order does not prevent new data center development or impose regulations. While lawmakers may revisit the Power Act during the November veto session, many city and county officials said they can't afford to wait. Leish said other cities have reached out to Aurora's Sustainability Department to inquire about its data center regulations. Macon County is set to vote on a one-year moratorium within a month. When the state legislature failed to pass the Power Act, they left local governments to fight big tech armed with a spork, Rodriguez said in an email. Last week, Pritzker indicated that the General Assembly could take up the issue again when it convenes this fall after the November general election. We're going to address the issue, I hope, in the veto session. We have the authority to decide what process we're going to use in order to go through those tax credits, Pritzker said when asked last Monday about the authority he had to pause processing new tax credits for data centers, adding that this is not a moratorium on data centers. Data centers need to pay up, Pritzker added, saying the state needs to pass laws to make sure they bring their own power and recycled water, among other regulations.
0: Three firefighters were killed and two sustained burn injuries when they were overcome by flames from fast-moving wildfires in hot, windy conditions near the Colorado-Utah border. The firefighters deployed emergency shelters for themselves during the burnover incident, which occurs when a fire spreads and closes off all escape routes. On Saturday in Mesa County, Colorado, the U.S. Interior Department said. They worked for the U.S. Wildland Fire Service and U.S. Forest Service and were part of an interagency response to the Knowles and Gore fires, which merged with other fires to form the Snyder Fire. So far, about 44 square miles have burned. Colorado Governor Jared Polis declared an emergency on Saturday and authorized the use of the National Guard to tackle the fires. Temperatures in Grand Junction hit a high of 93 with winds gusting to 44 miles per hour, according to the National Weather Service. The U.S. Wildland Fire Service created earlier this year to streamline firefighting and fire reduction across public lands, said it stands united with the Forest Service in grief and in our unwavering support for the loved ones left behind. Their bravery, dedication, and sacrifice will never be forgotten, the statement said. The names of the firefighters who died are being withheld pending notification to their loved ones, the Interior Department said. The Mesa County Sheriff's Office was asking people to evacuate the potential path of the fire and to turn on irrigation water to saturate the land. The Federal Bureau of Land Management closed public access to lands it manages nearby. Wildfire activity has intensified across the western United States as consecutive days of hot, dry, and windy weather have fueled flames in Utah, Arizona, and elsewhere as new fires popped up across the region. The largest blaze, the Cottonwood Fire, was burning in the rugged terrain of southwest Utah. It ballooned Saturday to more than 144 square miles after marching through canyons and mountainsides, destroying part of a ski resort and other summer cabins along the way. Utah Governor Spencer Cox recently declared an emergency and cleared the way for the state to ban fireworks ahead of the July 4th holiday this week. The cliffs and steep slopes have made the job even harder, said Alyssa Mason, a spokesperson assigned to the fire. It's hard to get dozers and other heavy equipment into that. It's hard to get engines into that, she said. It doesn't make it impossible to firefight, but it does just kind of slow things down. Hundreds of firefighters have been arriving in the arid state to battle new starts, as well as those that have been growing because of what forecasters call critical fire weather, dangerously low humidity levels, warm temperatures, and gusty winds. The danger is even higher this year because of Utah's record low snowpack and its warmest winter on record. Much of the West is grappling with similar conditions, according to the National Interagency Fire Center. Nationally, nearly 3 million acres have burned since the start of the year. That is more than the 10-year average.
1: Most Americans are inundated with scam attempts on a daily basis, and about 3 in 10 have personally lost money or personal information to scams, according to a new APNORC survey. The poll, conducted by Associated Press, NORC, Center for Public Affairs Research in February, highlights the obstacle course that U.S. adults navigate daily as they screen calls, ignore messages, or try to puzzle out if that urgent request from their cell phone provider is legitimate. A separate survey conducted by Gallup and the Stop Scams Alliance that was provided exclusively to the AP found that last year alone, about 1 in 10 U.S. adults said they or someone else from their household was deceived by a scammer into losing money or providing access to a financial account, with nearly half saying they lost more than $500. That leaves many Americans feeling like they're constantly at risk of falling for a scam, often without a sense of recourse. In both surveys, few victims said they reported the scam to the federal government or local law enforcement. Many victims didn't report the scam, Gallup found, because they didn't think it would make a difference in getting money back. You've got to be pretty sophisticated these days, said Adam Prater, 42. He has run into problems on dating apps and once ended up sending money to a person who claimed they were overseas because of a military deployment and needed money to buy food. He realized it was a scam when the request didn't stop. Prater thinks banks and social media companies have a responsibility to help people who have been scammed, but also believes the government needs to do more. If federal regulation wanted to step in and make deals with these companies to get these people their money back, they could, he said. Americans are flooded with scam attempts, according to both surveys. More than half, 58%, of U.S. adults in the APNORC poll said they received daily text messages, phone calls, emails, online messages, or online advertisements that they suspect are scams. While the Gallup survey found last year that about 4 in 10 experienced attempted scams on a daily basis. Porshal Smith, 22, gets multiple scam calls every day and receives even more scam emails. Some of the scams are easy for her to identify. They mention different types of programs that I know are non-existent, she said. But sometimes she ends up engaging with the scammer before realizing that something is wrong. Some of them hack your account and pretend as if they're someone that you know, she said. But then I get to asking questions and realize they're scams. Older people are more likely to say they receive scam attempts daily, according to the APNORC poll. About 7 in 10 U.S. adults ages 60 and older say they are contacted by a suspected scammer at least once a day, compared to about 4 in 10 Americans under 30. Among those who have received suspected scam attempts, the APNORC poll found that outreach involving package shipments or banking were among the most common methods. About 4 in 10 people who were contacted by scammers say at least one of the attempts they received over the past few years were through Facebook or Facebook Messenger, while about 2 in 10 said they were on WhatsApp, and a similar share said they were on Instagram. The impact of scams is far-reaching. About half, 51%, of U.S. adults know someone personally, such as a friend or family member, who has ever lost money as the result of a scam, the APNORC poll found. While about 3 in 10 U.S. adults say they have personally been scammed into giving away money or personal information. The Gallup survey found that about 1 in 10 U.S. adults said they or a member of their household was scammed out of money in 2025, with 6% saying they have been personally scammed. About half of people whose household experienced scams last year reported losing between $125 and $2,000, according to the Gallup. About 1 in 10 U.S. adults have been scammed multiple times, Gallup found. And that's about all the time we have this morning for reading from the Chicago Tribune and the news of the friends and neighbors. But stay tuned for more readings from the Chicago Tribune from the sports and features section. And this is Marian Isabel wishing you all a wonderful week ahead and stay cool.
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2: And good morning, this is Dave and Bob. This reading of the Quad City Times is being broadcast live at 8 a.m. today. It is being recorded and will be rebroadcast at 7 p.m. this evening. This is June 29th, and let's take a look at the weather for the coming week. Today is going to be sunny, high near 93 degrees, heat index as high as 106, south winds 10 to 15 miles per hour, but it's going to be windy again with gusts as high as 30 miles an hour. Tonight's going to continue clear with a low around 78, south winds 10 to 15 miles per hour with gusts still 25. It's going to continue sunny on Tuesday with sunny and hot, high near 95 degrees, heat index up to 109 degrees. Tuesday night, again, it's going to be clear with a low around 77. Wednesday, sunny, high near 94. Thursday, sunny, high near 95. Friday, sunny, high near 93. You see a pattern here, folks? Friday night, there's a 30% chance of showers and thunderstorms. It's going to be partly cloudy. And when we get to July 4th, Independence Day, it's going to be mostly sunny, high near 92 degrees. And Saturday night, a 30% chance of showers and thunderstorms. So that's a quick look at the weather for this coming week, which is hot, hot, hot. There will be no local APRIS readings on Friday, July 3rd. That's in celebration of Independence Day. The TIC network will be broadcast that day. We wish everyone a safe and sane holiday over the weekend. And once again, we'd like to thank the people who support APRIS with their financial contributions, the Rouse Family Foundation, the Illinois State Library Radio Information Service, the Illinois Quad Cities and the River Cities Rotary Clubs, Rock Island Kiwanis Club, the Melvin McKay Trust, the Rock Island Community Foundation, and Bob and Carol Brockhouse. And here's Dave.
3: Okay, thanks, Bob. I got four short stories from today's Quad City Times. The first one has a headline that reads, Two Adults and One Child Injured in I-80. Two adults and a one-year-old child were injured Saturday when the pickup truck they were riding in overturned on Interstate 80, authorities said. The crash occurred at 3:23 p.m., mile marker 283 near Walcott. The Scott County Sheriff's Office and the Iowa State Patrol responded to the scene. The initial investigation indicated that a 2017 GMC Sierra was pulling a camper westbound on I-80, according to the Sheriff's Office. The pickup lost control, and both the truck and the camper rolled over, each one coming to rest on its top in the median of I-80. The truck was driven by a 31-year-old man, while a 35-year-old woman and a 1-year-old girl were passengers. The woman and the child were both ejected from the truck. The man was taken to Mercy One Genesis Medical Center Davenport for treatment. The woman was taken to the University of Iowa Hospitals and Clinics in Iowa City by ground ambulance, while the child was taken to the University of Iowa Hospitals by MedForce Air Ambulance. The conditions of the three people in the truck were not available late on Saturday. Assisting at the scene were the Davenport, Walcott, and Bluegrass Police Departments, Walcott and Durant Fire Departments, and the Scott County Medic EMS. The crash remains under investigation by the Scott County Sheriff's Office. The next short story has a headline that reads, Passenger traffic rises 6% in May. Quad Cities International Airport reported a 6% year-over-year increase in passenger traffic for May 2026 compared with May of 2025, marking the airport's highest monthly total since October of 2019. A total of 65,467 passengers traveled through the airport in May, reflecting a continued upward trajectory in regional air travel demand. The previous high mark was set in October of 2019 and totaled 65,572 monthly passengers. Quote, these results demonstrate the importance of added frequency and improved connectivity for Quad City travelers, said Ashley Johnston, Public Relations and Marketing Manager of the Quad Cities International Airport. She continued, when airlines add seats in our market, it gives passengers more options to fly locally and helps us show how the region responds to expanded service. That's an important message as we continue working to attract additional air service in the region. The increase is supported by an additional daily frequency to Atlanta through Delta Airlines that began in May, as well as additional frequencies to Chicago O'Hare with United. American Airlines also intermittently adds a third daily frequency to Dallas-Fort Worth during peak demand times. Our third short story has a headline that reads, Cody Elementary Principal to Retire After This School Year. Longtime principal Lori Brash will be retiring from Cody Elementary School after the 2026-27 school year. The Pleasant Valley School Board approved her retirement notice at the June 8th meeting. The Quad City native has spent over 40 years in education. While Brash has been with the district since 2015 as a principal of Cody Elementary in LeClaire, she started her career as a teacher at the Carbon Cliff Barstow School District before transitioning into as a counselor in the North Scott School District, according to her LinkedIn page. She then worked as a principal at the Kelowna School District for 15 years before finding her ultimate home at Cody Elementary. Quote, she's a strong advocate for kids, and it's been a tremendous honor working with her, and it's been fun watching her background in counseling and seeing how that has played out in her leadership style, how she cares for kids, cares for her staff, and how she interacts with families, said retiring Superintendent Brian Struess. And finally, a very short story about We Know This Place, Whitey's Ice Cream, and it has a headline that reads, What's Your Favorite Memory with Whitey's Ice Cream? For generations, Whitey's Ice Cream has been part of birthdays, first dates, summer nights, family traditions, and everyday celebrations across the Quad Cities. As Whitey's continues to hold a special place in the community, we want to hear your stories. Do you have a favorite memory involving Whitey's Ice Cream? Maybe it's a hot childhood trip for a scoop after a Little League game, a memorable first date, family tradition, a special celebration, or simply your go-to flavor and why you love it. Send the Quad City Times your stories, photos, memories, and tell us what Whitey's has meant to you and your family over the years. You can email your stories to G Kinnicutt, so it's G-K-I-N-N-I-C-U-T-T at qctimes.com. Selected submissions will be featured online as part of our community collection of Whitey's memories. So here's that website one more time if you want to share a memory about Whitey's. It's G Kinnicutt, so it's G-K-I-N-N-I-C-U-T-T at qctimes.com. Bob?
2: Well, we mentioned heat is the story of the day. This article says season's first extreme heat warning in effect through at least Tuesday. An extreme heat warning issued by the National Weather Service Davenport that is scheduled to run through Tuesday may need to be extended into the middle of the week, and we just heard that it's probably going to be. Meteorologist Tim Gross said that it is looking more likely that the extreme heat warning will need to be extended as the heat dome continues to build in this area. Temperatures in the lower to middle 90s coupled with high dew points will push heat indices up to and over 100 degrees for several days. Heat indices of up to 110 degrees are possible with this dome, he said. Daytime temperatures are forecast to be in the low to middle 90s all week. However, the dew points, a measure of humidity, are expected to be in the middle 70s, which will make those 90-degree temperatures feel much hotter and much stickier. This is the first extreme heat event of the summer and is going to be very, very hot. Heat is the number one weather-related killer, and that's something we want to stress and can't stress enough. People who work outdoors or must be outdoors should take precautions to avoid heat-related injuries and illnesses. The dew point is the temperature the air needs to be cooled to become saturated with water. The higher the dew point, the hotter and stickier it feels. Another way to visualize the dew point is that it is the atmospheric temperature below which water droplets begin to condense and dew forms. Cloud cover Sunday kept heat indices in the upper 90s to near 100 degrees, but starting Monday, the heat should build. The forecast for the week ahead calls for mostly sunny skies with highs in the low to mid-90s. And this article related to that says, this heat wave is the worst ever. Temperatures hit 104 degrees Sunday in parts of Europe as storms moved into other areas, with France reporting 1,000 excess deaths during the record-breaking heat wave. The French Public Health Agency said most of the heat-related fatalities involved old people and warned the number was expected to rise as more details become available about the deaths in residential care and private homes. Scientists said the heat wave, which began June 20th, was the worst recorded in Europe, and the blistering conditions disrupted power generations, damaged infrastructures, overwhelmed healthcare systems. Right now, 150 million people are living under extreme heat. Hundreds and hundreds have died. Schools are shut. Grids are buckling. World Health Organization Director General Adhanom Ghebreyesus said in the social media. Driven by climate change and global warming, the phenomenon of the once-in-a-generational heat wave is now occurring annually. We were warned, he wrote, adding that Europe's homes, workplaces, and schools are all ill-equipped for extreme heat. The heat wave would have been virtually impossible without human-caused climate change, which has made this week's soaring high night temperature 100 times more likely than they would have been just two decades ago. Temperatures top records in Austria, the Czech Republic, Germany, and Poland, while storms broke out in parts of France, causing further disruption to travel and power supplies. In Germany, train services were reduced on a major rail line in the western state of North Rhine-Westphalia, and trams were suspended in the eastern city of Leipzig. Many people hunkered down at home, reluctant to even go outside until after the sun went down. In Rome, Pope Leo thanked worshipers for attending Sunday's prayer in St. Peter's Square despite the sweltering conditions.
3: Our next story comes to us from, Kiwani, and the headline reads, Kiwani agrees to amend city code. The city of Kiwani will pay $42,000 in damages to five Kiwani mobile home park residents and change city codes to settle a lawsuit alleging that the city illegally shut off residents' water in response to the park owners' unpaid utility bills. Thomas Christian, a fit 29-year-old home health aide, has lived in Southwind Mobile Home Estates in Kiwani for 2 years. He inherited a two-bedroom trailer from a family member. Around that time, the company that owned the mobile home park in Kiwani defaulted on two mortgages, and the park entered into foreclosure. The city continued billing the park owner and residents and continued paying lot rent and utility charges to an appointed receiver, according to a lawsuit filed by the Prairie State Legal Services. The city of Kiwani issued a penalty bill to the owner, Kiwani Partners, but not individual residents. The bill grew to over $500,000, and the city shut off water to certain areas of the park on June 3, 2025. Prairie State Legal Services filed a lawsuit in June of 2025 against the city over its policy, which allowed officials to cut off water service without notifying the mobile home park residents living on the property. Quote, "It was extremely, extremely stressful," Christian said. "I called the city multiple times and begged them," unquote. Christian said that he asked the city if he could pay for his water service to be turned on, but the city refused. Quote, "When they shut it off, I couldn't take a shower, couldn't flush the toilet, couldn't do dishes," Christian said. "If you don't do dishes, you don't realize how many dishes you have until you use all your dishes. I couldn't do my laundry. I had to take it to a laundromat where it's just $8 to wash your clothes." After a mix of wins and losses in courts, a July 2025 order from the Illinois Appellate Court forced the city to restore water service to the mobile home park. Quote, "I was super happy," Christian said. A settlement reached between the city and Prairie State's Legal Services' five clients agreed to pay the five residents $42,170 in damages. Within 90 days, the city of Kiwani must amend its code to bolster protections for mobile home park residents. Those changes include, first, requiring notice to the tenant, water service cannot be discontinued unless both the property owner and the tenant receive notice of unpaid bills and a 30-day opportunity to fix the problem. Secondly, ban on retroactive liability. Tenants or mobile home park residents cannot be held liable for past due bills owed by the landlord or mobile home park owner. And finally, future billing protections. If the city requires tenants to pay for future water usage, it must provide 30 days written notice and bill only for reasonably calculated individual amounts. Quote, Mobile home park residents are in a uniquely vulnerable position because they own their homes but rent the land underneath, said Katie Liss, an attorney on the case. The changes to the municipal code agreed to by Kewaunee will provide critical protections for area residents. Kewaunee City Manager Casey Mitchell said the city is, quote, pleased to have reached a resolution. Quote, while the city acted in accordance with the municipal code that existed at the time, the settlement provides an opportunity to clarify our procedures and implement additional protections for residents, Mitchell wrote in an email. The next chapter for Mobile Home Park and its residents is unclear. During the foreclosure process, the city of Kewaunee intervened and became the manager of the parks as a receiver. Christian said they keep the grass mowed and the place looking tidy, but residents received notices that the park could be closing in March of 2027. Christian said that he's not sure where he'll go. He can't afford an apartment at Kewaunee, he said, and he isn't thrilled about the idea of moving to another city away from his family and current work. Quote, I messaged the mayor and said, it's just a trailer to you, but it's my home. It's where I go to sleep. It's my safe place. Without it, I don't even know where I'd be, Christian said. In August, the parks will go up for sale as part of the sheriff's sale, Mitchell said, and the city plans to bid on the properties. Quote, multiple previous owners of property allowed it to become run down and did not take care of the properties, Mitchell said in an email. If the city takes it over, we'll be able to see that the properties are taken care of and possibly redeveloped. Bob?
2: Robert Sand declines to reissue the 2020 audit for the state of Iowa. State Auditor Rob Sand said he will not reissue a 2020 audit after being asked to by the Iowa Department of Management. During the yearly audit, Sand pointed out in 2020 that the Coronavirus Relief Fund was improperly used to pay salaries of individuals working in the Office

0: Support for WVIK comes from Kathleen Collins Counseling in Bettendorf, helping to recognize places in one's life where more balance is needed while offering the tools to help achieve a deeper meaning and purpose. More information is at KathleenCollinsCounseling.com.
1: Employees' work was directly focused on the pandemic and substantially dedicated to mitigation or response to the pandemic. Governor Kim Reynolds has argued that the employees whose salaries were paid were working on management of the pandemic rather than their normal duties. Sand pointed out that the governor's office failed to provide adequate documentation proving the employees were performing such tasks. At the time, the auditor's office recommended that the funds be returned to the COVID relief fund. The audit report noted that it appeared that the CARES funds were used to cover a budget shortfall. That was not a result of the pandemic. On Tuesday night, the Iowa Department of Management sent a letter to SAN asking for the report to be amended, citing that the U.S. Department of the Treasury found the funding to be unsubstantiated. The basis for the request is clear. The organized federal agency has determined the funding could not be sustained and the audit recommended be corrected to reflect the determination. The letter goes on to say that the U.S. Department of the Treasury obtained a documentation verifying the employees were substantially dedicated to pandemic response efforts. So long as it remains uncorrected, it creates material risk of adverse consequences for Iowa on future federal awards and misrepresents the state's compliance, a standing in the Federal Audit Clearinghouse, read the letter.
2: Well, here's a story that relates to that hot forecast that Bob read at the beginning of our broadcast this afternoon. And the headline reads, Summer Produce Offers Health and Hydration. And this is written by Kristen Bogdanis. She's a nutrition and wellness educator for the University of Illinois Extension Service that serves Henry, Mercer, Rock Island, and Stark counties. So, Kristen writes, summer is a perfect time to enjoy fresh, flavorful fruits and vegetables at their peak. Beyond great taste, choosing seasonal produce can support wellness by boosting hydration, increasing antioxidant intake, and providing a variety of nutrients that help the body thrive during warm weather. Excuse me. Incorporating a variety of seasonal fruits and vegetables also helps increase intake of vitamins, minerals, fiber, plant compounds linked to improved heart health, immune function, and reduced risk of chronic disease. One of the biggest challenges during summer is staying hydrated. While drinking water is essential, many fruits and vegetables can also contribute to fluid intake. Hydrating foods containing water, electrolytes, and nutrients that help support the body's cooling system and maintain energy levels during hot days. When shopping this season, focus on these summer food groups. First, hydrating melons. Watermelon, cantaloupe, and honeydew are composed of more than 90% water and contain important nutrients such as potassium and vitamin C. These refreshing fruits make a simple snack on their own and can be blended into smoothies, fruit salads, or frozen treats. Next, antioxidant-packed berries. Strawberries, blueberries, raspberries, and blackberries are rich in fiber, vitamin C, and antioxidants that help protect cells from damage caused by environmental stressors, including sun exposure. 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

0: 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Bob?
1: Okay, let's do a digest of some short items going on around the country and around the world. We'll start with this one, the Vatican City. Pope Leo expressed solidarity Sunday with people in Venezuela grappling with the devastating impact of twin earthquakes that struck the country earlier this week. I wish to express my closeness to the Venezuelan sisters and brothers affected by the recent earthquakes that caused numerous victims and injuries, the pontiff said in Spanish before worshipers gathered for Sunday's Angelus prayer in Rome. The pontiff also expressed gratitude to rescuers and all those assisting Venezuelans in the aftermath of the disaster. European Union Foreign Policy Chief Kaja Kallas said in a post on social media that the European Union mobilized $5.9 million in emergency assistance for affected communities in Venezuela. And this one, a helicopter belonging to Saudi oil giant Aramco crashed Sunday in Ras Tamura on Saudi Arabia's eastern coast on the Gulf west of the Strait of Hormuz, killing 14 nationals, the state news agency reported, adding that the cause is still unknown. Aramco resumed crude oil loadings Friday at the Ras Tantura terminal in the Gulf after they were halted for nearly 4 months. The relevant authorities have launched a full investigation to determine the cause of the crash. Aramco did not respond immediately to an email request for comment. The incident took place at 6 a.m. local time, the state agency said, and did not provide any further details. And in Colorado, three firefighters were killed and two were injured while responding to the Snyder wildfire burning along the Utah-Colorado border. The U.S. Wildland Fire Service on Sunday, Colorado Governor Jared Polis declared a disaster emergency response to the fire Saturday, authorizing the Colorado National Guard to support. In Washington, President Trump said Sunday on social media that work will begin in September to overhaul Washington's East Potomac golf links, promising to transfer the century-old public golf course into one of the best in the world. The Ukraine war. President Vladimir Putin said Sunday that Russia needs greater anti-aircraft capacity to confront Ukrainian drone strikes on oil infrastructures, but added that the country was coping well with the problems the attacks caused. He said Russia would not allow the Ukrainian strikes to detract from Moscow's plan to advance on the front lines. In Serbia, thousands of protesters descended Sunday on the Serbian city of Kraljevo, keeping up pressure on President Aleksandar Vučić a day after he said he would step down within weeks to pave the way for early presidential and parliamentary elections. In Baghdad, Iraq's security forces arrested politicians and senior officials early Sunday as part of a broader anti-corruption campaign ordered by Prime Minister Ali al-Zaida. And in France, 11 people, a pilot, and 10 parachutists were killed when a small plane crashed Sunday in the northeastern French town of Tomblaine, narrowly missing nearby homes as their families watched, officials said. The aircraft, which was used by a parachuting school, carried 5 trainee parachutists and 5 instructors.
0: There's a set of 4 photos that appeared in the Quad City Times today, and I'd like to describe them to you, and then I'm going to read the caption that goes with each of them. The headline above these photos is Surveying Local Biodiversity. So in the first photo, there's two women, and they're standing over a table of some sort of specimens, and there's some others looking over the table. And so the caption reads, from left, Melissa Collins and Molly Cobb of the rare which is RARE, which is an acronym, Raptor Advocacy Rehabilitation and Education Group, show how different shapes of wings can sound different depending on the bird during the annual BICAN, which is the Bi-State Conservation Action Network BioBlitz, held at the Wapsie River Educational Center in Dixon last Friday. The 24-hour event's primary objective was to survey as many species as possible within the Wapsie Center in Sherman Park. About 50 volunteers showed up to identify and track insects and animals, as well as learn more about local flora and fauna through presentations and workshops. So the second photo has a picture of a beautiful owl. I don't know what the species is, but I think we're going to find out here. And so the caption reads, Bog, the barred owl, curiously peers at handler Colin Shirk at the Raptor Advocacy Rehabilitation Center Group's bird presentation during Friday evening's BICAN BioBlitz at the Wapsie River Environmental Education Center. The RARE group, which is located in Iowa City, is dedicated to the rescue, rehabilitation, and conservation of birds of prey. The third of the four photos is of two individuals that are on a boardwalk hanging precariously over a swamp. Almost looks like they're about ready to fall in. So the caption reads, Guests look for amphibians, snakes, and water insects during the Iowa Amphibian Workshop. After learning about Iowa frogs and toads and the sounds they make, students had the chance to go search for the amphibians themselves. And finally, this is definitely a picture of a frog, and the caption reads, A northern green frog sits in a net after being caught during the Iowa Amphibian Workshop at the Wapsie River Environmental Education Center on Friday in Dixon. Bob?
1: Quick article here. The biggest casualty of the U.S.-Iranian deal may not be Israel's Iran strategy, but the political brand Benjamin Netanyahu spent decades constructing as the Israeli leader who could uniquely bend Washington to his will. Netanyahu said he built his political identity on an audacious assertion that he alone could keep the U.S. and Israel in strategic lockstep. Cultivating Republican support, he cast himself as the only Israeli leader capable of influencing successive U.S. presidents and insisted the only sustained military pressure could contain Tehran. At the height of his power, he was described by diplomats as the American whisperer, the Israeli leader who could pick up the phone and ensure Washington's strategic calculus aligned with that of Israel. No other Israeli prime minister, they noted, addressed Congress as often or built such enduring political capital across the American political system. But analysts say Washington and Tehran's interim pact to end the war that the U.S. and Israel launched in February shows how that narrative has been reversed. Rather than shaping Washington's Iran policy, Netanyahu is now forced to accept it as U.S. President Trump pursues a settlement that increasingly treats Israel's objections as constraints. At home, the reckoning is equally stark, and former U.S. official Dennis Ross, Netanyahu is increasingly boxed in between a U.S. president intent on ending the conflict and a domestic base resistant to concessions, particularly in Lebanon, he said. Withdrawal risks political backlash, while escalation risks confrontation with Washington.
0: Okay, well, I think it's about time to take a break. And when we come back, Bob and I are going to share some stories from the sports section of the Quad City Times.

0: Okay, as promised, Bob and I have returned, and we're going to turn to some sports stories in the Quad City Times. And as you might guess, the first one involves soccer. It's the lead story in the sports section, and the headline reads, World Cup opens eyes to global roar. Evan Hand had seen viral sports moments before, but the one that changed how he understood soccer's reach did not come from a superstar. It came from Vozina Cape Verde's 40-year-old goalkeeper, whose 7-save performance in a goalless draw against heavily favored Spain turned him into an overnight social media sensation. Quote, "The big moment for me was when the Zoena thing, said Han, a sports content creator. It was seeing this dude gain 115 million followers basically overnight playing for a team where if you were to look on a map, you could not tell me where Cape Verde is right now. NFL star Tom Brady has less followers than this guy, and he can arguably be the most dominant run in history of sports. So that was a moment for me," unquote. For many American sports fans, this World Cup has delivered a similar jolt. As fans from around the world pack stadiums, television audiences surge, and U.S. supporters in crowd-favorite festivals and sports bars, the tournament has offered a vivid reminder that soccer is not a niche sport trying to crack the American mainstream. It's the world's dominant game, and the United States is still catching up to its scale. The tournament is already on pace for record attendance. Through the first 44 matches, total attendance topped 2.85 million. With stadiums averaging about 99% capacity, according to Reuters analysis based on FIFA data. Fox's broadcast of the U.S. win over Australia drew 16 million viewers, a figure likely to surpass as Americans move into the knockout rounds. Quote, "I think for a lot of people who always thought that the sport was boring, they're finding out that it's exciting," said Bob Dorfman, a sports marketing analyst, and that is helping the game. Bob?
1: Well, this is of local interest, of tennis. Madison Keys joined an exclusive club on Saturday by defeating Germany's Tatiana Maria 7-5 to 6-4. That claimed her third Eastbourne championship in England. The second-seeded American from Rock Island, who won the grass court title here in 2014 and again in 2023, joined legends Chris Evert and Martina Navratilova as the only players to win the Wimbledon tune-up event three or more times. Keys claimed her 11th career WTA Tour title by finishing off Maria in 1 hour and 33 minutes, although she landed only 58% of her first serves. Keys won 88% of those points, 29 of 33, and faced only one break point. World number 7, Coco Gauff, said she has yet to find her confidence on grass as she prepares for next week's Wimbledon tournament. The 2-time Grand Slam champion is seeking her first deep run at the All England Club, with Wimbledon being the only major where she has not progressed beyond the 4th round in 6 appearances. Her 2025 campaign ended in a shock first-round defeat to Ukraine's Diana Yastremska. While she also exited early at the Berlin Open this month, losing in the round of 16 to Paula Badosa. "Yeah, we don't have the best relationship," Gauff said of the grass surface. "I always have like fond memories on the grass," she told reporters. "I obviously had a couple," excuse me, "so I obviously had a couple of 4th rounds here. I definitely think that I have the ability to play on grass. I think it's more about just having the confidence." Gauff faces a tricky path again this year, opening against world number 79, Tamara Kropacic, with a potential rout that could see her meet 4-seeded Jessica Pegula and top-ranked Aryna Sabalenka in the later rounds. "Also, I'm not going to lie, I haven't had about the best draws here at Wimbledon. I think that's also been tough. Yeah, sometimes that I'm learning to play on, I don't think it's a natural surface for me, But we're going to try to make it natural as we progress. Jeff defended the prize money protest led by players, despite Wimbledon announcing a record 20% increase in its total purse this year, saying the rise will fall short of expectations. I think people have to remember that there are a lot of players below the rankings who are very good, top 100, top 200 in the world of their sport, Goff said. They come from injury, and they are not necessarily getting that support. Also, we asked some of the slams to participate in the welfare programs. We want to have them just to help the quality of our sport. I definitely think the increase is good, but it's quite not where we would like it to be. That's why my stance has still kind of been the same. Goff begins her bid for her first Wimbledon title on Monday's opening day at the All England Club.
0: Well, let's turn to Major League Baseball, and the story in this article from the Quad City Times has a headline that reads, Schwarber first to 30 home runs. Kyle Schwarber hit a go-ahead two-run homer with one out in the seventh inning off of Kodai Senga on Sunday afternoon as visiting Philadelphia Phillies secured a 5-4 victory over the New York Mets. The Phillies lost a three-run lead by giving up a run in the fifth and three in the sixth, but quickly regained the lead in the seventh against Senga, who threw two scoreless innings before facing Schwarber for the second time. Rookie Justin Crawford led off the seventh with a single to the left field. Schwarber came up after Tria Turner fouled out. Facing four straight fork balls, Schwarber hit a 1-2 fastball to center field, giving the Phillies a 5-4 lead. Schwarber reached 30 homers for the sixth straight season and eighth time in his career. Schwarber's homer also helped the Phillies improve to 38-18 in their past 56 games and moved 10 games over 500 for the second time in 3 days. Besides going deep, Schwarber also singled and stole second during a three-run inning, third inning, that gave the Phillies a 3-0 lead against Tobias Myers. So let's take a look at the standings in Major League Baseball. First, in the American League, Tampa Bay and the New York Yankees are almost tied. Tampa Bay is just up on New York by one game. In the American League East, in the Central Division, those White Sox are tied for first with Cleveland in the Central Division. And over in the West, except for one team, they're pretty much all tied. They got Texas, Seattle, Houston, and the Athletics are all just two games apart in that division. Over in the National League East, Atlanta is way out in front, but it looks like they've fallen on some hard times. They're actually 3-7 over their last 10 games, and it's reflected in the diminishing lead that they have in the National League East. And they're only up three games over the Phillies right now, as we mentioned the Phillies earlier. Over in the National League Central, the Cubbies trail Milwaukee by 5.5 games, and the Cardinals are behind Milwaukee by 7 games. And the Chicago Cubs certainly have been up and down this season. They started out great and then went into a drought. Now they're great again, and their last 10 games are 8-2. And then finally, over in the National League West, the only team that's really in control of their division is still Los Angeles, and they have by far won more games than any other team in Major League Baseball. They're 54-30 now, and they're up a whopping 10 games over San Diego. And at the other end of the spectrum, the Colorado Rockies, I don't think, are going to be in the pennant this year because they're 21 games behind Los Angeles. Bob?
1: Well, a little more on baseball. The Cardinals are doing better than expected this year, and that's what this article is focusing on. The Look Cardinals manager, Ali Marmol, sent my direction earlier this week, let me know that he understood the sentiment I'd just conveyed. At the same time, and with the same look, he conveyed a question. Have you hit your darn head? I just suggested that the excitement and enthusiasm generated by his young ball club's better-than-expected start might work against the long-term, big-picture approach President of Baseball Operations Chaim Bloom championed, and Marmol supported since Bloom's first day on the job. I don't think it's against us, Marmol said. Internally, we're clear on what we're doing. Bloom and Marmol remain in sync and devoted to their approach. Speaking to both this week only reinforced that in my mind, and it should be encouraged to Cardinals fans who wanted real change in the organization's direction, though it'll likely cause frustration to some. Their willingness to stick with players through struggles is bedrock this season. That has yielded a tremendous turnaround season for outfielder Jordan Walker and a strong bounce back for starting pitcher Andre Pallante. Of course, the other side of that is that the Cardinals continue to afford similar patience to starting pitchers Matthew Liberatore and Kyle Lay, though their struggles are growing. Don't expect the Cardinals' place in the standings to entirely dictate when or if the leash gets shorter. The Cardinals compiled the fourth best record in the National League through last weekend's games, and entering this week's series against the Arizona Diamondbacks, the style of play, the tarps of movement in the stands, and the realistic possibility of competing for a playoff spot this season meant that some fans want the club to jettison patience. The performance to this point indicates that the rebuild is ahead of schedule. Therefore, Bloom must recognize this and adjust his long-term approach accordingly, right? Well, how could it not change things? Marmol referred to the clarity Bloom provided the fam's base from the start of his tenure last fall. Bloom meant what he said about not taking shortcuts and about his goal being able to build something sustainable for the long haul. Marmol hasn't seen that waver. As far as the team's solid start works against that approach, Marmol offered a grin at my comment and the retort, "I'd rather explain it from the position we're currently at rather than the other position." When I caught up with Bloom, he also rejected the idea that the club's positive start required a change in his thinking. If anything, it reinforced the club's decision to take this path. He pointed to the early results as proof that they are on the right course. "It's been a ton of fun to just be around this group, to see them doing the things they're doing, and not just what they're doing, but how they're going about it. The way you could feel the culture kind of coming together. You could feel the players picking up and owning what this was going to be. I think that's really important for what we're trying to accomplish long term, that the players feel it and they're willing to run with it. We've seen that and it translates into results. We love it. We love the results on the field, the enthusiasm that our fans feel. I think it shows everything we knew about our fans, that they follow this very closely and they can see that this group is having fun and that this group competes. They picked up on that, and they enjoy being around. It's what we do this for."
0: Well, this is an opinion piece that was written by Paul Sullivan. He's a columnist at the Chicago Tribune. And the headline reads, "Summer of Love with a question mark." I think we've got some sort of alarm in the building, so we'll see what happens here. So these are some thoughts that he has just about sports in general. So first off, Cubs president Jed Hoyer has never seen a rash of pitching injuries like the 2026 team has suffered. Quote, "This clustering has been something I haven't really experienced, especially different injuries. A couple of elbows, a couple of hamstrings, a neck, a knee," Hoyer said. "Someone get Hoyer a Cubs history book." In 1985, the entire Cubs rotation went down with injuries. Rich Sutcliffe, Dick Ruthven, Steve Trout, Dennis Eckersley, and Scott Sanderson all were injured. At one point, Tribune columnist Bernie Lincecum wrote that the Cubs staff could, quote, "no longer walk upright or bend over smiling or cross its legs without help." When Sutcliffe went on the disabled list for the third time on July 29th, GM Dallas Green said, quote, "nobody's going to deal with us to help us now. They've got us down and they're going to kick you. Besides, they've got that threat of a work stoppage and people are afraid to deal." Funny how history repeats itself. The 1985 Cubs, by the way, went from division winners to 77-85. Meanwhile, there's no truth to the rumor that Hoyer acquired struggling Mets starter David Peterson while in New York to save on roaming charges. Next, host with the most. The world's Yelp reviews on America are in, and we're getting four-star ratings from everywhere. The invading army of World Cup tourists love our hospitality, barbecue, ranch dressing, bars, superstores, fast food, and all-around coolness. The Scots have turned our cities into giant parties, and the Norwegians have made conga lines in our ballparks. It's heartening to know that we're not hated after all. The only impression from some of them had about the U.S. comes from the news stories about the hater-in-chief and his arrogant worldview. Americans have shown the world that we're much better than our leaders. Hopefully it's a lasting impression. Okay, continuing in this opinion piece, number three, channeling the Bears. Looking forward to the Bears Hallmark Channel movie, which is revealed this week by Coach Ben Johnson and tight end Colston Loveland. President and CEO Kevin Warren said teaming up with Hallmark Media will, quote, provide our club and our fans with the opportunity to grow together by creating a special, meaningful movie, unquote. No word yet on the plot, but don't be surprised if it's about a young couple who falls in love looking at the Christmas lights at State Street and winds up building their dream house on a slag heap in Northwest Indiana. Ouch. Okay, number four, Fist of Fury. Indiana Fever star Caitlin Clark continues to get knocked around in the WNBA, including getting a fist to the throat from Phoenix Mercury guard Alyssa Thomas, who only received a one-game suspension and fine. The WNBA doesn't seem to care about how many fans Clark brings to the league, and its lack of serious action invites more nonsense. Quote, "The fist in the throat is crazy," Fever coach Stephanie White said. "It's dangerous. When you have these things continue to happen time and time again, eventually it gets frustrating." Clark probably needs to read, quote, "The Jordan Rules," Sam Smith's classic book on Michael Jordan and how he handled similar rough treatment by Detroit Pistons goons Bill Laimbeer and Rick Mahorn. Quote, "When Detroit started knocking me on my rear end, everyone started playing me that way, so I'm not allowed the creativity in the half-court game as much," Jordan said in the start of camp in 1990. Jordan bulked up that offseason, and Coach Phil Jackson installed the triangle offense. The Bulls went on to beat the Pistons in the 91 playoffs on their way to their first title and never looked back. Let's see. Here's another one. Can the White Sox shock the world? If the Sox are serious about contending, they should become a prominent bidder for Detroit Tigers ace Tarik Skubal instead of calling up prospects and employing bullpen days as they've done so far. Skubal was last seen yelling profanities at the Magic Wander Mike Vassell, but would nevertheless fit well into the White Sox clubhouse and give Sox fans reason to believe this team can do something in October. The Sox have some quality prospects to include in the deal, and Chairman Jerry Reinsdorf has to realize he's not getting any younger. If not now, when? And finally, what to give the Pope who has everything? Presenting the ball from the final out of the Game 1 of the 2005 World Series to Pope Leo XIV was a most generous gift from the former Sox catcher A.J. Pierzynski. For what it's worth, I have access to a drain cover from the old Comiskey Park, borrowed by a celebrating fan during the disco demolition night. I'd be willing to offer the pontiff for his growing collection of Sox memorabilia. DM me, Pope Leo. Bob?
1: Well, Wimbledon is coming up, and it's a big thing with tennis. And so the headline says the 2026 Wimbledon draw takeaways. We'll start with this, the Williams sisters making doubles return. Do you realize nine different women's single champions have won Wimbledon and hosted the Venus Rosewater Dish in the last 9 years? And this year's field is wide open. After Russian teenager Mira Andreeva won the first major of her career at the 26th French Open, a tournament filled with shocking upsets and a Cinderella run earlier this month, the tennis season shifts from clay to grass for the third major, and there's no clear favorite heading into the tournament, which begins on Monday. The last woman to win back-to-back titles in Wimbledon was Serena Williams. She did that in 2015 and 2016. Well, Williams is making her return to the All England Lawn Tennis Club for the first time since 2022. She's playing in both singles and doubles alongside sister Venus Williams as a wild card entry. Williams' singles path becomes more clear after the main draw was released on Friday. And here's her first round opponent plus our main takeaways. 23-time major champion Serena Williams will face Maya Joint of Australia in the first round from Wimbledon. This will mark the first meeting between Williams, age 44, and Joint, who's age 20. Williams last played at Wimbledon in 22, where she suffered a first-round loss to number 113 seed Harmony Tan. She won the last of her seven Wimbledon titles in 2016. The same year, she and sister Venus also won the last of their six double events at the tournament. Joint made her main draw debut at Wimbledon last year and was defeated in the first round by number 19 seed Ludmila Sensanova. Williams and Joint are featured in the quarter of the draw that includes reigning Wimbledon champion and top seed Iga Swiatek, who opens the tournament with a tricky first-round matchup against Taylor Townsend. This will mark the first meeting between number 3 seed Swiatek and Townsend. Should Williams advance past Joint, she'll face either number 29 seed Alexandra Asala or Renata Zarazuza in the second round. Williams' third-round opponent could be either Swiatek, Townsend, Teresa Valentola, or Carolina Pliskova.
0: Okay, and finally, we're going to go back to the World Cup, and just briefly, we're in the round of 32 now. Last night there was one game, and that featured Canada and South Africa, and Canada won 1-0. Stephen Esquinquillo scored in the second minute of a second-half stoppage to give Canada a victory over South Africa in the only round of 32 match on Sunday in Inglewood, California. Esquinquillo took advantage of a poorly headed clearance and ripped a shot from just outside of the box to the lower left corner. Both sides were appearing in their first knockout round match. And finally, here are the knockout round matches for today, Monday. Brazil is going to be against Japan in Houston. It's Germany versus Paraguay in Foxborough, Massachusetts. And finally, it's the Netherlands versus Morocco in Monterrey, Mexico.
1: And there you go. Well, thank you for tuning in. Stay tuned for the Quad City, well, it's Moline Dispatch in Rock Island Argus, which will follow this. This is Dave and Bob wishing you a great week. But be very careful of the heat this week.
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0: Here's the forecast for the Boston and South Shore area on the Talking Information Center from the National Weather Service. For today, sunny, temperatures in the upper 80s overnight, cloudy, temperatures in the upper 60s. A thunderstorm is possible. On Wednesday, hot and humid, temperatures in the mid-90s. The sun rose this morning at 5:11, setting at 8:25 this evening. 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

Good morning. This is Steve Emming. It's Tuesday, June 30th, last day of June, and I'm here today, as usual, to read for you from today's edition of the Quad City Times. First up, of course, the weather. For today, mostly sunny with a high near 93 degrees. Heat index values as high as 106 are expected. Southwest winds will be 10 to 15 miles per hour with gusts as high as 30 miles per hour. Tonight, mostly clear with a low around 78 degrees. Southwest winds at 10 to 15 miles per hour with gusts as high as 25 miles per hour. On Wednesday, sunny with a high near 94 degrees. Heat index values on Wednesday will be as high as 103 degrees. Southwest winds 10 to 15 miles per hour with gusts as high as 25 miles per hour. Wednesday night, mostly clear with a low around 78 degrees. Winds out of the southwest at 10 miles per hour with gusts as high as 25 miles per hour. Thursday, mostly sunny with a high near 93 degrees. Thursday night, a 40% chance of showers and thunderstorms after 1 a.m., partly cloudy with a low around 75 degrees. Friday, a 30% chance of showers and thunderstorms before 1 p.m., mostly sunny with a high near 93 degrees. On Friday night, a 40% chance of showers and thunderstorms after 1 a.m., partly cloudy with a low around 73 degrees. Saturday, Independence Day, a 30% chance of showers and thunderstorms after 1 p.m., mostly sunny with a high near 91 degrees. Saturday night, a 30% chance of showers and thunderstorms, partly cloudy with a low around 71 degrees. On Sunday, partly sunny with a high near 89 degrees. Sunday night, partly cloudy with a low around 69 degrees. Support for APRIS comes from the Rausch Family Foundation, Bob and Carol Brockhaus, the Rock Island Community Foundation, the Melvin McKay Trust, the Rock Island Kiwanis Club, the Illinois Quad Cities and the River Cities Rotary Clubs, and the Illinois State Library Radio Information Service. Just a special note, there will be no local APRIS readings on Friday, July 3rd, in celebration of Independence Day. The TIC network will be broadcast that day. We wish everyone a safe and sane holiday weekend. And now for the news. Top story on the front page of today's edition of the Quad City Times. Transit study seeks public input. This article comes from Lexi Woodcock of the Quad City Times. An ongoing study aims to improve public transportation in Scott County. Davenport, Bettendorf, Eldridge, and LeClaire are asking residents to participate in a survey to share their experiences and thoughts on local transit services. Davenport Transit Division Manager Jeff Wolf said the regional study was funded by each city, in addition to a $125,000 state transportation grant, and is being conducted by contractor AECOM. Wolf said AECOM has worked with the city of Davenport's transportation services before, as well as with Metrolink in the Illinois Quad Cities. A transit study has not been conducted since 2016, he said, which was before some businesses frequented in the area even existed. We started hearing from riders a lot, "Hey, do you go out to Amazon, Kraft, or Sterilite?" Wolf said. We also know that Eastern Iowa Industrial Park is almost completely built out, and there are a lot of businesses that just weren't there and that people ask if they can get out there. Same thing with TBK Bank Sports Complex. Bettendorf Transit Operations Manager Austin Whalen said the TBK Sports Complex
area's economic growth was a big driver for the city to reevaluate its existing services, particularly following the addition of Unity Point and Mercy One Genesis facilities. According to a previous report, Mercy One Genesis purchased land in the area in late 2024, and Unity Point followed suit in the spring of 2025. In the roughly 400 recorded replies to the survey so far, Whalen said the initial feedback includes a large percentage of respondents indicating that they regularly travel to the TBK Sports Complex area in addition to the industrial park in Northwest Davenport. Another focus of the study, he said, is ensuring transit connection points between cities align in a timely manner. While connecting points between services currently exist, Whalen said there are some time gaps in trips that don't line up well for drivers, such as the one at Northridge Shopping Center in Davenport. You can go between Davenport and Bettendorf systems because they both, Davenport and Bettendorf transit systems, go by, but we don't go by at the same time, Whalen said. So if you're going from one system to another, you might have a 15-minute wait, but if you're going the opposite direction, it's a 45-minute wait. Whalen said the goal is to create a seamless network of transportation for riders across the Quad Cities, despite individual transit services and city border lines. The survey also is seeking feedback from non-riders, particularly in cities of LeClaire and Eldridge, where there are currently no citywide transportation services. LeClaire City Administrator Dennis Bockenstedt said the only public transportation currently available to residents is paratransit, River Bend Transit on-call services, which is the same for Eldridge. Bockenstedt said the study will help determine if the city of LeClaire requires transportation services in the future, and so far, he said, residents have shown strong interest in participating in the survey. Determining whether or not there's need or desire now is the first step, Bockenstedt said. Whether or not it makes it past the first step, we'll find out, but if there is a need established, there are a lot of steps that would need to be taken for something to get established. Bockenstedt said the partnership between the Iowa cities has been in the works for about a year. Eldridge City Administrator Nevada Lenke said that while Davenport and Bettendorf have been leading the study, she's grateful the city of Eldridge was looped in because the city most likely would not have been able to purchase the study on its own due to its smaller population size. Although Eldridge is growing, Lemke said, there are many services, such as one-stop grocery shop, that the city still lacks, requiring residents to travel out of town. Similar to LeClaire, Lemke said the survey will provide Eldridge with a better idea of what the demand or potential users would be for public transportation in their community. She said the city's stakeholder meetings, during the city's stakeholder meetings, local leaders and businesses were excited about the opportunity of public transit. The school, Hy-Vee, our medical facilities, and the YMCA, all of those leaders came together. They came to input sessions, and they were really engaged. So I know they put forth the effort to get the word out to their two individuals that the study was being done. The survey is open to the public until June 30th, today, and initial findings are set to be released in a draft report early next year. Illinois transit study is coming soon. A similar transit study is in the works for Illinois. MetroLink Chief of Staff Jennifer Hirsch said it is merely coincidence that the Illinois study is happening around the same time as Iowa's, but noted it was great timing. However, Hirsch said MetroLink is working closely with Davenport and Bettendorf partners to ensure seamless travel on both sides of the river. Times have changed, and so people's travel needs and destinations
Hurst said. We want to make sure our service is completely aligned with what our customers and community need, so we will be doing a very similar process to what our Davenport partners are working on. The project is still in the beginning stages, Hurst said, but she anticipates the work will be finished in 12 to 18 months. Another story from the front page, education related. Strutz retiring from Best District. This article comes from Cesar Toscano of the Quad City Times. After 30 years with the Pleasant Valley School District, Superintendent Brian Strutz will officially retire today, on Tuesday, June 30th. Strutz wasn't always at the top. Long before he became a superintendent of the district in 2019, he joined Pleasant Valley in the late 1990s after moving from Minnesota to Iowa to take a teaching job in Durant, but he always wanted to teach in Pleasant Valley. I had applied for Pleasant Valley two times, Strutz said. One, I had taken a job in Durant already, so I didn't get it then, but just the community in and of itself, the commitment to excellence that Pleasant Valley has always had, the reputation they've always had, both academically and athletically, in activities, it was just a great opportunity. When he eventually got a job at Pleasant Valley, he started as a math teacher for the junior high and high school. Within a few years, he was promoted to dean of students for the junior high, and then for the high school, and then the high school activities director for 2 years. It was his return to the junior high as principal in 2002, where he carved out the future of his career. Stutz was the principal for 9 years. In one of those years, he was even named the best junior high school principal in Iowa. It wasn't anything special he did, Stutz said. It was the staff, community members whom he trusted. Your impact is going to be treating people respectfully and trusting people in the roles they have in your district, and as long as you trust them, they will do amazing things. And that has always stood firm here in Pleasant Valley. People care, and they want to work hard because they care about kids, Strutz said. Strutz was then promoted to assistant superintendent in 2011. The skills of being a superintendent emerge in all these roles. One of those skills was how to make difficult decisions. Even as a dean of students, he was observing how his principal spoke to parents, what type of questions he asked them, and how their body language was. It just wasn't always looking ahead and looking ahead to say, how would I see myself in that role, and how am I able to make that decision? Never question a decision that was made, but just asking, reflecting on myself, to create this library of how you make decisions, he said. His tenure as superintendent will end Tuesday, with Darren Hack starting as the next superintendent, starting on Wednesday, July 1st. Ask what next, Strutz said. This is the first time in his life he has no plan, aside from a family 4th of July barbecue in Minnesota. What is certain is that he won't be a superintendent for any other district. I don't have any desire to be a superintendent anywhere else, because if I really wanted to stay a superintendent, if I wanted to continue that as my passion, I would have stayed here. Now I'm very biased. This is the best district, or one of the top districts in the state to be part of, Strutz said. News from Rock Island Courts. Davenport man found guilty of murdering two teens in Moline. This article comes from Tom Lowy of the Quad City Times. A Rock Island County jury found a Davenport man guilty of the 2024 murders of two teens in Moline.
Israel Martinez, 23, was found guilty Friday, June 26, of two counts of first-degree murder for the May 5, 2024 shooting deaths of 17-year-old Giovanni Flores and 19-year-old Zachary Menicki. Court records show the Rock Island County jury deliberated more than an hour before reaching the verdict. A date for Martinez's sentencing was not available in court documents as of early Monday afternoon. This verdict represents justice for Zach Menicki, Menicki, and Giovanni Flores, their families, and everyone who has been impacted by this senseless tragedy, Moline Police Chief Darren Galt said in a news release from the office of the Rock Island County State's Attorney. I could not be more proud of the outstanding work performed by the men and women of the Moline Police Department. From the initial response through the exhaustive investigation and preparation for trial, our officers, detectives, and personnel staff demonstrated exceptional dedication, professionalism, and commitment to seeking the truth. Galt also thanked the Rock Island County State's Attorney's Office and the jurors who heard the case. News from Illinois, agriculture. Farms face financial crisis. This article comes from Tara Sun of Meadow, Illinois News Bureau out of Springfield. With the growing season well underway in Illinois, farmers once again are struggling to turn an abundant harvest into survival. In 2025, family farm bankruptcies surged 46% nationwide, reaching 315 filings and marking the third consecutive year of increases. The Midwest recorded 121 filings in 2025, up 70% from the prior year. The trend has only accelerated. In April alone this year, 62 Chapter 12 farm bankruptcies were filed nationwide, a 130% jump from the prior year and the highest monthly total since February of 2020. The USDA projects total farm debt will rise 5.2% to a record $624.7 billion in 2026, with 330 bankruptcy cases filed. I'm scared about there being a real farm crisis, said Elliot Clay, executive director of the Association of Illinois Soil, Water, and Conservation Districts. This could come down to people being able to save their farms, just knowing that they could put it into some conservation easement or something, like they need anything that they can get. For Illinois, the crisis is playing out as lawmakers just finished a budget session that delivered few meaningful results for an industry under siege. Gary Essay, who has farmed in Illinois since 1976, sold crop insurance for more than 20 years, sees clear reasons to worry. The increase in the number of bankruptcies and the increased buying of higher level

farmers are farmers are under stress. They may be having to borrow more money, therefore they want more protection. Crop insurance, he pointed out, can't fully protect farmers from losses. The most common policy, revenue protection, covers only up to 85% of projected revenues. Representative Charlie Meyer, Republican of Oakville, who is a farmer himself, described the current moment as reminiscent of the 1980s farm crisis. There were massive bankruptcies in the 80s, Meyer said. A lot of farms went under. The trigger now and then is the unstable export market. But the financial strain was already visible. In 2025, the Federal Reserve Bank of Chicago reported that 5.6% of farm loans were classified as having major or severe repayment problems, the highest since 2020. That means borrowers were falling behind on payments or reworking their loans, an indicator that many farmers were struggling to pay old debt while borrowing more to plant the next crop. Ahead of the 2026 legislative session, farm groups pushed for estate tax relief, one of the Illinois Farm Bureau's top priorities, along with payouts for farmers to protect their land and programs that help them find new buyers for their crops. But in the tight budget year, those priorities stalled. State Representative Sharon Chung, Democrat of Bloomington, who serves on the House Agriculture Committee, was also unable to get a relatively small boost for farmers through the session. She pushed for a $10 million increase in funding for soil and water conservation districts through House Bill 4755, but the final fiscal year 2027 budget held funding at $4.5 million for the third straight year, far short of what advocates say districts need. These districts are trusted by social farmers because they work alongside them, offering advice on how to farm more efficiently at lower costs.

There's some redevelopment news from Davenport. Rather interesting. $100,000 grant to help redevelop Raphael's Emporium. Davenport is supporting a developer's efforts to restore a vacant historic building on Harrison Street that dates back to the 1800s and once housed a cigar maker. Davenport received a $100,000 state grant to work with project developer Dave Miller to stabilize and restore Raphael's Emporium, 628 Harrison Street, to become a new commercial and residential building, according to a news release from the city. Originally operated by Jacob Raphael as a tin shop, rag warehouse, iron dealership, and junk shop, the building later became home to one of the last remaining cigar makers in the city during its heyday as the cigar capital of the Midwest. From 1861 through 1960, Davenport saw about 240 cigar manufacturers come and go, including M. Raphael and Sons. According to a historical survey of the site filed with the National Register for Historic Places, the building was built in 1875. The survey highlights the building's cast iron columns. The building returned to a resale and antique shop, Raphael's Emporium Antiques, before becoming vacant sometime after 2015. A company controlled by Miller bought the building in 2020, according to property records, for $180,000. Once remodeled, the plan is for the building to be anchored by a hair salon with up to 10 suites and potential shared space for more retail businesses, such as a boutique sandwich shop or coffee and energy drink location.

The work involved to restore Raphael's Emporium includes structural and masonry repairs, weatherproofing, and facade restoration. Historical architectural elements such as columns, doors, and windows will also be restored according to the city. The first phase is estimated to cost $700,000, which would focus on the first floor, according to the city. Plans for a second phase would remodel the second floor and accessory buildings on the site into apartments. The city applied for the state's Community Catalyst and Remediation Grant in January. The program aims to redevelop and rehabilitate buildings to stimulate economic growth and reinvestment in the community. The state requires cities to apply and provide financial or in-kind support for projects. A resolution accepting the grant award and its terms will be brought before the City Council for a vote. Also, the council will consider a proposed $40,000 forgivable loan from the city's Community Growth Fund for the project, according to the city. The project will also be eligible for incentives through the city's Urban Revitalization Tax Exemption Program, which provides exemptions on increase in property taxes because of improvements for 10 years in central city areas. Miller applied to the city for the exemption program in February, listing the proposed project investment at $1.4 million. He also applied in February 2025 for the same project. Well, let's see if we can squeeze this one in the few minutes left. Another education article, this time out of Davenport. Davenport District hires four principals. This article comes from Cesar Toscano of the Quad City Times. The Davenport School District has hired new principals at West High School, Sudlow Middle School, and McKinley Elementary School. Mike Orfatelli was approved to be West High School's next principal at the June 22nd school board meeting after being its associate principal for the last 8 years. His salary will be $164,907. Before West, he worked as principal at Garfield Elementary, associate principal at Central High School, and associate principal and athletic director at North High School, according to a district press release. Current principal Corey Williams had his resignation approved at the June 8th board meeting. Aaron Vincent will be the next Sudlow Middle School principal, after being principal of McKinley Elementary School for the past 11 years, according to the district press release. His salary was not available in school board documents as of Monday afternoon. Nick Proud will be the next principal of McKinley Elementary after being approved at the May 11 meeting. Proud was previously the chief human resources officer and executive director of secondary schools for the Iowa City School District. His salary will be $135,274. Approved on June 22nd, Danielle Breyer will be the interim associate principal of McKinley, according to a district personnel report, at an annual salary of $116,095. Well, we'd had room to squeeze that one in, and a little left over, but since it's only a minute, I'm going to take a break early, wet my whistle, get some eye drops, too, and stretch my legs. Be back shortly. Hope you enjoy the music in the meantime.

Okay, back on task. Let's see. Let's look at some Supreme Court news. Justice is back, FTC firing. Excuse me. This article comes from John Kruzel of Reuters out of Washington. The Supreme Court backed Donald Trump's firing of a Democratic Federal Trade Commission member Monday, expanding its powers over the government and overturning its 1935 precedent that recognized the authority of Congress to protect leaders of certain regulatory agencies from presidential removal at will. The justices in a 6-3 decision, powered by the court's conservative majority, invalidated tenure protections for FTC members enacted by Congress more than a century ago. In doing so, the justices overruled the court's pivotal decision in a case called Humphrey Executor versus United States. Trump dismissed the FTC's Rebecca Slaughter last year over policy differences. The court, however, suggested that Monday's decision should not be seen as undermining the Federal Reserve's independence, with the justices describing the U.S. Central Bank as possessing a unique historical tradition. Court rebuffs Trump's appeal in Carroll case. This article comes from Reuters. The Supreme Court declined Monday to hear President Donald Trump's bid to overturn a $5 million verdict in favor of E. Jean Carroll in a case in which a jury found him liable for sexually abusing the former magazine columnist and defaming her. The justices turned away Trump's appeal after a lower court upheld the 2023 jury verdict and rejected Trump's argument that the trial was unfair because the judge impermissibly let jurors hear evidence of his alleged past sexual misconduct. Okay, let's see. Okay, let's see what else we have.

America's royal couple, Taylor and Travis, may wed this week. Woohoo. This article comes from Lisa Richwine of Reuters out of Los Angeles. Taylor Swift may enter her marriage era this week. The record-setting pop singer and her fiancé, National Football League player Travis Kelce, are widely expected to marry this week. They have made no official announcement, and Reuters could not confirm a date or location, though the New York Times reported that city permits and other clues point towards a Manhattan wedding late in the week. Even without confirmation, excitement is building for one of the most anticipated celebrity weddings of the century. "It is truly our royal wedding," said Elena Fishman, style and shopping director for the New York Post's Page Six, which has extensively covered Swift's career and love life. "Everybody's buzzing." The pair's engagement last August followed a public love story that enchanted fans who had followed Swift from her teen years through several heartbreaks that she documented in her music. Cameras caught Swift cheering on Kelce, one of the NFL's top tight ends, at Kansas City Chiefs games, and followed him as he jetted around the world to concerts. Both were at the top of their games when they started dating 3 years ago. The 14-time Grammy winner was in the middle of her catalog-spanning Eras Tour, the highest-grossing concert tour ever, and Kelce won his third Super Bowl as Swift beamed from the stands. He has set several NFL records, including 178 postseason catches, and co-hosts a popular podcast called New Heights with his brother, retired NFL star Jason Kelce. "This wedding will be the union of two of the most powerful, beloved, influential people in the world," Fishman said. "We're talking about the world's preeminent pop star, marrying probably arguably the greatest tight end in NFL history." The singer's fans, known as Swifties, were watching her ups and downs for two decades. "It kind of feels like we've been on this journey with her," said Olivia Levin, author of The Story of Us, How the Taylor Swift Fandom Changed Our Lives. "It's so cool to see someone who's gone through so much in relationships and in life, and then finally gets their happy fairy tale ending, Levin said, adding that Kelce is very much Swiftie approved. Okay, let's shift over to the sports pages. Top story on the front page of the sports section of today's edition of the Quad City Times. It's a River Bandits insider. Churio making a name for himself. This article comes from Tom Johnson of QC Online. Local baseball fans are treated to seeing the future of the Kansas City Royals organization on display here in the Quad Cities. Many of those on Royals rosters this season went through the River Bandits clubhouse early in their careers. There is one guy now on this year's Bandits roster that local fans may want to catch a glimpse of and do so with utter amazement. Kendry Churio, the youngest River Bandit and newer addition to the roster, has been impressive since joining the QC crew a couple of weeks ago. "His stuff is electric," said River Bandits manager Jesus Azurje. After the youngster's first Quad City start, "Don't let his modest numbers with the River Bandits fool you. In two starts, Churio, who shies away from media opportunities, according to club personnel, is 0-1 with a 5.06 ERA. In those, the team has given him just five runs of support.
His debut was a bit rocky as he was touched for 7 hits and 7 runs, 5 earned, by the Wisconsin Timber Rattlers, but there were plenty of signs as to what earned him a promotion from Class A Columbia, where he was 4-0 with a 1.88 ERA and 11 starts as he struck out 44 and walked only 9 batters. And it was the way Churro handled things in his debut that impressed Ajere. "I love the way he competed," said QC's second-year manager. "Even though they hit him pretty good, he kept competing and kept his composure. I just love the way for at that young age, he just kept competing. He didn't worry about what they did. What he did, though, was even more impressive, with his fastball topping out at 98 and displaying a devastating curveball. He fanned 10 Timber Rattlers in his debut without walking a batter. He threw a few too many pitches for lasting just 4.2 innings, but of his 83 deliveries, 60 were strikes." Ooh. Okay, let's see. The PGA Tour, John Deere Classic, of course. Starts tomorrow, I hear. Headline of the story is "More Illini Love." This article comes from Tom Johnson of QC Online. All golfers have routines and patterns they follow on the course or before a round. Some might say golfers are superstitious. Defending John Deere Classic champ Brian Campbell won't go as far to say he fits into that category. "I mean, I could say I'm a little stitious. I'm not superstitious," said Campbell with a chuckle during his media day appearance earlier this month via Zoom. "But, you know, there is a few things, like my ball marker has to be the same, the way I line up my ball, stuff like that. But it's really not... I won't go crazy if it doesn't go accordingly." While it may not be exactly superstition, Campbell has a plan in place when it is his time to trek for the Quad Cities, to the Quad Cities, and he said that he plans to follow that again this year. "That means another trip to his old haunts at the University of Illinois and some time with legendary Illini coach Mike Small. That was his approach last year, and it worked well as he won his second PGA Tour title and took home $1,512,000 and the coveted bronze buck trophy after defeating Emiliano Grillo in the playoff. "I'll plan on doing that if I have time for it," said Campbell, who has only made 7 cuts and 17 starts this season, with just one top 25 finish. "If we have a couple of days beforehand, I'll definitely fly over there and see the coach if he's there. Be awesome if to see him. But yeah, it's definitely the new game plan before John Deere." That may not happen, though, but for good reason. Campbell, who dealt with injuries earlier this year, carded a 7-under 63 at TPC River Highlands on Friday to jump into a 6-way tie for 8th place at the Travelers Championship in Cromwell, Connecticut. He finished in a 4-way tie for 47th. Still, after 4 years at Shambana at the University of Illinois, the California native is comfortable in the Midwest and proved that here last year. His familiarity with Midwest summers and winter patterns and the gamut that brought the warm temps and high humidities and rain didn't bother him. Neither did the bent grass greens that he mastered to the tune of a 18-under score. "I would say my speed, my putting on the greens, just felt like I couldn't really do anything wrong," said Campbell, when asked to recall the keys to his second victory of the 2025 campaign.
That gave me a lot of confidence to put the ball on the green wherever I could, and got it close in some instances and made some putts. So it wasn't really, so it, excuse me, so it was really good just keeping it in play and giving myself chances. The Illinois love was noticeable at the TPC Deer Run last year for the 2025 JDC sponsor exemption, and Campbell appreciated it, even 11 months removed from his victory. It was the most amount of fans I've ever had cheer for me during a tournament, and it was such an amazing experience, admitted Campbell, who gets to play with Illini men's basketball coach Brad Underwood in Wednesday's Pro-Am. You know, it's something that you crave, and you want to get that again. And I was just really happy that I was able to finish it off for the fans out there. His story became prominent throughout the week, and the fans noticed and recognized his ties to the state. Chants of L-I-L-L-I-N-I were heard throughout the Deer Run property on Championship Sunday. I probably responded maybe to 3 or 5 per day, he said Campbell of the chants during his championship presser after last year's event. There was a lot, and sometimes I don't want to get in the way of some other player's shots or things like that. But I got to say, I love the support. Keep yelling. Keep doing what you do out there. It really spurred me on, and it was awesome to hear. And he's ready to hear more of that this week when he's back in Illinois.

0: Okay, let's see what we have here. Some more about the John Deere Classic. This is Tom Johnson's column, Keep an Eye on the Youth. This article comes from Silvus. Many people were excited over the news last Friday that Jordan Spieth, Keegan Bradley, Daniel Berger, and Jacob Bridgman were joining the John Deere Classic field for this week's tournament, and understandably so, as they all reside in the top 50 on the latest official world golf ranking. Bridgman at number 25, Bradley at number 38, Spieth at number 49, and Berger 50th. They bring instant credibility to what is arguably the strongest JDC field in the 55-year history of the PGA Tour event in the Quad Cities. All are worth watching in this week's $8.8 million event at TPC Deer Run. As their credentials indicate, they could be potential title contenders. But I'm telling you right now, giving you plenty of time to plot your viewing plans for the week, that there are others to keep an eye on in the JTC. Lots of others. But let's start with this list. Jackson Coven, Luke Clanton, Blades Brown, Gordon Sargent, and Neil Shipley, along with sponsor exemptions Preston Stout, Mason Howell, who are number 2 and number 45 respectively on the World Amateur Golf Ranking. Coven, whose father is a Moline High School graduate, was atop the amateur rankings, but is turning pro this week and vacating that honor. He made a name for himself in his dad's old haunts last year when he finished in a 7-way tie for 11th here as an amateur on a sponsor exemption. He was eligible for this tour card last summer, but opted to return to finish his collegiate career at Auburn University. It was a good decision, as he led the Tigers to the NCAA team title, and he won the Ben Hogan Award for the second straight year. 3 weeks ago, Coven tied for low amateur at the U.S. Open with the University of Oklahoma standout Ryder Cohen. Clanton found an affinity for the Deer Run layout when he tied for second here in 2024 as an amateur playing on a sponsor's exemption. None of these guys have won a tournament or have much, if any, tour stock. However, they collectively add their own excitement to an event that has traditionally been a jumping-off spot for a number of tour pros, including former JTC champs Zach Johnson and Bryson DeChambeau. Jason Day, John Rahm, newest U.S. Open champion Wyndham Clark, and Ludvig Åberg, to name a few of the standouts who have gone on to do okay on the tour. All of the youngsters in this year's field are 25 years old or younger and not even able to rent a car on their own, but will have courtesy cars to drive this week and are on the precipice of breaking into the game in a big way. Okay, let's see. Okay, let's move over here. Okay. Shane Van Grisbergen moved into playoff position Sunday. Let me back up. SVG nabs last road course trophy of 2026 at Sonoma. This comes from Field Level Media. Shane Van Gisbergen moved into playoff position Sunday by getting back to basics, collecting the checkers on a road course. Van Gisbergen led a race-high 74 of 110 laps and hung on to NASCAR's final road course event of 2026, winning the Toyota Save Mart 350 on Sunday at Sonoma Raceway in Sonoma, California. The number 97 track Trackhouse Racing driver, put his Chevrolet back up front after his final pit stop on lap 88. He held a healthy lead most of the remainder, but had to hold off Chase Briscoe by 0.357 seconds to win for the eighth time in 16 road starts. Van Giesbergen has won 7 of 9 road starts and matched Tony Stewart for second with 8 wins on the road, one behind all-time leader Jeff Gordon. Briscoe was coming, said Van Giesbergen, who won 2 of 4 road races this season. Pretty special to make up for last week, too. I just kept struggling. Chase was finally good. A couple of more laps and we'd have had some problems. The New Zealander moved into a playoff spot, climbing 3 places to 14, but knows where he needs to improve, the ovals. This is an oval championship, he said. Briscoe positioned his number 19 Toyota within a car length of the number 97 in the closing laps, but he could not force a pass. It was odd, said Joe Gibbs Racing. It was odd, the Joe Gibbs Racing driver said, of his closeness to the king of the road. Not many people get that close to him at the end of these road course races. Frustrated with myself, I felt I definitely had the better car. I didn't do as good a job of driving it as he did. Bummed that at the end of the day, it was my fault that we didn't win. Ty Gibbs, Kyle Larson, and Christopher Bell rounded out the top 5. Tyler Reddick lost 4 laps, came home 36th, and turned over the points lead to 26th-placed finisher Denny Hamlin, plus 1, the first points lead change of 2026. Chevrolet won its 3rd straight at Sonoma and for the 5th time in the past 6 races. With Gibbs starting from the pole for the 3rd time, Van Giesbergen moved to 2nd from his 6th place finish. With Gibbs starting from the pole for the 3rd time ever, Van Giesbergen moved to 2nd from his 6th place starting position inside stage 1's last 10 laps and kept Gibbs on his number 54. And Gibbs kept his number 54 Toyota out front by a half second with 5 circuits remaining in the 25-lap first segment. 23 drivers decided to pit before Stage 1 ended, staggering the field all day, and Gibbs stayed out to collect the maximum points, bonus points. Bell, Michael McDowell, Carson Hocevar, and Ryan Preece were the top 5. Reddick's team had to go under the hood after stage 1's completion. The number 45 Toyota lost 6 laps during the 2nd segment, falling to last as the only driver not on the lead lap. Stage 2, a 30-lapper, shook out with Van Giesbergen pulling away from Larson on the restart and leading by almost 2 seconds at the midpoint. Briscoe, Ryan Blaney, and rookie Connor Zilish also moved into the top 5. However, Van Giesbergen gave away a 10-second lead along with the rest of the front runners with 2 laps to go. That gave Gibbs a sweep of the first 2 stages, and Bell, racing with a fractured wrist, finished runner-up again, followed by A.J. Allmendinger, Austin Cindric, and Ross Chastain. After a final cycle of pit stops, Van Giesbergen reemerged as a leader by 1.67 seconds over Briscoe with about 20 laps left, and Zilich, Larson, and Gibbs rounding out the top 5. Sox End Productive Homestand. This article comes from Lamon Pope of the Chicago Tribune. The Chicago White Sox wrapped up a productive homestand on a sour note Sunday, losing 5-4 to the Kansas City Royals in front of 27,301 at Wrate Field. Miguel Vargas had a two-run home run and scored twice in the defeat. The Sox had to settle for winning two of the three in the series, their franchise record 10th straight home series victory, with the loss and Cleveland's 6-5 win against the Seattle Mariners. The Sox, who are 43-39, and the Guardians, who are 44-40, are tied for first place in the American League Central. Let's see how the Steam Wheelers are doing. Wheelers lose without quarterback Neal. This article comes from Tom Johnson at QC Online. The quarterback position is always vital at any level of football. On Sunday, it showed just how important it can be in the Indoor Football League. Without starter Daquan Neal, out with a hamstring injury suffered 2 weeks ago, the Quad City Steam Wheelers failed to get the job done against visiting Orlando Pirates. Orlando overcame an early deficit, scored on its final seven possessions of the game, and even added a safety to log a rare win at Vibrant Arena, booking a 45-26 victory. That decision left the Steam Wheelers, who are 5-8 overall and 4-6 in the Eastern Conference, hanging by a thread when it comes to making the IFL playoffs. QC needs to win its final three games versus fifth-place Fishers, who are 7-7 overall, 5-7 in the Eastern, and the home versus fourth-place Tulsa, which is 8-5 overall and 4-4 in the Eastern, to remotely have an outside chance of finishing among the top four teams in the Eastern Conference. On top of that, QC needs some help along the way. "We got to win," said QC coach Corey Ross of his team playoff scenario. "Eight losses isn't. Somebody may sneak in with 8-8 maybe, because teams fighting for those spots will still have to play each other. At the same time, we got to make things happen. We just got to think about what we have to do. First and foremost, the Wheelers need to get healthy during this next week before hosting Fishers on July 11th, which brings the chance for the two available Eastern Conference playoff berths. We have to start getting some of those guys back healthy after the bye week," said Ross. "I think that will give us an opportunity to do what we want to do from an offensive standpoint." Well, let's hope so. Well, anyway, it's up at the top of the hour, the big hand is anyway, and time to wrap up this reading of the Quad City Times. Have a good 4th of July holiday. Remember, there's no reading on Friday the 3rd. And be back next week with more news. Hey, have a good break. Keep cool.
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0: Good morning. This is Kathy. I'm here with Alan. We are reading the Argus Dispatch right now, around 9 o'clock on Tuesday, June 30th. This broadcast is being recorded and will be rebroadcast at 8 this evening. Acknowledging grant donors to APRIS, the Augustana Public Radio Information. Those include Bob and Carol Brockhaus, the Rock Island Community Foundation, the Melvin McKay Trust, Rock Island Kiwanis Club, the Illinois Quad Cities and River Cities Rotary Clubs, the Illinois State Library Radio Information Service, and the Rausch Family Foundation. A heads up, there will be no local APRIS readings on Friday, July 3rd, in celebration of Independence Day. The TIC network will be broadcast that day. We wish everyone a safe and sane holiday weekend.
1: And now on to the weather. Today, mostly sunny with a high near 93. Heat index values as high as 106. Southwest wind 10 to 15 miles per hour with gusts as high as 30 miles per hour. Tonight, mostly clear with a low around 78. Southwest wind 10 to 15 miles per hour with gusts as high as 25 miles per hour. Wednesday, sunny with a high near 94. Heat index values as high as 103. Southwest wind 10 to 15 miles per hour with gusts as high as 25 miles per hour. Wednesday night, mostly clear with a low around 78. South wind around 10 miles per hour with gusts as high as 25 miles per hour. Thursday, mostly sunny with a high near 93. Thursday night, 40% chance of showers and thunderstorms after 1 a.m. Partly cloudy with a low around 75. Friday, a 30% chance of showers and thunderstorms before 1 p.m. Mostly sunny with a high near 93. Friday night, a 40% chance of showers and thunderstorms after 1 a.m. Partly cloudy with a low around 73. Independence Day, July 4th. A 30% chance of showers and thunderstorms after 1 p.m., mostly sunny with a high near 91. And Saturday night, a 30% chance of showers and thunderstorms, partly cloudy with a low around 74. Sunday, partly sunny with a high near 89. Sunday night, partly cloudy with a low around 69. And Monday, mostly sunny with a high near 88.
0: On to local news. A Davenport man is found guilty of murdering two teens in Moline. A Rock Island County jury found a Davenport man guilty of the 2024 murders of two teens in Moline. Israel Martinez was found guilty Friday, June 26th, of two counts of first-degree murder for the May 5th, 2024 shooting deaths of 17-year-old Giovanni Flores and 19-year-old Zachary Monkey. Court records show the Rock Island County jury deliberated about an hour before reaching the verdict. A date for Martinez's sentencing was not available in court documents as of early Monday afternoon. This verdict represents justice for Zach Mikey, Giovanni Flores, their families, and everyone who has been impacted by this senseless tragedy, Moline Chief Police Chief Darren Galt said in a news release from the office of Rock Island County State's Attorney, "I could not be more proud of the outstanding work performed by the men and women of the Moline Police Department. From the initial response through the exhaustive investigation and preparation for trial, our officers, detectives, and professional staff demonstrated exceptional dedication, professionalism, and commitment to seeking the truth." Galt also thanked the Rock Island County State's Attorney's Office and the jurors who heard the case. Moline police officers, this is the case history, Moline police officers responded to a 911 call and found the bodies of Flores and Monkey around 4:35 a.m. on May 5th, 2024, at a residence in the 1800 block of 31st Street, Moline. The teenagers had been shot to death. Mikey rented the home, and in the hours before the shooting, he and Flores, close friends, were enjoying an after-prom party at the house. At 3:24 a.m., A surveillance camera near the residence captured the sound of 6 gunshots, according to Rock Island County Court records. At 3:25 a.m., there was one more. Martinez was charged with 2 counts each of first-degree murder, aggravated battery, and aggravated discharge of a firearm in relation to the killings. The Rock Island County State's Attorney's Office also charged Martinez with obstruction of justice. The aggravated battery and aggravated discharge of a firearm charges were dismissed on Friday. The jury found Martinez guilty on the murder counts and the obstruction of justice charge. Martinez spoke to Moline Police Department detectives on May 21, 2024, after his arrest in Davenport, and during that interview, he told the detectives he shot Flores and Monkey after an argument in the basement. Martinez told police that he shot them after a gun was pointed at him and he took it. He then said he shot Flores and Monkey because either I handle it now or I would come back later, records state. Search warrants based on a lead in the investigation were served around 5:30 a.m. on May 21, 2024, in East Moline and in the 1600 block of West 14th Street in Davenport. Police arrested Martinez at the Davenport address. Documents related to the warrant served in East Moline state officers recovered a black Glock 22, a 40 caliber pistol equipped with a laser attachment. Other court records state that, based on witness statements, police think Martinez took a black handgun to an East Moline residence after the shooting, but the records did not include the address or further describe the handgun referred to in the witness statements. Those records also state that evidence indicates that a Glock 22 40 caliber pistol recovered on May 21st in East Moline is linked to shell casings recovered at the shooting scene. Police also gathered witness statements that placed Martinez at Monkey's residence at the time of the shooting and indicated that he entered Monkey's residence alone. Statements included that Monkey took a long time in the residence and that when he returned, there was a handgun in his waistband. I read that wrong. The statements included that Martinez, the murderer, took a long time in the residence and that when he returned, there was a handgun in his waistband.
1: Okay, this next article is titled $100,000 Grant to Help Redevelop Raffles Emporium. Davenport is supporting a developer's efforts to restore a vacant historic building on Harrison Street that dates back to the 1800s and once housed a cigar maker. Davenport received a $100,000 state grant to work with project developer Dave Miller to stabilize and restore Raffles Emporium, 628 Harrison Street, to become a new commercial and residential building, according to a news release from the city. Originally operated by Jacob Raffel, that last name is spelled R-A-P-H-A-E-L, as a tin shop, rag warehouse, iron dealership, and junk shop, the building later became home to one of the last remaining cigar makers in the city during its heyday as a cigar capital of the Midwest. From 1861 through 1960, Davenport saw about 240 cigar manufacturers come and go, including M. Raffel and Sons. According to an historical survey of the site filed with the National Register for Historic Places, the building was built in 1875. The survey highlights the building's cast iron columns. The building returned to a resale and antique shop, Raffel's Emporium Antiques, before becoming a vacant storefront sometime after 2015. A company controlled by Miller bought the building in 2020, according to county property records, for $180,000. Once remodeled, the plan is for the building to be anchored by a hair salon with up to 10 suites and potential shared space for more retail businesses such as a boutique sandwich shop or coffee and energy drink location. The work involved to restore Raffel's Emporium includes structural and masonry repairs, weatherproofing, and facade restoration. historical architectural elements such as the columns, doors, and windows will also be restored according to the city. The first phase is estimated to cost $700,000, which would focus on the first floor according to the city. Plans for a second phase would remodel the second floor and accessory buildings on the site into apartments. The city applied for the state's Community Catalyst and Remediation Grant in January. The program aims to help redevelop or rehabilitate buildings to stimulate economic growth and reinvestment in the community. The state requires cities to apply and provide financial or in-kind support for projects. A resolution accepting the grant award and its terms will be brought before the Davenport City Council for a vote. Also, the Council will consider a proposed $40,000 forgivable loan from the city's Community Growth Fund for the project, according to the city. The project will also be eligible for incentives through the city's Urban Revitalization Tax Exemption Program, which provides exemptions on increases in property taxes because of improvements for 10 years in central city areas. Miller applied to the city for the exemption program in February, listing the proposed project investment at $1.4 million. He also applied in February 2025 for the same project. Okay.
0: In education, after 30 years with the Pleasant Valley School District, Superintendent Brian Struess will officially retire on Tuesday, June 30th. That's today. Struess wasn't always at the top. Long before he became a superintendent of the district in 2019, he joined Pleasant Valley in the late 90s after moving from Minnesota to Iowa to take a teaching job in Durant. But he always wanted to teach at Pleasant Valley. I had applied for Pleasant Valley two times, Struess said. One, I had taken a job in Durant already, so I didn't get it then. But just the community in and of itself, the commitment to excellence that Pleasant Valley has always had, the reputation they've always had, both academically and athletically and in activities, it was just a great opportunity. When he finally got a job at Pleasant Valley, he started as a math teacher for the junior high and high school. Within a few years, he was promoted to Dean of Students for the junior high and then the high school activities director for 2 years. It was his return to the junior high as a principal in 2002 where he carved out the future of his career. Struess was the principal for 9 years. In one of those years, he was even named the best junior high school principal in Iowa. It wasn't anything special he did, Struess said. It was the staff and community members whom he trusted. This is a very long article, so I'm going to be skipping over some of the paragraphs. The skills of being a superintendent emerged in all these roles. One of those skills was how to make difficult decisions. Even as a dean of students, he was observing how his principal spoke to parents, what type of questions he asked them, and how their body language was. After 16 years in that role, Superintendent Jim Spellog retired on June 30th, 2019, and the school board unanimously chose Struess as his replacement. Accelerating population growth was the first challenge of his administration, particularly how the district could sustain its family feel. The district was growing by 100 to 200 students a year for a 10-year period, Struess said. You're hiring staff. How do you make sure that, number one, you're getting to know who they are, but they're also understanding the culture of who we are as a district? So that was a challenge, just to growth. Within 9 months of the role, Struess would experience a once-in-a-lifetime challenge for educators, the COVID-19 pandemic. What made the pandemic difficult for school districts was how fast everything could change from 1 week to the next. In a way, Struess said, he learned a lot from the chaos that the pandemic brought and how to further understand people who were having a feeling on one side or the other. The challenge was balancing those emotions with the data and policies that were coming at that time. The district had to contemplate whether to go hybrid or how long they could keep masking. The district went hybrid in a 2020 fall season. This was under a state law that required students schools to be either hybrid or fully in person. Full virtual was only possible under specific criteria and approval by the state. It doesn't mention it, but going hybrid meant that teachers had one set of kids on 2 days a week and a different set of kids on the other 2 days of the week, plus the kids that were still online, so three sets of students alternating Fridays. So another challenge was the lack of staff diversity in the Iowa Quad City schools. In all four districts, the number of teachers who identified as white was between 96% and 100%, while Pleasant Valley students who identified as white were about 74%. Strew said at the time there would be a 5-year plan to approach this concern. While the district has not matched the diversity goal, Strew said they have made some progress. They have seen a larger increase in para-educators of color hired in the last few years. Asked what mistake he regretted the most, he joked that he made them every single day. Like any superintendent, he had difficult decisions to make. Anytime you're hiring staff or having to restructure staff because of budgetary situations, those are all tough decisions. Any money is hard, just when you're making decisions based upon funds, or do you add on to the school because our growth is just exploding? And if we add on, what's that going to mean for the future? Or we take this much money and now we're using that for this, there's no more money available for something else. Those types of decisions. But now his time as superintendent is over. Strew said he is proud of his tenure and all the years he contributed to the district.
1: Okay, this next article is titled Transit Study Seeks Public Input. An ongoing study aims to improve public transportation in Scott County. Davenport, Bettendorf, Eldridge, and LeClaire are asking residents to participate in a survey to share their experiences and thoughts on local transit services. Davenport Transit Division Manager Jeff Wolf said the regional study was funded

$100,000 state transportation grant and is being conducted by contractor AECOM. Wolf said AECOM has worked with the City of Davenport's transportation services before, as well as with Metrolink in the Illinois Quad Cities. A transit study has not been conducted since 2016, he said, which was before some businesses frequented in the area even existed. We started hearing from riders a lot. How do you go out to Amazon Craft or Starlight, Wolf said. We also know that Eastern Iowa Industrial Park is almost completely built out, and there are a lot of businesses that just weren't there that people now ask if they can get out there. Same thing with the TBK Bank Sports Complex. Bendor Transit Operations Manager Austin Whelan said the TBK Bank Sports Complex area's economic growth was a big driver for the city to reevaluate its existing services, particularly following the addition of Unity Point and Mercy One Genesis facilities. According to previous reporting, Mercy One Genesis purchased land in the area in late 2024, and Unity Point followed suit in the spring of 2025. In the roughly 400 recorded repairs to the survey, or not repairs, in the roughly 400 recorded replies to the survey thus far, Whelan said the initial feedback includes a large percentage of respondents indicating that they regularly travel to the TBK Sports Complex area in addition to the industrial park in Northwest Davenport. Another focus of the study, he said, is ensuring transit connection points between cities align in a timely manner. While connection points between services currently exist, Whelan said there are some time gaps and trips that don't line up well for riders, such as the one located at Northridge Shopping Center in Davenport. You can go between Bettendorf and Davenport systems there because both Bettendorf and Davenport transit systems go by, but we don't go by at the same time, Whelan said. So if you're going from one system to another, you might have a 15-minute wait, but if you're going in the opposite direction, it's a 45-minute wait. Whelan said the goal is to create a seamless network of transportation for riders across the Quad Cities, despite individual transit services and city border lines. The survey is also seeking feedback from non-riders, particularly in the cities of LeClaire and Eldridge, where there are currently no citywide transportation services. LeClaire City Administrator Dennis Bockenstead said the only public transit currently available to residents is Parrot Transit, Riverbend Transit on-call services, which is the same for Eldridge. Bockenstead said the study will help determine if the city of LeClaire requires regular transportation services in the future, and so far, he said, residents have shown strong interest and participation in the survey. Determining whether or not there is a need or desire now is the first step, Bockenstead said. Whether or not it makes it past the first step, we'll find out, but if there is a need established, there's a lot of steps that would need to be taken for something to get established. Bockenstead said the partnership between the four Iowa cities has been in the works for about a year. Eldridge City Administrator Nevada Lemke said that while Davenport and Bettendorf have been leading the study, she's grateful the city of Eldridge was looped in because the city most likely would not have been able to pursue the study on its own due to its smaller population size. Although Eldridge is growing, Lemke said there are many services such as a one-stop grocery stop that the city still lacks, requiring residents to travel out of town. Similar to LeClaire, Lemke said the survey will provide Eldridge with a better idea of what the demand or potential users would be for public transportation in their community. She said during the city's stakeholder meetings, local leaders and businesses were excited about the opportunity of public transit. The school, Hy-Vee, our medical facilities, and the YMCA, all of these leaders came together. They came to the input sessions and they were really engaged, Lemke said. So, I know that they put forth the effort to get the word out there to individuals that the study was being done. The survey is open to the public until June 30th, that's today,

0: and initial findings are set to be released in a draft report early next year. Illinois' transit study is coming soon. A similar transit study is in the works in Illinois. That's redundant, okay. Metrolink Chief of Staff Jennifer Hirsch said it is merely coincidence that the Illinois study is happening around the same time as Iowa's, but noted it was great timing. However, Hirsch said Metrolink is working closely with Davenport and Bettendorf partners to ensure seamless travel on both sides of the river. Times have changed, and so have people's travel needs and destinations, Hirsch said. We want to make sure our service is completely aligned with what our customers and communities need, so we will be doing a very similar process to what our Iowa partners are working on. The project is still in the beginning stages, Hirsch said, but she anticipates work to be finished within 12 to 18 months. Okay.
1: More news of education in Davenport this time. The Davenport School District has hired new principals at West High School, Sudlow Middle School, and McKinley Elementary School. Mike Orfitelli was approved to be West High School's next principal at the June 22nd school board meeting after being its associate principal for the last 8 years. His salary will be $164,907. Before West, he worked as principal at Garfield Elementary, associate principal at Central High School, and associate principal and athletic director at North High School, according to a district press release. Current principal, Corey Williams, had his resignation approved at the June 8 board meeting. Aaron Vincent will be the next Sudlow Middle School principal after being the principal of McKinley Elementary School for the past 11 years, according to the district press release. His salary was not available in school board documents as of Monday afternoon. Nick Proud will be the next principal of McKinley Elementary School after being approved at the May 11th meeting. Proud was previously the Chief Human Resources Officer and Executive Director of Secondary Schools for the Iowa City School District. His salary will be $135,274. Approved on June 22nd, Danielle Breyer will be the interim associate principal at McKinley, according to a district personnel report, at an annual salary of $116,095.
0: Okay, this next article is from the Off Book column, written by Nina Baker. It's titled Thoughts on Iowa Brain Drain from a Transplant to Iowa. Young people have always left rural spaces for urban places. To be young is to look at an open future and envision the greatest possible life for oneself. That can mean lucrative careers in large cities for some. For others, that can mean a thriving family, easy access to nature, and a spiritually abundant life. The latter group might find Iowa a more appealing place to live, but even members of that group are leaving the state. A February report from Common Sense Institute, Iowa, found a net 68,000 public university graduates from the graduating classes of 2001 to 2021 left Iowa, costing the state $766 million in state and local tax revenue and $7 billion in gross domestic product. The report looked at just the University of Iowa, Iowa State University, and the University of Northern Iowa, and excluded private and community colleges. Iowa's problem is that it has failed its promise. The state skimps on natural peace and tranquility. Nitrates impair Iowa's waterways. Cancer rates are rising. Schools are struggling. The state has little public land, making back county exploration difficult. The small towns that buttress the natural world survive on chains and have vacant downtowns. Those seeking the peace of wild things rarely look to Iowa. They look elsewhere. The majority of my Grinnell College classmates were from out of state and left Iowa after graduation. They sought careers in industries with the best jobs elsewhere. But even those who always planned to leave appreciated Iowa's peace while they lived here. They appreciated the tranquility offered by the rural landscape that was quieter and less expensive than where they grew up, though they also bemoaned the smell of CAFOs and were surprised to learn native Iowans did not recommend swimming at nearby Rock Creek State Park. From February through April 2023, Iowa Workforce Development collected survey responses from 4,260 students at community colleges, state universities, and private institutions. Respondents indicated whether they sought to stay or leave Iowa. Both those looking to leave and stay found Iowa did not meet the quality of life metrics they found important in where they chose to live. More than 89% of those looking to leave the state wanted to live in a place with a suitable environment, and 77% wanted that place to be environmentally responsible. Of that group, only 45.3% thought Iowa had a suitable environment, and only 22.6% thought the state was environmentally responsible. Many respondents on both sides said they wanted a diverse state with a strong educational system, but fewer respondents felt Iowa had either of those things. Iowa has a decades-long brain drain problem. No single solution can change the trajectory of a state that, by and large, does not offer the economic, cultural, environmental, and political prospects young adults want. The state cannot thrive without serious efforts to address these obstacles. Most people I know who stayed in Iowa feel a responsibility toward the people and the land. They believe that when you root yourself somewhere, you don't just pack your things and leave when times get hard. The people I am thinking of, which includes myself, did not grow up in Iowa, but underwent the hard-won process of calling some place new home. Lawmakers ought to consider the consequences when people who want to leave the state feel they lack a voice. A state cannot survive on a few ardent sticklers. They may lose their patience, too. Okay, with that, it's time for us to take a short break.

0: We're back. This is an article from the World of Personal Finance. Amber Comber, a single mother of two 20-something sons, hit a rough patch. Comber, now 53, was an assistant manager at the Fresh Markets store in Charlotte, North Carolina, when she started scraping and pinching to buy a home. It was hard with the mortgage and the taxes and all the things, she said. Not long after she bought her home, she and her sons discovered the refrigerator, fully stocked with food, stopped running. Shortly after, Comber's car broke down. She had a small amount of savings, but the unexpected expenses forced her to dip into her 401k account. After that, I just wanted to have an emergency buffer, she said. For Comber and thousands of other Americans, that hoped-for buffer is now a reality. Their employers offer workplace emergency savings accounts, allowing a portion of each paycheck to be diverted to a bank account dedicated to exactly what it sounds like, a broken-down car, a medical emergency, or other unexpected expenses. One of the entities that helped turn an idea into those accounts was a partnership called the Emergency Savings Initiative between asset manager BlackRock and Commonwealth, a national nonprofit focused on financial security. A 2019 publication from the Federal Reserve was one of the motivations for the accounts. The Report on the Economic Well-Being of U.S. Households explained, many adults are financially vulnerable and would have difficulty handling an emergency expense as small as $400. That was a wake-up call. It led us to step back and say, you know, we're committed to a long-term wealth creation for families and individuals, said Claire Chamberlain, president of the BlackRock Foundation, the company's philanthropic arm. But if people can't make the day-to-day work for them, if they're struggling paycheck to paycheck, it's tone-deaf to talk about 30 and 40 years out. The ESI, that's Emergency Savings, Emergency Savings Initiative, that's this partnership, estimates about 22 million Americans are eligible for emergency savings accounts as a workplace benefit. The group does not have data on how many accounts there are, but several large employers, including Delta Airlines, AutoNation, Best Buy, and Starbucks, offer them. Some, but not all, contribute to the accounts. When a worker opens an account, it is funded with a portion of that person's paycheck, just like a workplace retirement account. Those funds accumulate in an account designated as savings, so users are reminded to tap it for real needs, not indulgences. Emergency savings accounts are not tax-advantaged, like many retirement plans and some healthcare accounts are. One of the ESI's most important lessons, workers who contribute to an emergency savings account don't cannibalize their paychecks for those expenses. They become better retirement savers as well. According to a report shared first with USA Today, as of 2025, among participants who were not yet saving for retirement, 20% of emergency savers started to contribute to a 401k for the first time after initiating emergency savings. Among those who opened an emergency savings account, more than 52% started contributing to retirement within 4 months. These developments help create an additional $3.5 million in new retirement contributions, the report estimates. The accounts are so helpful for so many people, they prompted a rethink of how to save. While conventional wisdom long held that consumers should build up a certain level of savings, 6 months' worth of living expenses, for example, those who study the accounts now consider saving to be a dynamic process of paying in, withdrawing, then replenishing. We like to send a message that you got to build it up so it's there when you need it, but it's actually really great if you draw it down, said Timothy Flack, Commonwealth co-founder and CEO. That's how Comber, that was the woman at the beginning of the article, now promoted to store director, used it. It was nice to see the money growing, she said. It was such a comfort. I can watch it accumulating. I just have to access it, say, maybe once a year for an emergency. I dip into it, and then I build it back up. The accounts help employers assist their employees in achieving a bit more stability, which can help with morale, attendance, and retention. Those involved with the ESI say it's a small thing that punches above its weight. In May, one of the providers of such accounts, a company called SecureSave, shared proprietary data that showed how many account holders used their savings to cover transportation costs that surged due to the Iran war. There is no silver bullet to help us all have better financial lives, Flack said. But if there was only one thing to focus on, boy, having that cushion of cash really makes a difference.
1: Okay, this next article is from the health section. It's titled Mind Over Medicine. Most people expect medicine to work because of what's behind a pill or recommended treatment plan, but sometimes people feel better even when a remedy contains no active ingredient at all. A sugar pill eases pain, a fake cream reduces itching, an unproven procedure improves symptoms. These responses are known as the placebo effect, and they reveal how strongly the brain can influence the body. But while placebo effects can sometimes help people feel better, they also can create confusion, false hope, or make ineffective treatments appear legitimate. Understanding how the placebo effect works can help you make more informed decisions about your health. Here's what to know. The first, what is the placebo effect? The placebo effect occurs when someone experiences symptom improvement after taking a pill or receiving a treatment with no direct medical or biological effect on the condition being treated. It's what happens when a person's expectation of a response leads to a real change in their perception or physical state, explains Jamaica Woody Cooper, a psychologist and communications chair of the American Board of Professional Psychology. That's because expectations, she says, can influence the brain and body in measurable ways. Because of this, the placebo effect plays a major role in medicine and scientific research. Cooper explains that while scientists have documented placebo responses for centuries, the phenomenon gained broader recognition in the early 20th century as researchers realized patients often improved even after receiving inactive treatments. Scientists now know placebo effects are not imaginary, as placebo responses involve real brain pathways, neurotransmitters, and hormones, says Elizabeth Hoag, a psychiatrist and director of the Anxiety Disorders Research Program at Georgetown University. Hoag notes, this has been demonstrated in pain studies where patients experience genuinely reduced pain as the brain changes how pain signals are processed. Brain imaging studies have also shown placebo responses can influence stress pathways, hormone activity, immune responses, and chemicals tied to mood and pain regulation. Placebos also are essential in clinical trials because they help researchers determine whether a product's observed effect comes from the treatment itself or from the patient's expectation of that treatment, Cooper says. In fact, without placebo-controlled trials, it would be far harder to separate genuine medical benefits from the powerful influence of belief and perception. Okay, the second section is titled, Are Some People More Prone to Placebo Effects? Some people may be more responsive to placebo effects than others, though scientists are still trying to understand why. Cooper says personality traits, brain chemistry, past experiences, and social context may all play a part, and traits such as openness and optimism also appear to increase susceptibility in some cases, she adds, along with emerging research suggesting certain neurological conditions like attention deficit hyperactivity disorder also may play a role. At the same time, Hoag notes placebo responses are not always tied to personality alone. The surrounding context also matters, including which type of treatment is being followed, the confidence of the healthcare provider, and the patient's prior experiences with the treatment. For example, someone who previously experienced relief after taking certain medications may eventually develop conditional responses in which even the routine of treatment triggers improvement, and people experiencing pain, fatigue, anxiety, and stress also may be especially vulnerable because the brain plays a central role in interpreting bodily sensations. But Hoag stresses that being susceptible to placebo effect does not mean someone is gullible or weak-minded. Rather, it reflects normal brain processes that shape how humans experience symptoms, emotions, and healing. If a patient has placebo effects as part of their regular medical care, it's usually considered a good thing, Hoag says, because placebo responses can sometimes result in medical treatment working better. And the last section is titled, What Are the Downsides? Though placebo effects sometimes can improve well-being, they also carry risk. One major concern is that people may mistake temporary symptom relief for proof that an ineffective treatment truly works. And Cooper warns that people who are highly susceptible to placebo effects may face a greater likelihood of being taken advantage of by questionable products or practitioners. Placebo responses also can complicate medical care by making it harder to determine whether a treatment is genuinely effective. For example, someone may sincerely believe a supplement, detox, or alternative therapy helped when symptoms may have improved naturally or because of expectation alone. When placebos are usually helpful in clinical trial, Hoag says, in some kinds of research, placebo effects are so powerful, it's hard to determine how much is due to the drug. There also is a negative counterpart known as the nocebo effect. Okay. Hoag says, which occurs when patients experience side effects or worsening symptoms because they expect a problem to occur. For example, someone who believes a medication will make them nauseated may feel nauseous even when they wouldn't have otherwise been affected. Such awareness can help. Cooper advises people who feel especially influenced by placebo effects to lean into it, but be strategic as you do. To do so, she recommends using positive expectations to support evidence-based treatments while remaining cautious about products or therapies that lack strong scientific backing. Use your awareness of small changes to support genuine treatment, she advises, but protect yourself by carefully curating which products or practices you trust and avoiding anything without solid evidence. Okay.
0: We have time for a little news of sports. The John Deere Classic is underway. This article is the column by reporter Tom Johnston. He says, many people were excited over the news last Friday that Jordan Spieth, Keegan Bradley, Daniel Berger, and Jacob Bridgman were joining the John Deere Classic field for this week's tournament. And understandably so, as they all reside in the top 50 on the latest official world golf ranking. Bridgman at number 25, Bradley number 38, Spieth 49th, and Berger 50th. They bring instant credibility to what is arguably the strongest JDC field in the 55-year history of the PGA Tour event in the Quad Cities. All are worth watching at this week's $8.8 million event at TPC Deer Run, as their credentials indicate that they could be potential title contenders. But I'm telling you right now, giving you plenty of time to plot your viewing plans for the week, that there are others to keep an eye on at the JDC. Lots of others. But let's start with this list. Jackson Koivin, Luke Clanton, Blades Brown, Gordon Sargent, and Neil Shipley, along with sponsor exemptions Preston Stout and Mason Howell, who are number 2 and 45 respectively on the world amateur golf ranking. Koivin, whose father is a Moline High School graduate, was atop the amateur rankings but is turning pro this week and vacating that honor. He made a name for himself in his dad's old haunts last year when he finished in a 7-way tie for 11th here as an amateur on a sponsor exemption. He was eligible for his tour card last summer, but opted to return to finish his collegiate career at Auburn University. It was a good decision, as he led the Tigers to the NCAA team title, and he won the Ben Hogan Award for the second straight year. Maybe he graduated, too. Doesn't say that. 3 weeks ago, Koivin tied for low amateur at the U.S. Open with the University of Oklahoma standout Ryan Cowan. Clanton found an affinity for the Deer Run layout when he tied for second here in 2024 as an amateur playing on a sponsor exemption. None of these guys have won a tournament or have much, if any, tour stock. However, they collectively add their own excitement to an event that has traditionally been a jumping-off spot for a number of tour pros, including former JDC champs Zach Johnson and Bryson DeChambeau, Jason Day, John Rahm, and newest U.S. Open champ Wyndham Clark, and Ludvig Åberg, to name a few of the standouts who have gone on to do okay on the tour. All of the youngsters in this year's field are 25 years old or younger, not even able to rent a car on their own, but will have courtesy cars to drive this week, and are on the precipice of breaking into the pro game in a big way. Sargent won the 2022 NCAA Individual Championship as a freshman at Vanderbilt University, whereas he was a 3-time first-team All-American. Thor Bjornsson, 24, has garnered the most tour experience of this bunch. He tied Clanton for second here in 2024 and finished T21 last year. This year he has made 11 cuts in his 16 tour starts. Jackson Koivin, Gordon Sargent, Luke Clanton, Mike Thor Bjornsson, those guys have all been exemptions of ours that are coming back, and all are world-class players as young guys, said JDC Tournament Director Andrew Lehman, excited to see how the young guns fare.
1: Okay, this next article is from the sports page. It's titled More Illini Love. It's about the golf tournament. All golfers have routines and patterns they follow on the course or before a round. Some might say golfers are superstitious. Defending John Deere Classic champ Brian Campbell won't go as far as to say he fits into that category. "I'm not superstitious," said Campbell with a chuckle during his Media Day appearance earlier this month via Zoom. "But, you know, there is a few things, like my ball marker has to be the same, the way I line up my ball, stuff like that. But it's really not. I won't go crazy if it doesn't go accordingly." While it may not be exactly a superstition, Campbell has a plan in place when it is time for a trek to the Quad Cities, and he said that he plans to follow that again this year. That means another return trip to his old haunts at the University of Illinois and some time with legendary Illini coach Mike Small. That was his approach last year, and it worked well as he won his second PGA Tour title and took home $1,512,000 and the coveted Bronze Buck Trophy after defeating Emilio Grillo in a playoff. "I'll plan on doing that if I have the time for it," said Campbell, who has only made 7 cuts and 17 starts this year with just 1 top 25 finish. "If we have a couple days beforehand, I'll definitely fly over there and see if Coach is there. Be awesome to see him. But yeah, that's definitely the new game plan before the John Deere. That may not happen, though, but for a good reason." Campbell, who dealt with injuries earlier in the year, carded a 7-under 63 at TPC River Highlands on Friday to jump into a 6-way tie for 8th place at the Travelers Championship in Cromwell, Connecticut. He finished in a four-way tie for 47th. Still, after 4 years in Champaign-Urbana at the University of Illinois, the California native was comfortable in the Midwest and proved that here last year. His familiarity with Midwest summers and weather patterns and the gamut that brought with warm temps, high humidity, and rain didn't bother him. Neither did the bent grass greens that he mastered to the tune of an 18 under score. I would say my speed, my putting on the greens, just felt like I couldn't really do anything wrong, said Campbell when asked to recall the keys to a second victory of the 2025 campaign. That gave me a lot of confidence to put the ball on the green wherever I could do it and get it close in some instances and make some putts. So it was really good just keeping it in play and giving myself chances. The Illinois love was noticeable at TPC Deer Run last year for the 2025 JDC sponsor exemption, and Campbell appreciated it, even 11 months removed from his victory. It was the most amount of fans I've ever had cheer for me during a tournament, and it was just such an amazing experience, admitted Campbell, who got to play with Illini men's basketball coach Brad Underwood in Wednesday's Pro-Am. You know, it's something that you crave, and you want to get that again, and I was just really happy that I was able to finish it off for the fans out there. His story became prominent throughout the week, and the fans noticed and recognized his ties to the state. Chants of I-L-L-I-N-I were heard throughout the Deer Run property on Championship Sunday. I probably responded to maybe 3 to 5 per day, said Campbell of the chants during his championship presser after last year's event. There was a lot, and sometimes I don't want to get in the way of some other players' shots or things like that. But I got to say, I love the support. Keep yelling. Keep doing what you do out there. It really spurred me on and was awesome to hear. And he's really ready to hear more of that this week when he's back in Illinois. Okay, with that, that's all we have. This is Kathy and Alan wishing you a good rest of your Tuesday.
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Well, it is Tuesday, June the 30th, the last day of June. Hard to believe. Tomorrow is July. I'm Pete Peterson, here to read this hour first from the obituaries from our local newspapers, the Times and the Dispatch Argus, and then finishing out the hour with articles from the news and the business section of today's Chicago Tribune. Let's begin with the weather forecast, and it isn't any better today than it was yesterday. Hot. 93 is the predicted high, with a heat index could be as much as 106. Will be breezy, though, fortunately. 10 to 15 mile per hour southwesterly winds could gust as high as 30. Clear overnight tonight with a low around 78. Still windy, 10 to 15 gusting as high as 25. Tomorrow, pretty much the same. 94 and a heat index of 103. 10 to 15 mile per hour winds gusting to 25. And same thing overnight Wednesday night as tonight. 78 for a low, 10 to mile per hour winds gusting to 25. Thursday, it's still going to be hot. 93 and sunny. Then on Thursday night, there is a possibility of some showers and thunderstorms after 1 a.m., about a 40% chance of that happening. Still pretty warm for an overnight low of 75, and still warm on Friday with a 93-degree high. The 30% chance of showers before 1 p.m. Then we have showers after 1 a.m. on Friday night, 73 as a low, 40% chance of precipitation. And on Independence Day, Saturday, there is a 30% chance of showers and thunderstorms in the afternoon. Hot again, 91. Then it cools down a bit, if one wants to call it that. 71 and a 30% chance of showers Saturday night. Then 89 on Sunday and 88 on Monday with an overnight low of around 69. And we would like to point out that we're not going to be doing any local APRIS readings on this coming Friday, July 3rd, in celebration of Independence Day. We'll be doing the TIC network all that day. We do wish everyone has a very safe and a very sane holiday weekend. We would also like to thank those who support APRIS. 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We have one pending notice in today's paper. Dolores Best, 96 of Moline, passed away Monday, June 29th at Overlook Village in Moline. Services will be Thursday, July 2nd at the Rafferty Funeral Home in Moline, where arrangements are pending. On to the full obituaries. Todd A. Ripka, 59, of Coal Valley, passed away Friday, June 26th at home. A memorial visitation for family and friends will be 12 to 2 p.m. Sunday, July 5th at the Van Hoe Funeral Home in East Moline, followed by Todd's final motorcycle ride to Frank's Pizza in Silvis. Memorials be made to the family in care of his wife, Pauline. Todd was born April 15th, 1967 in Moline to Larry and Sharon True Ripka. He married Pauline Torones, June 19th, 2026, in Coal Valley. He was formerly employed at Crucible Steel and most recently for Arconic. Surviving are his wife, Pauline of Coal Valley, daughter Kimber Suits, East Moline, stepchildren Chance, Boss Erica, and Zach Houston, and grandchildren Grace, Brant, and Charlie Houston. Parents, Larry and Sharon Ripka of East Moline, brother Tim, spouse Beth Ripka, Fort Myers, Florida, and close friends Lobo, Turtle, Timbo, Steve, and Elmo, and his dog Maverick. Condolences at vanho.com. From LeClaire, Brandon M. Wilkerson, 28, of LeClaire, passed Tuesday, June 23rd. Visitation will be 4 to 7 p.m. Wednesday, July 1, in the Horizon Room at the Trimble Funeral Home at Trimble Point, 701 12th Street, Moline. A time of sharing will begin at 7 p.m. Memorials may be made to the family. Brandon Michael Robert Tracy Wilkinson was born February 2nd, 1998, in Houston, Missouri, the son of Michael Guy and Tiffany Wilkerson. He worked in construction for various companies throughout the Quad Cities. Motorcycles were Brandon's world, second only to his son's. He was a member of SMG and could often be found stunting
on his bike. Brandon is survived by his sons, Calix, Milo, Xander, and Cadence, with another son expected in September. His father, Michael, spouse Christy Guy of Moline. His mother, Tiffany Wilkinson of El Paso, Texas. Siblings, Michael Johnston, Ashley Wilkerson, and Zoe Allison. Grandfather, Herbert Wilkerson. Grandmother, Kathy Sisel. Great-grandmother, Rose Gill. Significant other, Alexi Baez. Condolences and stories at TrimbleFuneralHomes.com. Baja Corrine Brown, 84, passed away July 25th. Visitation will be held at the Wirtz Funeral Home Wednesday, July 1st, from 5 to 7 p.m. Services will be held at Zion Lutheran Church Thursday, July 2nd, at 11 a.m. Rose Marie Moeller, and that's M-O-E-L-L-E-R, age 87, of New Liberty, passed away on June 26th at Cedar Manor Nursing Home. Rose was born July 23, 1938, in Edgington, Illinois, the daughter of Harry and Marcel Udott Seligman. Excuse me. On April 25, 1959, Rose was united in marriage to Leroy Moeller in Bennett, Iowa. Rose was a devoted homemaker and farm wife who worked alongside Leroy throughout the years while raising their five sons. She also worked many years as a secretary at the New Liberty Sale Barn and New Liberty Veterinary Clinic. A lifelong horsewoman, Rose found great joy in riding and caring for horses. She was a member of Inland Riders and a lifetime member of the Cedar County Saddle Club. For many years, Bennett kindergarten students visited the family farm, where Rose welcomed them and presented each child with a hand-painted wooden farm animal she had created herself. Rose was a faithful member of Peace Church of Christ United in Bennett. She devoted countless hours to serving her church community as a youth group leader, Bible school craft volunteer, and 4-H leader. Rose is survived by her husband, Leroy Moeller of New Liberty, her sons, Dwayne, partner Lana Moeller of New Liberty, Russell, partner Amber Moeller of Tipton, Brett, partner Lisa Moeller of Bennett, Sean, partner Deanna Moeller of New Liberty, and Devin, partner Angie Moeller of New Liberty. 11 grandchildren, 11 great-grandchildren, her brother, Glenn Seligman of Bettendorf. Visitation will be 9:30 until 11:45, Thursday, July 2nd, at the Fry Funeral Home in Tipton. Funeral services will follow at 12 noon at the funeral home. Rose will be cremated following the funeral service, and a private family burial at Inland Cemetery near Bennett will be held at a later date. A lunch and a time of fellowship will follow the funeral service at the Bennett American Legion Hall. Memorials may be directed to Peace Church of Christ United, Adam 6 Foundation, Inc. for Bennett Ambulance, or the New Liberty Fire Department in Rosie's memory. Raymond Mueller, M-U-E-L-L-E-R, 80, of Davenport, passed away Thursday, June 25th at Harmony Udick Ridge, Davenport. Cremation has been accorded, and a celebration of his life will be held at 1 p.m. on Wednesday, July 1st, at the Halligan McCabe DeVries Funeral Home in Davenport. Visitation will be from noon until the time of the services at the funeral home. Memorials may be made to King's Harvest Pet Rescue or Boys Town. Raymond Frederick Mueller was born March 7, 1946, in East Moline to Albert and Vernola Carlson Mueller. He graduated from UTHS in East Moline and attended Central College in Pella. He was united in marriage to Claudia Connard, September 21, 1968, at Holy Family Catholic Church in Davenport. Ray worked for the former Rock Island Line for 15 years and then for the Davenport Community School District for 29 years until his health forced him to retire. He also worked part-time for Glens Creek Golf Course. He was a member of St. Paul the Apostle Catholic Church. Survivors include his wife, Claudia, daughter Melinda Ann of Ankeny, grandsons Matthew Hama of Chicago and Carter Rands of Austin, Texas, brother Jim, spouse Dot Mueller of Port Byron, brothers-in-law Edward Skip Connard of Davenport, Dale Connard of DeWitt, and Denny, spouse Vicki Connard of Bettendorf.
The family would like and acknowledge Dr. Stephen Strom, nurses and staff at Mercy One Genesis and University of Iowa Hospital and St. Croix Hospice for the kindness shown to Ray and his family. Online condolences, hmdfuneralhome.com. And that is everything we have in the way of local obituaries from today's local papers. With that, we will move on to the news section and the business section of today's Chicago Tribune. First, Supreme Court yesterday. The Supreme Court on Monday dramatically expanded presidential power, upholding President Donald Trump's firing of the heads of independent federal agencies with one important exception, the Federal Reserve. The justice allowed Fed Governor Lisa Cook to stay on her job while she fights the Republican president's effort to fire her over allegations of mortgage fraud, which she has denied. But other than at the nation's central bank, with its role of setting interest rates, the court held that presidents have free rein to fire agency heads at will, despite federal laws that require cause for such dismissal and a 91-year-old decision that had limited executive authority. With the six conservative justices in the majority, the nine-member court jettisoned its unanimous decision in Humphrey's executor that had limited when presidents can fire agency board members, in part to try and ensure decision-making free of political influence. We hold that such protection from removal is contrary to the separation of powers enshrined in the Constitution, Chief Justice John Roberts wrote for the court. The justice ruled in the case of former Federal Trade Commission member Rebecca Slaughter, whom Trump fired without cause, despite a provision of federal law that requires a reason. The logic of the decision extends to other agencies, including the National Labor Relations Board, the Merit System Protection Board, and the Consumer Product Safety Commission, where Trump also has fired board members. Trump voices approval in a Truth Social post. It is such an honor to be the sitting president who won this historic and unprecedented ruling, one of the most important ever given with respect to presidential powers, he wrote. The court already had signaled its support for the Trump administration's position over the liberals' objection by allowing Slaughter and the board members of other agencies to be removed from their jobs even as their legal challenges continued. No president before Trump had sought to wrest control of the agencies that regulate wide swaths of American life, including nuclear energy, product safety, and labor relations. But at arguments in Slaughter's case in December, the six conservatives, including three appointed by Trump, seemed more concerned about issuing a ruling that would endure than handing too much power to Trump. The rhetoric was reminiscent of the presidential immunity case in 2024 that allowed Trump to avoid prosecution for his efforts to undo his 2020 presidential election loss to Democrat Joe Biden. The court is writing a decision, quote, for the ages, Justice Neil Gorsuch said then. Justice Sotomayor, in a dissent she summarized aloud in the courtroom, said the ruling could lead to, quote, submission, instability, and even oppression. The president, to be sure, emerges with more power than ever before. That power is given to him by six justices on this court, not the people or the Constitution, Sotomayor said. In Cook's case, the court voted 5-4 to reject the Trump administration's effort to get Cook out of her Fed job now. Roberts, Justice Brett Kavanaugh, and the three double justices were in the majority. Allowing Cook to be ousted now, Roberts wrote, quote, would allow the president to remove a member of the Federal Reserve at any time for any reason without any notice before and without any judicial check after. That would turn for cause protection into little more than at-will employment. Roberts did include a footnote in his opinion, noting that nothing forbids Trump from, quote, trying again to fire her, provided she is given proper notice and a chance to contest it. Trump suggested he would take Roberts up on the offer, saying on True Social that, quote, we will make appropriate action immediately to make sure that someone who has committed wrongdoing will not be making vital decisions concerning the welfare of the United States of America, end quote. Cook can continue in her post at least as long as a lawsuit challenging her firing goes on, the court said. The Trump administration is appealing a lower court ruling in her favor. Besides trying to fire Trump, Cook, Trump had threatened to fire former Federal Reserve Chairman Jerome Powell if he didn't leave the board when his term as chairman ended in mid-May. Powell has remained as a governor, even as Kevin Warst replaced him as chairman. Judges on lower courts have allowed Cook to remain in her post as one of seven central bank governors. If Trump succeeds in removing Cook, the first black woman to be a Federal Reserve governor, he could replace her with his own appointee and gain a majority in the Fed's board.
Cook said her case was, quote, never about mortgage documents signed years before I became a Federal Reserve governor, end quote. It was an attempt to remove me on a manufactured pretext because I refused to bow to political pressure and continued to set interest rates based only on what would best serve the American people, Cook said in a statement. The case against Cook stems from allegations she claimed two properties in Michigan and Georgia as, quote, primary residences in June and July 2021 before she joined the Fed board. Such claims can lead to a lower mortgage rate and smaller down payment than if one of them was declared as a rental property or second home. Cook has denied any wrongdoing and has not been charged with a crime. Another decision. The U.S. Supreme Court ruled Monday that Illinois and other states can continue to count mail-in ballots cast by Election Day that arrive afterward, rejecting a challenge by President Donald Trump and Republicans to require ballots be delivered to election authorities by the date of the November general election. In a 5-4 ruling authored by Justice Amy Coney Barrett, a Trump appointee, the court's majority found that, quote, while federal law dictates when ballots must be cast, state law dictates when they must be received. The defining element of an election, the term used in federal statutes, has always been the electorate's choice of a candidate, Barrett wrote. She was joined by Chief Justice John Roberts and the court's three liberal justices in upholding a Mississippi law allowing ballots cast by Election Day but arriving 5 days afterwards to be counted. By setting the day for the election, federal statute set the day when the electorate must make its choice, she wrote. The electorate's choice is made when voting is complete, not when ballots are received. The ruling upholds Illinois law, which allows mail-in ballots postmarked or personally attested to by Election Day to be counted up to 2 weeks afterward. It also appears to render moot a separate federal court challenge to the Illinois law brought by Republican U.S. Representative Mike Boast of Murfreesboro. Boast's suit was assisted by the GOP-aligned legal organization Judicial Watch. Its president, Tom Fitton, called the high court's ruling astonishing and said it, quote, further eviscerates the very notion of Election Day and threatens to make a mess for our nation's already stressed federal elections. Roughly 30 states count at least some absentee ballots mailed by Election Day but received afterward, the opinion noted. A ruling to end the practice threatened to upend state election laws heading into the crucial midterm elections on November 3rd. The court's decision is a blow to Trump, who has long sought to curb mail-in balloting in favor of in-person voting on Election Day. He has contended the practice was rife with fraud without offering evidence, even as he himself has voted by mail in recent elections. In addition to seeking to curb mail-in voting through executive order and trying to enlist the U.S. Postal Service to ensure delivery of mail-in ballots to legally qualified voters, Trump has pressed for congressional passage of the stalled Save America Act. The legislation would require proof of citizenship to register to vote, a photo ID to cast a ballot in federal elections, and would sharply restrict mail-in voting to people with illnesses, those traveling, or active duty military personnel. In a post on his Truth Social account, Trump called the Supreme Court's ruling a, quote, tremendous loss for, quote, voters' rights, and said it was, quote, more important than ever to pass the Save America Act, though it does not directly address late arriving ballots. There is only one reason to oppose cheating, Trump wrote of the proposal, contending, quote, there is a powerful communist movement taking place in our country, more dangerous than World War I, World War II, Pearl Harbor, or September 11th. All Democrats and our five Republican Senate holdouts, Lisa Murkowski, Susan Collins, Tom Tillis, Bill Cassidy, and Mitch McConnell, must vote to save our country. That was in caps. There can be no more excuses, he wrote. Murkowski is from Alaska, and Collins is from Maine, Tillis of North Carolina, McCall of Kentucky are not seeking re-election. Cassidy of Louisiana lost his primary to a Trump-backed challenger. Last week, Trump canceled a ceremony to sign a bipartisan Affordable

measure cannot pass the chamber or bypass filibuster rules. Trump's push to federalize election law has run up against the U.S. Constitution and court precedent, holding that states are responsible for organizing and conducting elections, though Congress can intervene. Governor J.B. Pritzker, an ardent Trump critic and a potential 2028 Democratic presidential contender, said the nation's highest court ruled against the president, quote, on an asinine attempt to throw out a law that ensures mail ballots get counted. But his assault is not over. Donald Trump is using every weapon in his arsenal to attack our free and fair elections, Pritzker, who is seeking a third term as governor, said in a statement from his political campaign. We cannot look away while the most corrupt president in history attempts to rewrite our election laws to serve his own interests. Cook County Clerk Monica Gordon, whose office oversees elections in Cook County suburbs, celebrated the ruling and said, mail-in balloting is, quote, reliable, secure, and essential part of a democratic process. This common-sense approach protects voters from delays beyond their control, including mail disruptions and circumstances that can be disproportionately affect seniors, people with disabilities, military service members, and citizens living overseas, she said. In an acknowledgment of concerns over election integrity fostered by Trump and his continued false claims that the 2020 presidential election was stolen from him, Barrett's opinion noted, quote, election fraud and its appearance are serious issues, but, quote, they must be addressed through the democratic process. The question today is not whether requiring ballots to be received by Election Day is a good or bad idea. The question is whether the idea has made its way into the United States Code, Barrett wrote. If varied deadlines for ballot receipt call for a national solution, the American people must choose it through their elected representatives. The Mississippi ballot counting law was challenged by a Republican National Committee, with Trump's Justice Department joining the case. In a dissent joined by the court's remaining conservative justices, Justice Samuel Alito contended that if ballots received after Election Day are added to the set of ballots that dictate the election's outcome, the election's choice does not occur on Election Day and the federal election statutes are violated. Allowing absentee ballots to pour in over the days and weeks after Election Day, by which point preliminary election returns are being publicly reported, creates greater opportunity for fraud and risks further undermining the public's confidence in election integrity, Alito wrote, contending the merger decision, quote, opens Pandora's box. Even to the absence of partisan rhetoric, drawn-out ballot counting induces a large, significant decrease in American stress in elections, Alito wrote. By allowing states to continue receiving new ballots during these drawn-out processes, today's decision will only exacerbate distrust. And in a couple of decisions that just came down today and were on the Tribune website, the Supreme Court on Tuesday upheld a broad conception of birthright citizenship, rejecting President Donald Trump's executive order declaring that children born to people who are in the United States illegally or temporarily are not American citizens. The justices relied on a long-settled understanding of the 14th Amendment, adopted after the Civil War, and more recent federal laws in ruling that anyone born in the country, with very limited exceptions, is a citizen. The Republican president's restrictions had been blocked by several lower courts and had not taken effect anywhere in the U.S. During arguments in April, both conservative and liberal justices questioned the order's legality in a momentous case that was magnified by Trump's unprecedented attendance in the courtroom. The case framed another test of Trump's assertions of executive power that defied longstanding precedent for a court with a conservative majority and a robust view of presidential power that has largely ruled in his favor. In the notable exceptions when the court is not, Trump has responded with starkly personal criticisms of the justices. The justices ruled on Trump's appeal of a lower court ruling from New Hampshire that struck down citizenship restrictions. The birthright citizenship order, which Trump signed on the first day of his second term, is part of his administration's broad immigration crackdown. Birthright citizenship was the first Trump immigration-related policy to reach the court for a final ruling. Just as previously struck down global tariffs Trump had imposed under an emergency powers law that had never been used that way. Trump reacted furiously to the late February tariffs decision, saying he was ashamed of the justices who ruled against him and called them unpatriotic. He also seemed to recognize the court was likely to rule against him on birthright citizenship too, using his Truth Social platform to criticize, quote, dumb justices, judges and justices, end quote, and wealthy pregnant women from China and elsewhere who come to the U.S. to give birth so their newborns will have American citizenship.
Trump's order would have upended widely held views that the 14th

Amendment conferred citizenship on everyone born in the U.S., excluding only the children of foreign diplomats and those born to a foreign occupying force. The amendment was intended to ensure that Black people, including former slaves, had citizenship, though the citizenship clause is written more broadly. Quote, all persons born or naturalized in the United States and subject to the jurisdiction thereof are citizens of the United States and of the state wherein they reside, it reads. In a series of decisions, lower courts have struck down Trump's executive order as illegal. The decisions have invoked the High Court's 1898 ruling in Wong Kim Ark, which held that the U.S.-born child of Chinese nationals was a citizen. The Trump administration argued that the common view of citizenship is wrong, asserting that children of non-citizens are not, quote, subject to the jurisdiction, end quote, of the United States, and therefore not entitled to citizenship. More than a quarter of a million babies born in the U.S. each year would have been affected by the executive order, according to research by the Migration Policy Institute and Pennsylvania State University's Population Research Institute. While Trump is largely focused on illegal immigration in his rhetoric and actions, the birthright citizenship restrictions also would apply to people who are legal in the United States, including students and applicants for green cards or permanent resident status. And in another decision just passed down, the Supreme Court on Tuesday upheld state laws barring transgender girls and women from playing on school athletic teams, and another setback for transgender people. The court's conservative majority, which has repeatedly ruled against transgender Americans in the past year, ruled the state bans in Idaho and West Virginia don't violate the Constitution or the federal law known as Title IX, which prohibits sex discrimination in education. More than two dozen other Republican-led states have adopted bans on female transgender athletes, and the decision seems certain to extend them to them as well. Left unresolved by the outcome are lawsuits challenging state laws and regulations in Connecticut, California, and elsewhere that permit transgender athletes to compete consistent with their gender identity. Becky Pepper Jackson, a 16-year-old high school sophomore in Bridgeport, West Virginia, has been taking puberty-blocking medication, has publicly identified as a girl since age 8, and has been issued a West Virginia birth certificate recognizing her as female. She's the only transgender person who has sought to compete in girls' sports in West Virginia. Pepper Jackson has progressed from a back-of-the-pack cross-country runner in middle school to statewide champion in the shot put. She beat the second-place finisher by 2 feet in last month's West Virginia championship meet. In the Idaho case, Lindsay Hickox sued over the state's first-in-the-nation ban for the chance to try out for the women's track and cross-country teams at Boise State University in Idaho. She didn't make either squad because, quote, she was too slow, her lawyer, Kathleen Harnett, told the court during arguments in January, but she competed in club-level soccer and running. Prominent women in sports have weighed on both sides. Tennis champion Martina Navratilova, swimmers Summer Sanders and Donna DeVorona, and beach volleyball player Carrie Walsh Jennings are supporting the state bans. Soccer stars Megan Rapinoe and Becky Sauerbrunn and basketball stars Sue Bird and Brianna Stewart back the transgender athletes. In 2020, the Supreme Court ruled LGBTQ people are protected by a landmark federal civil rights law that prohibits sex discrimination in the workplace, finding that, quote, sex plays an unmistakable role, end quote, in employers' decisions to punish transgender people for traits and behavior they otherwise tolerate. But last year, the 6 conservative justices of the 9-member court declined to apply the same sort of analysis when they upheld state bans on gender-affirming care for transgender minors. The state supporting prohibitions on transgender athletes argued there is no reason to extend the ruling barring workplace discrimination to Title IX. Idaho's law, State Solicitor General Elmhurst said, is, quote, necessary for fair competition because where sports are concerned, men and women are obviously not the same. Lawyers for Pepper Jackson argued that such distinctions generally make sense, but that their client has none of those advantages because of the unique circumstances of her early transition. In Hickox's case, her lawyers wanted the court to dismiss the case because she had sports form trying to play on women's teams. NCAA President Charlie Baker told Congress in 2024 that he was aware of only 10 transgender athletes out of more than 500,000 students on college games. But despite the small numbers, the issue has taken on outsized importance. Baker's NCAA and the U.S. Olympic and Paralympic Committees banned transgender women from women's sports after President Donald Trump, a Republican, signed an executive order aimed at barring their participation.
The public is generally supportive of the limits. Associated Press and ORC Center for Public Affairs research poll conducted in October 2025 found that about 6 in 10 U.S. adults, quote, strongly or, quote, somewhat, favored requiring transgender children and teenagers to compete only on sports teams the matched sex they were assigned at birth, not the gender they identify with. Well, about 2 in 10 were, quote, strongly or somewhat opposed, and about one quarter did not have an opinion. About 2.1 million adults, or 0.8%, and 724,000 people aged 13 to 17, or 3.3%, identify as transgender in the U.S., according to the Williamson Institute at the UCLA School of Law. And I think with that, I'm going to take a short break, and then I'll be back and continue reading from today's Tribune's news and business sections.

0: Well, back to continue reading from the news and the business section of today's Tribune, another Supreme Court decision. The Supreme Court on Monday rejected a push by President Donald Trump to throw out a jury's $5 million finding that he sexually abused the writer E. Jean Carroll at a New York City department store in the mid-1990s and later defamed her. The High Court declined to take up the case in a brief, unexplained order, as is typical. There were no noted dissents. Trump also plans to appeal another $83.83 million verdict awarded to Carroll by a different jury after a second defamation trial, his lawyers have said. Trump called the decision to pass on the Carroll case, quote, surprising in a social media post, and he said he would continue to fight the defamation claims. Quote, this case really against the United States of America and all it stands for, end quote, he wrote. Trump's lawyers had argued that the allegations leading to the divert were propped up by, quote, highly inflammatory, end quote, evidentiary rulings, including those that allowed the testimony of two other women who accused Trump of sexual abuse decades ago. Trump has denied all three women's allegations. Trump's attorneys argued that the judge broke federal evidence rules in the case. They framed it as a distraction from Trump's unique duties as president, though the verdict came before his return to the White House. This mistreatment of a president cannot be allowed to stand, attorney Justin Smith wrote in the court documents. Trump, a Republican, has since nominated Smith to be an appeals court judge. His lawyers called the case, quote, liberal lawfare, end quote, in a statement Monday. Carroll's lawyers had urged the justice to pass on the case. They argued that the woman's testimony was relevant because the allegations were similar and that Judge Lewis Kaplan's decisions were in line with others around the country. Quote, this question is not worthy of review, wrote attorney Roberta Kaplan, who is not related to the judge. Monday's decision affirms the jury's verdict will stand, she said in a statement Monday. His multiple efforts to appeal that verdict have all failed, and today's ruling ends his quest to avoid accountability for his actions, she said. Carroll, a longtime advice columnist and former TV talk show host, testified at a 2023 trial that Trump turned a friendly encounter in spring 1996 into a violent attack in the dressing room at Bergdorf Goodman, a luxury retailer across the street from Trump Tower in Manhattan. The jury also found Trump liable for defaming Carroll. And on to things going on with the Iran issue from Dubai. Two U.S. envoys arrived in Qatar on Tuesday for talks with mediators about the implementation of an initial deal to end the war in Iran, an official said. The visit by Steve Witkoff, U.S. President Donald Trump's special Middle East envoy, and Jared Kushner, his son-in-law, comes after a weekend of crossfire in the Persian Gulf over efforts to reopen the Strait of Hormuz to shipping traffic. The envoys won't be having direct negotiations with Iranian diplomats while Qatar's capital, Doha, said Majid al-Ansari, a spokesman for Qatar's foreign ministry. Instead, mediators are working for the time being as go-betweens for the talks, which won't include any high-level officials, he added. Such indirect negotiations have happened in the past between Iran and the U.S. However, the two previous rounds of talks collapsed into the 12-day war Israel launched against Iran in 2025 and the recent Iran war. We're not expecting any high-level Iranian officials at the moment, but as I said, the technical meetings are ongoing and they haven't stopped since then, Al-Ansari told journalists at a weekly news conference. Iran was also sending a delegation to Qatar this week. Iran's foreign ministry spokesman Ismail Baghai said Tuesday that Iran has had no plans for meeting with the American side at any level in the coming days. What will take place in Doha tomorrow is a discussion with the Qatari side about implementing parts of the Memorandum of Understanding, including the release of Iran's blacked assets, Baghai told journalists at his own briefing. However, that left open the possibility of messages being passed to the Qataris between the two sides. The U.S. and Iran agreed to an interim deal earlier this month that calls for Tehran to dilute its stockpile of enriched uranium. It also waives U.S.-backed oil sanctions on the country, calls for free traffic through the Strait of Hormuz, and gives each side 60 days to hammer out broader agreements. A fifth of the world's oil was shipped through the Strait of Hormuz before the war began February 28. Iran's attacks and threats stopped cargo ships and tankers from moving through the strait, creating a global energy crisis. The strait has long been considered an international waterway despite being in Iran and Oman's territorial waters. Both sides traded strikes amid efforts last week to open Oman's territorial waters in the strait to both inbound and outboard ship traffic from the Persian Gulf. That raised concerns that negotiations to formally end the war could be disrupted. Iran twice attacked vessels in the strait, including a tanker filled with Qatari crude, and drew retaliatory American airstrikes. Iran also launched drone and missile attacks targeting Bahrain and Kuwait on Sunday. And a New York Times article about Israelis' concerned friendship with U.S. fading. For its weeks, the Israeli news media has been obsessing about the once ironclad U.S.-Israeli relationship. President Donald Trump's pursuit of a peace deal with Iran, which many Israelis see as a betrayal, and his repeated berating of Prime Minister Benjamin Netanyahu, have raised doubts about whether they can still call Trump the best friend in the White House that Israel has ever had. Then came Tuesday's election results in New York City. Three pro-Palestinian candidates, backed by Mayor Zohan Mamdani, a harsh critic of Israel, defeated moderates in hotly contested Democratic congressional primaries. No one in Israel has suggested a pivot to China or Russia quite yet, but those who have studied or steered the U.S.-Israel relationship say that the strains and tensions are fast becoming worrisome for Israel. "I'm extremely concerned," said Asaf Zamir, a deputy mayor of Tel Aviv, who was Israel's consul general in New York from 2021 to 2023. All three candidates had made fierce criticism of Israel central to their campaigns and political identities, and they say it out loud in the most Jewish city in the world after Jerusalem, Zamir said. Experts on the relationship warned that Israel may not be able to count on solid support from Washington for much longer, whether in concrete assistance like billions of dollars in military aid, in symbolic backing like reliable votes of anti-Israel resolutions at the United Nations, or even a tax exemption for U.S. charities benefiting Israeli causes. "There's a cliff and we're heading towards it," said Daniel C. Kurtzer, a Princeton University professor who has ambassadored Israel under President George W. Bush. Some pro-Israel moderates also won House primaries in New York on Tuesday, but the victories by the candidates aided by Mamdani, Brad Ladner and Claire Valdez, who accuse Israel of genocide in the Gaza Strip, and Doriel Eliza Avila Chevalier, who has questioned Israel's right to exist and, like Valdez, calls it an apartheid state, landed like bold new dots on a scatter chart, revealing a clear trend of rising American hostility to Israel. Zamir said, "I'm waking up and hearing that we're genocidal and apartheid. I'm left-wing, two-state, pro-peace Israeli, but I'm not blind or crazy," he added. "I know what the situation in Israel is, and we're not those things we're being called. And yet, more and more Americans are buying into and voting on those grounds. That troubles me." Israel was already hemorrhaging popularity in the United States and in both parties, largely over its prosecution of the two-year war in Gaza after the Hamas-led October 7, 2023 attacks, in which about 1,200 people were killed and some 250 taken hostage. Tens of thousands of Palestinian civilians were killed in the ensuing war, food shortages caused widespread famine, and the enclave has been largely destroyed by Israel's campaign. America's sympathy for Palestinians exceeded their sympathy for Israel for the first time in a New York Times-Siena poll in September, and 60% of Americans said they held unfavorable opinions of Israel in a Pew survey in April, up from 42% in 2022. "If I were the Israelis, I wouldn't necessarily be concerned with three or four members of Congress who are way out to be left," Michael Kaplow, an analyst at the Israel Policy Forum, a New York-based research group, said of Tuesday's primary results. But he said those new lawmakers signaled a broader Democratic turn against Israel. "Opposition to Israel is now the major foreign policy issue," he noted. "It's not on the fringe anymore. It's not even relegated to the sidelines in terms of its importance. It's front and center in campaign and in worldviews." Israel claimed to be, quote, "the only democracy in the Middle East," end quote, has been tarnished in American eyes both by its oppressive treatment of the Palestinians and its right-wing government efforts to overhaul Israeli institution and consolidate its powers. The claim is also arguably less important to the United States at a time when the Trump administration is emphasizing the exertion of raw power and geopolitical transactionalism over America's traditional self-image as the leader of the free world. For Republican critics, many of whom accuse Israel of dragging the United States into fighting its wars, most recently in Iran, the argument centers on how much is U.S. and Israeli national interests still overlap. After 40 years of Israel calling itself a strategic asset to the U.S., there's a legitimate question. Is Israel an asset or is it becoming a liability? Said Alan Pincus, Israel's consul general in New York in the early 2000s. The more American voters feel they are paying for the Iran war and higher prices at the gas pump, he said, the more their elected officials will wonder, what does America get from this relationship with Israel? Even so, the United States has a long way to go before support of Israel could fairly be called into question. The Trump administration has accelerated billions in arms sales and emergency military aid to Israel, backed Israel in peace talks with Hamas, eased some pressure on the West Bank settlement expansion, and taken a host of actions to curb anti-Israeli protests on U.S. college campuses. Should the alliance fray further, however, there is a lot that Israel could lose. Already, because of the talks with Iran, the Trump administration is trying to constrain Israeli actions against its enemies in the region, most notably in Lebanon, in ways that Israelis say they never anticipated. Israelis can no longer count on receiving billions of dollars a year in U.S. military aid, something that Netanyahu effectively acknowledged this year when he proposed that Israel gradually wean itself from that assistance. Other measures that are an increasingly frosty Congress, White House or both, could take express displeasure with Israel include stripping charities supporting West Bank settlements of federal tax exempts. And let's do a couple of articles from the business section. Comcast, this is the New York Times Dateline. Comcast said Monday it planned to split off NBC Universal into a separate company, unwinding a 15-year corporate marriage that put celebrated films and TV shows under the same roof as cable hookups and wireless internet service. The deal would spin off NBC Universal, home to Saturday Night Live, Universal Pictures, NBC News, and Sky, into its own publicly traded company, separate from Comcast, which connects millions of Americans to broadband and traditional TV. The deal, which is expected to be completed in a year, is part of a trend in the media industry of separating faster-growing internet and streaming businesses from cable TV. Earlier this year, Comcast spun off its cable channels, including MS Now, CNBC, and USA, into a separate company called Versant, part of a bid to streamline its sprawling operations. Under the terms of the deal, NBC Universal will be spun off tax-free to Comcast shareholders, with Comcast retaining a 19.9% stake for up to 1 year. Both companies will have the same dual-class stock structure as the combined group does today, which means that the Roberts family and its patriarch, Comcast Chair Brian Roberts, is likely to remain in the driver's seat. Roberts said in an announcement that he will be, quote, actively involved in the leadership, end quote, of both companies. Comcast co-CEO Mike Cavanaugh will become CEO of NBC Universal. Michael Angelakis, the former chief financial officer of Comcast, will become Comcast CEO. Monday's announcement sent a shockwave through the media industry and raised questions about the future of the renowned film and TV company behind The Office and Jurassic Park. Among them, could NBC Universal combine with Versant? Could Comcast sell its remaining stake in NBC Universal to another company? And could an independent NBC Universal become an acquisition target? Robert said on a conference call with analysts Monday that he would not look to sell NBC Universal or Comcast, instead aim to grow each business over time. This is the right move to put each company in the strongest position to create value, Robert said. Comcast took control of NBC Universal in 2011, paying then-owner General Electric $6.2 billion. 2 years later, Comcast paid $16.7 billion to acquire the remainder of the company. Comcast's union with NBC Universal reflects the sensibilities of an earlier era, when moguls believed that the producers of film and TV belonged under the same ownership as the companies that delivered content. This often had disastrous results, as when AT&T's merger with Time Warner resulted in an unwieldy clash of cultures. Comcast's merger with NBC Universal was for years held up by analysts as an outlier. But as the fortunes of traditional media have waned, investors have become wary of such combinations. Comcast stock has fallen steadily over the past 5 years, along with much of the rest of the media industry. It jumped more than 10% when trading opened Monday. An AP article. About 3 million fewer people in the United States had Affordable Care Act health insurance plans in February compared with the same time last year, according to new federal data. In the report out Friday, the Department of Health and Human Services suggested a 13% drop in enrollment from 22.1 million people in 2025 to 19.2 million this year could be attributed to a federal crackdown on fraudulent or, quote, phantom enrollment. But health analysts said it is more likely related to the January 1 expiration of federal subsidies, which surged plan costs that resulted in many people being unable to pay their premiums. We know that real people lost their health insurance coverage, said Cynthia Cox, a vice president and director of the ACA program at the healthcare research nonprofit KFF, citing survey findings on people who had left their plans. This coverage loss happened as millions of people faced double or even triple-digit increases in their premium payments. The new data, compiled in April but showing coverage in February, represents the government's first official look at how people's inability to pay their first bills this year affected total enrollment. That is because the figures capture the marketplace after a non-payment grace period expired. A federal estimate in January said about 800,000 fewer people signed up for ACA plans compared with last year, marking the first time in the past 4 years that enrollment has been down from the previous year at that point in the shopping window. The ACA subsidies that expired this year were the center of a bitter fight in Congress last fall, with Democrats and some Republicans calling for their renewal. And Saks Global, the parent company of Neiman Marcus, Saks Fifth Avenue, and Bergdorf Goodman, has officially emerged from Chapter 11 bankruptcy with fewer stores, less debt, and a new name. The company said Friday that the new entity will be called Exemplar Luxury Group, with a nearly 75% debt reduction and $500 million in extra financing. Before the bankruptcy, there were 33 Saks stores and 36 Neiman Marcus locations, according to the company, as well as its Bergdorf Goodman store on Fifth Avenue, and roughly 70 Saks Off Fifth discount stores. Now there are a total of 49 stores, 15 Saks Fifth Avenue stores, 33 Neiman Marcus stores, and its Bergdorf Goodman store. The company shuttered most of its Saks Off Fifth discount stores, and it now has 12 outlets, the company said. And South Korea tech giant Samsung Electronics and SK Hynix said Monday they will invest a combined $518 million in building a new computer chip-making hub in the country's southwest region, capitalized on surging artificial intelligence-driven demand. President Lee Jae-myung joined the company's chairs Monday in announcing the plan, which dovetails with the government's effort to expand investment beyond the greater Seoul metropolitan area, the country's economic center and heart of its semiconductor sector. Samsung and SK Hynix, which together produce about two-thirds of the world's memory chips, said they will each build two fabrication plants in the southwest, expanding beyond their manufacturing complexes south of Seoul. And from Beaverton, Oregon, heat, moisture, national pride. They were top of mind as Nike designed its uniform kits for this year's World Cup, including for powerhouses France and Brazil, as well as the U.S. and Canada in their role as host nations. In a tournament that has seen storm delays and temperatures around 90 degrees in some locations, the first step was to ensure players' performance and comfort. Phil McCartney, Chief Information Officer and Product Officer for Nike, said the company worked with athletes, coaches, and football federations to understand how uniforms affect the game. We also talked to fans. So what does it mean to wear a Uruguay jersey? What does it mean to represent France? What does it mean to play for Canada? McCartney said. We take that and we merge that with the science and the innovation to make sure that we have beautiful designs. Adidas, which designed jerseys for defending champion Argentina, host nation Mexico, and Colombia, also unveiled cooling gear for the tournament. Puma designed the kits for Portugal, as well as Morocco and Senegal, the two finalists at the most recent African Cup Nations. Some teams are sporting uniforms designed by other apparel makers. On a recent morning, McCartney spoke from the Sports Research Lab at Nike's headquarters outside Portland, Oregon, where experimentation helped the kits come to life. The indoor facility includes a 200-meter track, a small football pitch, and a basketball court with hundreds of motion capture cameras placed throughout. Thermal chambers replicate the effects of heat and humidity on apparel donned by people or robot mannequins. We take motion capture to see how they're moving in the kit, how the kits are responding, McCartney said. We also use the thermal chambers that we have to test the kit's breathability, to test wicking and moisture management. For the World Cup kits, Nike engineered a new fabric that it says is more breathable and made from fully recyclable material. The way the jerseys are knit, with mesh stitching in certain areas, allowing more airflow, helps get the thermal regulation that all the players have been asking for, McCartney said. While a kit's physical attributes are important for athletes, its appearance is just as significant for fans who sport the jerseys and want to feel connected to their team. We take inspiration from lots of different places from the past, from art, from music, from culture, so anything that gets us connected to the country, we really want to harness, McCartney said. France's away kit, for example, is a light green akin to the Statue of Liberty, which France gifted to the U.S. in the late 19th century. The interior tag features the word Liberté inside a silhouette of the monument's crown. On the front of the jersey, there's a rooster, an emblem of the national team of the country itself, and two stars representing France's two previous World Cup victories. Key national symbols were also considered when designing kits for the U.S. and Canada. The home kit for the U.S. features horizontal red and white stripes reminiscent of a waving American flag, while Canada's displays a prominent maple leaf. And with that, I am going to conclude my reading from today's obituaries from our local papers and the news and business section of today's Chicago Tribune. Please stay tuned in the morning if you are listening to readings from the features and sports section. And this reading has been recorded and will be rebroadcast this evening at 6 o'clock. If you're listening to that, it'll be followed by rebroadcast of this morning's Times and Dispatch Argus readings. It's going to be hot, so be careful. Have a great day, and thank you for listening to APRIS.
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0: Good morning. This is Anne and Carl, and we'll be reading today from the Chicago Tribune Features in Entertainment, and then we'll switch to sports. We're so happy that you've joined us today. And support for APRIS comes from the Roush Family Foundation, the Illinois State Library Radio Information Service, the Illinois Quad Cities and the River Cities Rotary Clubs, the Rock Island Kiwanis Club, the Melvin McKay Trust, the Rock Island Community Foundation, and Bob and Carol Brockhouse. I have a special announcement here because we're getting having a holiday come up. There will be no local APRIS readings on Friday, July 3rd, in celebration of Independence Day. The TIC network will be broadcast on that day, and we wish everyone a safe and sane holiday weekend. That's a good one. Carl, how about the weather?
1: Okay, don't blame this on us. Today, mostly sunny with a high near 93. Heat index values as high as 106. Southwest wind 10 to 15 miles per hour with gusts as high as 30 miles per hour. Tonight, mostly clear with a low around 78. Southwest wind 10 to 15 miles per hour with gusts as high as 25 miles per hour. Wednesday, sunny with a high near 94, heat index values as high as 103, southwest wind 10 to 15 miles per hour with gusts as high as 25 miles per hour. Wednesday night, mostly clear with a low around 78, south wind around 10 miles per hour with gusts as high as 25 miles per hour. Thursday, here we go again, mostly sunny with a high near 93. But Thursday night, a 40% chance of showers and thunderstorms after 1 a.m., partly cloudy with a low around 75. Friday, a 30% chance of showers and thunderstorms before 1 p.m., mostly sunny with a high near 93. Friday night, a 40% chance of showers and thunderstorms after 1 a.m., partly cloudy with a low around 73. And Independence Day, a 30% chance of showers and thunderstorms after 1 p.m., mostly sunny with a high near 91. Saturday night, a 30% chance of showers and thunderstorms, partly cloudy with a low around 71. Sunday, partly sunny with a high near 89. Sunday night, partly cloudy with a low around 16. And Monday, mostly sunny with a high near 88, so stay hydrated.
0: Sounds like it's going the right direction.
1: Oh, yeah.
0: All right, here's a book review about Chicago. I have never lived in a house. I've been in many, of course, spent nights in a few, but never have I owned one. I'm an apartment guy, proudly, and can remember the 14 places I have lived in Chicago, from the time my parents brought me, from being born to where I happily live now, a view of the lake out the window. Oh, that'd be nice.
1: Yeah.
0: So I was intrigued when I came across a new book entitled Chicago's Luxury Apartment Buildings. Wow. One of the latest from Arcadia Publishing's Images of America series. It is the collaborative effort of real estate developer and historian Perry Casalino, who is passionate about photos, as exemplified by his work with photographer Alan Lee Koss for the books Fares, Chicago Taxicab Portraits, and lawyer and historian John Graff, who has written books about Chicago's monuments, parks, and mansions. In this new book's introduction, they write that their aim is to shine new light on these extraordinary residences and restore them to their rightful place in the story of Chicago's architectural history. They tell us that the city's first true luxury building was completed in 1876, a six brick and stone stories at the corner of Michigan Avenue and Van Buren Street. It was designed by architect James Roland Willett and was named the Beau Rivage, maybe, which is French for beautiful store. It was demolished in 1908, oh darn, but the book features it and more than 120 others that were built in nearly three decades that followed. The oldest surviving luxury apartment building is the Mentone, built in 1883 at 650 North Dearborn Street, now housing businesses and offices. The south side dominates across 70-some pages of the 128-page book, with the north side having 40-some pages and the west side but two. showing us the Ashland, a handsome five-story triangular building at 36 South Ashland Avenue, and a no-name massive building at 301 to 315 South Halsted Street. Surprisingly, they still stand, as do more than a dozen others. And you can have a look at the Brewster, a nine-story spot at 2800 North Pine Grove Avenue, which began life as the Lincoln Park Palace Apartments when finished in 1896 with, I am told, a stunning atrium. It also was home for a couple years to Charlie Chaplin. Nearby, at the corner of Broadway and Surf Street, is a building first called the Lessing, in honor of all the Houdat people. A German philosopher named Gotthold Ephraim Lessing, later renamed the Commodore, and all condominiums now it once housed a ballroom. Many of the other places in the book contained billiard rooms, bowling lanes, stores, gardens, and other diversions and amenities. Unfortunately, there exist a few, if any, photos of the building's interiors, not allowing us to pry into the private lives of residents. But the authors are correct when they write that these buildings laid the groundwork for the city's ongoing fascination with tall and elegant residential buildings, and helped redefine what it meant to live well in urban environment. There has always been an energetic curiosity about how the other half lives, so I asked the authors why. People have always been fascinated by the Gilded Age, Casolino said. I think people admire the considered architecture of these buildings, the use of stone, the classical design not seen in the new offerings of dwellings by developers these days. The Gilded Age also conjures images of capitalism and decadence that readers may love to hate. Graff offers this. Why people enjoy seeing how the rich live is intriguing. It is likely a combination of escapism, a desire for upward mobility, and a belief that wealth is a solution to life's problems. Viewing luxury apartments with commanding views of parks and/or Lake Michigan allows many people to imagine what it must be like to possess such wealth. I also asked the opinion of Bob Goldsborough, the Tribune contributing writer who covers real estate, among other things. This is what he had to say. We live in an aspirational and upwardly mobile society, but I think it's also fair to say that we live in a society that loves to gawk. And one of the things that people love to gawk at the most, positively and negatively, is real estate. What the Tribune's Elite Street column and the Los Angeles Times' Sadly Vanished Hot Properties column have shown is that readers love to escape into images and accounts of how the other half lives. Through the Internet and various real estate sites, people with smartphones can lose themselves in such escapism. It's a very popular and low-cost or no-cost way to spend a few moments imagining life in an expensive home's kitchen, living room, home theater, or pool area. The city's skyline has long offered a striking scene, and it remains so, peppered with luxury apartment buildings. At 1 Bennett Park, at 451 East Grand Avenue, for instance, you can score a one-bedroom, one-bath place now available. And the rent is only $4,300 a month. Carl.
1: Only $4,000. 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Is Crime Show Hack with Morse patrolling any streaming services? $4,000 a month, huh?
2: Yeah.
1: Oh, okay. I've recently seen David Morse in a couple of TV shows and was reminded of a series called Hack that ran many years ago. Is hidden somewhere in a streaming catalog or just lost forever? It was an interesting short series with a great actor. Answer, Hack originally ran on CBS for two seasons, 202 to 204. Morse, known for St. Elsewhere and other projects, played excuse me, Mike Olshansky, a disgraced former cop who now drove a cab and helped others along the way. The cast was impressive, including a couple of crime show veterans, Andre Brower from Homicide: Life on the Street, and in the first season, George Zunza of the original Law & Order cast. All 40 episodes are on YouTube. The first season has been released on DVD, although it can be hard to find. Next question. To me, one of the funniest sitcoms of the last 10 years is Loudermilk. They did three superb seasons, and then COVID kind of ended it all. But I hear they might come back for more. Any truth to that? The answer. There was a lot of admiration for this series, starring Ron Livingston as a leader of a support group for substance abusers, but also a lot of difficulty keeping it going. It began in 2017 on the old Audience Network and remained there for two seasons. But Audience was shut down before a completed third season could air. The third season found a home on Prime Video, but no new episodes were ordered. In 2024, Netflix began showing all three seasons of the series, according to Screen Rant. Viewers discovered the hidden gem, and the show experienced a major comeback. While Loudermilk creator Peter Farrelly has said he plans for a fourth season, Netflix did not order one, and it no longer lists the old episodes. Although hopes remain for more of the show, there are no announced plans. Next question. I am looking for a movie I saw many years ago. It was about an Egyptian pharaoh who was to be buried in a pyramid, and I believe that there was a huge procession of important people close to the pharaoh who were to place the pharaoh into the pyramid, only they didn't know they were supposed to stay in the pyramid. The part of the movie I really liked was the way the pyramid was closed. Large vessels were broken, allowing sand to pour out, which allowed the structure to start settling and closing up. I believe you were thinking of Land of the Pharaohs from 1955. You ever hear of that?
0: No.
1: The cast included Jack Hawkins and Joan Collins. William Faulkner was one of the writers, and Howard Hawks directed. It was a grandois production, notes the Turner Classic Movie site. There were 10,000 extras, and shooting locations included the actual pyramid at Giza, a limestone quarry outside of Cairo, and a granite quarry near Aswan. But costs were high, we gotta go figure. Reviews were mixed, and it lost money. According to TCM, Hawks later said, "I don't know how a pharaoh talks, and Faulkner didn't know, none of us knew. We thought it'd be an interesting story, the building of a pyramid, but then we had to have a plot, and we really didn't feel close to any of it."
0: Okay. Nice try. All right, I have a gardening article here, specifically about tomatoes. Tomato time is my favorite time. In spring, the anticipation of slicing into a juicy, meaty ball of perfection has me planting more than I should. By midsummer, plumping tomatoes on fragrant vines motivates me. And in late summer, when the payoff arrives here in my Zone 7 garden, I'm reminded why they're the most popular background vegetable. Tomatoes, of course, are technically fruits, yes, as is every crop with seeds inside its edible part. True vegetables are plant parts, such as flowers, stems, leaves, and roots. Still, we colloquially refer to tomatoes as vegetables, so who am I to argue? Every year, I grow at least one new-to-me variety in hopes of discovering the next best thing. But in the end, I keep returning to the same five superstars. All require a minimum of six to eight hours of direct sunlight daily and about 1 to 1.5 inches of water per week. And they are bull's hearts or ox hearts. These are staples in my raised beds. I fell in love with them on a trip years ago to Italy's Amalfi Coast, where they're called cour de boue. In France, they're coup de beef. Your seed packet might call them by any of these names. Tomato, tomato. Plants produce large, meaty, fragrant, and tasty heart-shaped, human, not Valentine's, fruit with few seeds. They make great salads, sandwiches, and because of their low water content, tomato paste and sauce as well. There are variations among subtypes called pink, Russian, Hungarian. Some are heirloom, others hybrid. Expect most to be ready for harvesting of roughly 80 days after planting. The next one is Rutgers. First introduced to home gardens, Dunners, in 1934, this is a new favorite in my garden. Technically hybrids bred by Rutgers University and the Campbell Soup Company, their seeds can be saved for replanting, as with heirlooms, because they have been open-pollinated. Sometimes called Jersey tomatoes, the round, bright red, flavorful 4 to 6 ounce slicer tomatoes are nice and meaty, making them great for sandwiches and salads. You can expect to harvest them in about 75 days. Then there are the big boys. These may look perfectly round, boring to These may look like perfectly round, boring supermarket tomatoes, but just one bite will put an end to the comparison. Among the tastiest of the hybrids, the beefsteak was introduced by the Burpee Seed Company in 1949. Plants are highly productive, pumping out a steady stream of at least 10 to 12 ounce aromatic tomatoes starting at 78 days after planting. The next is Sun Gold cherry tomatoes. These have a somewhat cult following among tomato growers, myself included. Since they're prone to splitting, they aren't typically found in grocery stores. So unless you're lucky enough to stumble upon them at the farmer's market, you'll have to grow these babies yourself if you want to taste what all the fuss is about. Plants produce clusters of candy sweet, low-acid orange tomatoes, each approximately an inch wide. Use them in salads and crudité platters or just snack on them, and they'll be ready for you in 60 to 65 days. And last, Brandywines. Their large, juicy heirloom beefsteaks date to the late 1800s. The plant has potato-type foliage and produces 6 to 7 inch pinkish-red fruits that weigh about a pound apiece and make perfectly sized sandwich slices. Pink-fruited varieties are available as well. All right, that's an article I'm going to keep.
1: Yes.
0: All right, Carl, what you got?
1: I am growing the Hungarian version.
2: Oh.
1: Hopefully they'll do it. My others are doing great. Hopefully they'll do okay. This is Secret Invitation Lands Blunt Mysterious Role. Actors stunned learning about film and surreal Spielberg meeting. The last 2 years have been good ones for Emily Blunt, who earned major award nominations for Oppenheimer and The Smashing Machine, and co-starred in the global hit The Devil Wears Prada 2. But to Blunt, 43, few career milestones can compare with Steven Spielberg offering her the lead in Disclosure Day, now in theaters. As a child, I remember how it churned me up and left me feeling exactly like Elliot when E.T. left, she said in a recent interview. I remember being completely traumatized by Jaws and thrilled by Indiana Jones. So it was a very surreal thing where he wants to meet you and work with you. In Disclosure Day, Blunt stars as Margaret, a meteorologist in Kansas City, Missouri, who seemingly becomes possessed during a broadcast, halting her weather report to croak out eerie alien clicks. Her strange behavior draws the attention of shadowy government operatives who hope to decipher her message, and soon Margaret is pulled into a decades-old conspiracy that could prove the existence of extraterrestrial life on Earth. However, Blunt knew none of that when Spielberg invited her to their first meeting. It was very, very secretive, and I kind of love when even your agent doesn't know about what the movie is, she said. As Spielberg described the project, Blunt could hardly believe she was being asked to star in something he considered akin to E.T., the extraterrestrial, and Close Encounters of the Third Kind, sci-fi blockbusters meant to capture what he felt as a child staring up at the stars. As Spielberg described the project, Blunt could hardly believe she was being asked to star in something he considered akin Okay, yeah, they repeated that. I spent the whole time going, trying to really compose myself into something that is unflappable when inwardly it was flappable, I said. This interview, we're going to cut it short. Had you ever met Steven Spielberg before he offered you this film? All I remember was being at the AFI luncheon for Oppenheimer with its director, Chris Nolan, and everyone comes up to Chris the whole time, actors, filmmakers, to the point where he's so used to it that he just doesn't stand up anymore. And then I saw him look over my shoulder and stand up, and it was Steven. Next question. I'll just do this one more. People have called Nolan the heir to Spielberg. Having now worked with them both, how similar do you think they are? I find them both incredibly courageous, very bold,

0: the family so that it was very familiar territory to me. Even though he's actually very tender with actors, there's a no-nonsense laser beam through line of communication, no softening the blows. Brits don't enthuse about anything, really, because it's perceived as gushy, so Chris is, like, blunt to me. But there's an instinctual thing that they both have. Even though Stephen wears it more on his sleeve, something drops in on both of them like they are touched. You never see either of them with their head in their hands like, how are we going to shoot this, ever. I'm going to cut that short. I want to give away anything about the movie. Oh. I saw it, and, you know.
1: Which movie was that?
0: Disclosure.
1: Disclosure, okay. All right, here is another movie here about Jackass.
2: Oh, yeah.
1: When it comes to Jackass, best and last, the title does not lie. It is, in fact, the last Jackass movie, confirmed while sitting in an electric chair, but ubiquitous Big Brother ringleader co-creator Johnny Knoxville, who has been at this since 2000, when Jackass was merely on an MTV curio. It is also, in my heart, the best Jackass movie because it expresses the true meaning of Jackass, which, of course, is friendship. Friendship and doing ill-advised things with butts. Dear. It is slightly tamer than its predecessors because our dudes are older now, a bit battered, having accumulated too many head injuries and herniated discs to keep upping the ante the way they usually do. It's a sweeter film, more emotional and deeply wistful. However, that does not mean best and last skimps on the daring do or the daring do. Rectal-related stunts abound, as expected. But it's ultimately a look back on the last 26 years, and director Jeff Tremaine opens up the vaults to share the sketches, the pranks, and the stunts that never made it to screen, mostly because they were too edgy for TV. He opens with the bit that birthed Jackass in 1998 involving Knoxville in the desert with a pistol and a Kevlar vest. Best and Last blends new material with greatest hits, and these jaw-dropping, never-before-seen gems involve huge movie stars, run-ins with the law, and a stunning performance from Knoxville's elderly alter ego, Irving Zisman. They were holding out on us, but Tremaine has deployed it at just the right time. Jackass means a lot to its fans because of the time we've spent with the franchise over the last 26 years, and the time that this crew has spent together getting older, grayer, but hopefully none the wiser. Time is the essence of the reflective best and last. Getting older is a gift, a message made especially poignant through clips featuring original cast member Ryan Dunn, who died in a car accident in 2011 at age 34. But aging is also opportunity for new kids of outrageous bits, like when the guys chug a colonoscopy prep drink, and play Twister. Oh, dear. So much of the appeal of early Jackass was the sense of youthful folly and vigor, of getting knocked down and popping right back up, getting scared or hurt, but then laughing at danger with all your best friends. Jackass is this gleeful expression of the friendship and foolishness that comes with youth. But we've grown old with them, most of them, against all odds, accepting the change that comes with time passing. There's something so beautiful in that, and so glorious in the persistence of these crazy, self-destructive activities. It's adorable that Steve-O laments he still wants to be MVP. In the first Jackass movie, if the first Jackass movie was an announcement that this rough-hewn skate-punk digital TV show was capital C cinema, and it is, and Jackass number 2 pushed the envelope in an intense, even dark direction, and if Jackass 3D was a return to fun, and Jackass Forever was a gleeful destruction, send-up of masculinity, then Best and Last is about the importance of maintaining friendships over the years. It may be challenging. It may involve doing some really insane, hard, and even plain painful things, at least in this group, but ultimately it's a worthy endeavor.

0: enough sentimentality. At the end of the day, these old dogs still have the same tricks. Chris Pontius still swings his member around like no one else. Steve-O valiantly surrenders his bodily cavities for the cause, and Danger Aaron has the best horrified reactions in the game. The newer performers, like Sean Poopies McInerney and Zach Holmes, prove to be the true Jackass All-Stars, too. Holmes fearlessly uses his form to attain new levels of physical comedy, body humor, if you will, while McInerney is the perfect kind of willing and lovable himbo that the original Jackass boys embodied. But the sweetest part of the movie, and the sequence I will want to watch again and again, is the end credits, in which both Buster Keaton and Tom and Jerry are thanked naturally. The montage is a masterful encapsulation of the best of Jackass over the years. Bloopers, behind the scenes, recurring bits, and so many laughs. The last few moments feature Johnny and Jeff in the early days, helping each other up, processing their scary moments. Sorry, Steve-O, but these two are the MVPs of Best and Last, the madmen behind it all. Johnny, the diabolical game show host, and Jeff, and the Wizard of Oz behind the curtain. But first and foremost, they're just friends, doing sublimely stupid and profoundly silly things to make each other laugh, and then picking each other up after it's all over. And if that's not the meaning of life, I don't know what is. Now, it's rated R for extremely dangerous stunts and crude material throughout, graphic nudity, pervasive language, and sexual material. Well, that's a good way to end this segment, isn't it?
1: Yeah.
0: That's all the time we have for the first half hour. We'll take a short musical break, and we'll be back with the sports.

0: We are back. Thank you for staying with us. This is Ann and Carl with the Chicago Tribune Sports Section. First one here, late surge pushes Chicago White Sox to an 8-2 win in Baltimore and back to sole possession of the AL Central. Baltimore, Colson Montgomery took something away while watching Chicago White Sox teammate Miguel Vargas work an 11-pitch at-bat against reliever Grant Wolfram in the eighth inning of Monday's game against the Baltimore Orioles. Wolfram eventually retired Vargas with a flyout to right field, but Montgomery followed with a run-scoring double, giving the Sox the lead. Vargas having that 11-pitch at bat, I think that's what also led to being able to put something in play just because he's grinding his butt off. Wolfman throw his best pitches and then he leaves something over the plate for me, Montgomery said. I just think that's what everyone on the team does, and I think that's what everyone's capable of doing. Montgomery later scored on a single by Randall Grichuk, and the Sox tacked on four more runs in the ninth inning for an 8-2 victory in front of 17,146 at Camden Yards. Really not trying to do too much, manager Will Venerable said of the late-game offensive surge. Obviously some really good stuff up and down the lineup. With the win and Cleveland's 6-3 loss to the Texas Rangers, the Sox, who are 44-39, reclaim sole possession of first place in the American League Central. They are one game ahead of the Guardians, who are 44-1. And the Sox receive strong pitching from starter Seenberg and relievers Chris Murphy, Grant Taylor, and Brandon Eisert, while the offense came up big down the stretch to pull away in the opener of a three-game series. Good for them. And the Formula One race had 30,000 plus in Austria.
1: Awesome.
0: For note.
1: All right, I got some tennis news from London. Defending champion Jannik Sinner had to come back from a set down twice and regain his composure following a worrisome tumble to the grass in a five-set victory over 50th rank Miomir Kecmanovic in the first round of Wimbledon yesterday. A month after his French Open meltdown, the top-ranked Sinner produced a 4-6, 6-3, 6-7, 6-2, 6-3 win that lasted 3 hours and 30 minutes. That's a long time. In the honorary opening match on center court, reserved for the last year's men's singles champion. Sinner said he was a little tight in the beginning, noting that it was his first grass court match of the season. I'm happy that I turned it around, he said. Leighton Hewitt, the 2002 champion, remains the only Wimbledon men's single winner in the professional era since 1968 to have lost in the first round the following year. The Australian was defeated by Ivo Karlovic in his 2003 opener. Sinner hadn't played an official match since he struggled with dizziness during a heat wave at Roland Garros in Paris, where after being within one game of concluding his second-round match in straight sets, he was beaten by Juan Manuel Cerundolo in five. The match with Kecmanovic was played in ideal conditions with sunny skies and 75 degrees. Sinner is a big favorite to repeat as Wimbledon champ since his main rival, Carlos Alcaraz, who he beat in last year's final, is missing the championships due to a right wrist injury. Sinner felt the pressure from the honors reserved for the defending champion. It was a very, very different feeling, he said. There's a lot of nerves when you go down the stairs behind the court, also mentally knowing it's such a prestige court and such a historical court. In other matches, 12th seed Andrei Rublev was beaten by Roman Safiulin 6-4, 6-7, 3-6, 6-3, 7-6, and rising Spanish teenager Rafael Yodar in his Wimbledon debut beat Felix Gill 6-3, 6-3, 7-5. In women's action, Naomi Osaka made another fashion statement by wearing a flowing kimono in her walk-on before a 6-1-7-5 victory over Elsa Yakimat.
0: She didn't play with that on, though, did she?
1: No, she didn't have to play with that on.
0: Okay.
1: Fourth-seeded Jessica Pegula beat Darja Vidmanova 7-5-6-3, and French Open finalist Maja Chalowinska, who needed a wild card entry, was beaten 2-6-7-5-6-2 by Manachaya Sawangkawi. Up next on center court, top-ranked Arina Sabalenka was playing Teodora Kostovic, followed by a 7-time champion Novak Djokovic against Wu Yibang. Serena Williams will play her opening match on Tuesday, that's today, against 20-year-old Maya Joint of Australia, marking the first time she competes in singles in nearly 4 years. Then she'll play doubles with her older sister Venus later this week. Carl?
0: And we got some Cubs news here. Shaw Roberts' latest to head to IL. Boy, the Cubs can't catch a break. The Cubs can't seem to escape the injury bug. For the sixth time in the last week, the Cubs had to make a roster move because of injuries. Utility player Matt Shaw landed on the 10-day injured list with a left hand sprain, while right-hander Ethan Roberts was put on the 15-day IL because of a right forearm inflammation. Right-hander Gavin Hollowell and outfielder Kevin Alcantara were recalled from AAA Iowa. Shaw hurt his hand during an at-bat in the seventh inning on Sunday against the Milwaukee Brewers. Although he initially stayed in, he was lifted for pinch hitter Justin Dean when his next at-bat came up in the ninth. Shaw is dealing with inflammation in his hand, which must dissipate before he can progress. But manager Craig Counsell believes there is a chance Shaw could start swinging a bat by the weekend, creating a potential scenario that makes this a minimum IL stint. "We're pretty optimistic here," Counsell said. "We ruled out everything else that could have been longer term in terms of worrisome. As soon as we get the inflammation out, we think we can move forward pretty quickly." Michael Conforto started in right field for Monday's series opener versus San Diego, with the Padres' right-hander Griffin Canning on the mound. Expect to see Conforto get more regular at-bats against right-handers while Shaw is out. Counsell explained the Cubs are going to have to figure out how they want to move players around when the opposing team starts a lefty. Since Counsell decided after the Cubs' West Coast trip in mid-June that he wanted to make a more concerted effort to get Shaw in the lineup, regardless of whether a right-hander started, the utility player delivered. Shaw was 9-for-43 with a 2.73 average, with a .415 on-base percentage and a .8999 ops in his last 12 games.
1: All right. How about some World Cup news, specifically the Germany team? Another World Cup, another early exit. Germany should be getting used to this disappointment, but it doesn't make it any less painful for a traditional soccer heavyweight that had been tentatively hoping for a fifth World Cup title to restore lost pride. Germany did manage to survive the group stage for the first time since winning the trophy in 2014, but it's little consolation after Monday's loss to unheralded Paraguay, on penalties sent the team home after the first knockout game. "We messed up," Joshua Kimmich told reporters after the match in Foxborough, Massachusetts. It was a familiar feeling for the Germany captain, who has also struggled for explanations after the team's group stage exit at the 2022 World Cup in Qatar. As a child, when you watched the national team during tournaments, it was always semifinals, finals, or world champions. There was always lots of success. You grew up with that, cheering them on, the 31-year-old Kimmich said Monday, when he apologized for the team failing to meet expectations. "All of us who were on the pitch should feel that, rather than looking to blame someone else. We blew it," Kimmich said. Pardon me. Germany coach Julian Nagelsmann is in the firing line after some contentious calls, particularly after recalling veteran goalkeeper Manuel Neuer from international retirement just before the tournament after months of denials. The 40-year-old Neuer failed to justify his inclusion at the expense of Hoffenheim's Oliver Baumann and was arguably at fault for Ecuador's winning goal in the last group game. "I gave it my all," Neuer said. Nagelsmann finally bowed to pressure and gave forward Dennis Undav his first start against Paraguay, but the move didn't pay off as the Kurdish Yadzi player was unable to add to these 3 goals and 2 assists from his first 2 games as a substitute. Nagelsmann was also criticized for not playing forward Nick Woltemade at all until he sent him on with extra time looming against Paraguay. Woltemade was among 3 players who missed in the penalty shootout. Nagelsmann had raised expectations by saying Germany was aiming to win the title. Ultimately, his team failed to show any justification for such hopes. Germany played 4 games at the World Cup, winning 2 with victories over debutante Curaçao and Ivory Coast before the losses to Ecuador and Paraguay. While Paraguay's win was joyously celebrated on the streets of its capital, Asunción, it was considered a major shock. Few German fans knew any of the Paraguayan players before the match, and they were already looking forward to a likely round of 16 meeting with France, which plays Sweden today. "You have to beat such a team," Neuer said of Paraguay. "That's a fact when you want to measure yourself against teams like France." Nagelsmann has vowed to stay on as coach, though he was criticized for his prickly responses to questions after the game. "I'm still convinced that he's probably the right one to continue," Germany team director Rudi Völler said. "It's not only up to me, though." German Chancellor Friedrich Merz illustrated the disconnect between the German team's hopes and reality better than most when he wrote on social media, "What a match! DFB_team, you thrilled our country with your commitment and team spirit at this World Cup. We're proud of you." Merz was quickly mocked for his post on X, where many users asked which match he was referring to. The words "which match" began trending. "I don't honestly know which was worse, the match or this analysis," the FDP politician Marie-Agnes Strack-Zimmermann wrote. Poor Germany. Yeah. Okay, Carl, your turn.
0: Okay, we'll get some Cub news. Shota Imanaga and Seiya Suzuki power the Chicago Cubs to a Major League Baseball-leading 10th walk-off victory. Seiya Suzuki knew his career number against San Diego Padres closer Mason Miller weren't great. He carried a career 0-for-4 line with 4 strikeouts versus Miller, including last year's playoffs. Into Monday's series opener, a small sample size, sure, but Suzuki knew he was in for a battle with arguably the league's best reliever on the mound. So, as Suzuki stepped into the batter's box in the bottom of the 9th inning with the winning run 90 feet away, he kept his thoughts simple. Pick one pitch in the spot he wants. In that at-bat, there's only one going to be that one pitch, so don't miss it, Suzuki later recalled. Miller is known for his electric fastball that averages 101.3 miles. Wow. However, Miller's slider has become his most used pitch this season at a 55.3% clip with just 8 hits allowed in 68 at-bats and a 59.1% whiff rate. Miller had already thrown 5 sliders in the first 6 pitches to Cubs hitters after he entered, with runners on first and second and no outs in the 9th, including to start the at-bat against Suzuki. When Miller unleashed another slider, Suzuki showed no hesitation. He squared it up, slugging it 361 feet to the left field wall. Padres left fielder Jose Bowen retreated to the ivy and made a leaping catch. At least that's how it momentarily appeared until the ball rolled away on the warning track dirt as a clump of ivy fell over Bowen. Alex Bergman, part of the three consecutive singles to begin his night, scored from the third to give the Chicago Cubs a 3-2 walk-off victory. Okay.
1: All right, Cubbies. All right, here's the article about the Chicago Fire. Robert Lewandowski, the former Barcelona striker and Poland's all-time leading scorer, is coming to Major League Soccer to play for the Chicago Fire. The Fire announced a 2-year contract with Lewandowski on Monday, pending finalization of his visa and international transfer certificate. Lewandowski joins a Chicago team that ranks third in the Eastern Conference with 26 points over 14 games at the league's break for the World Cup. The franchise also opened a new training center last year and is moving forward with the construction of McDonald's Park, a soccer-specific stadium slated to open in 2028. Lewandowski, who will turn 38 on August 21st, could play his first game with his new team on July 16 against Vancouver. He helped Barcelona with 3 La Liga championships in 4 seasons, including this year, and 1 title at Copa del Rey, Spain's national tournament. He scored 119 goals in 192 appearances with the club. Lewandowski bid an emotional farewell to Camp Nou Stadium on May 17th, when he was thrown into the air by his teammates after a 3-1 victory over Real Betis. They also lined up and applauded Lewandowski as he entered the locker room. Lewandowski left Bayern Munich for Barcelona on a $52 million transfer in 2022. He scored 312 goals in 384 Bundesliga games for Bayern and previous club Borussia Dortmund, winning 10 championships in Germany's top league. Lewandowski also played a record 167 international games for Poland, beginning with a goal in his debut against San Marino in 2008 when he was only 20. His 89 goals are nearly twice as many as any other Polish player, but he was also qualified for the World Cup twice with a best result of reaching the round of 16 in 2022. He hinted at international retirement after Poland failed to make this year's World Cup. Poland's next scheduled games are in the Nations League in September. Lewandowski will be a designated player, one of 3 roster spots MLS teams can use to exceed the salary cap. His contract will run through the 2027-28 season, including the rest of 26 and 27 mini-season next spring before the league shifts to a summer to spring schedule to match the European system. We set out to build a world-class club that inspires greatness, unites Chicago's, and wins championships. Robert embodies those values and represents the standards this city deserves, a champion and a competitor, Fire coach Greg Berhalter said. His arrival reinforces our ambition to compete for trophies and raises the standards for the club to heights worthy of this city. We cannot wait to get to work with him and have Chicago see firsthand why he is among the most revered sporting icons in the world.
0: The whole world. Okay, a little more soccer here. Paraguay stuns Germany on PKs. Jose Canal scored on the first sudden-death penalty kick. Orlando Gill made 2 key saves in the shootout, and Paraguay beat Germany 4-3 on penalties Monday in Foxborough, Massachusetts, to earn the biggest upset of the 2026 World Cup so far. The round of 32 match ended 1-1 after extra time. Paraguay took the lead when Julio Francisco scored on a header late in the first half, but Kai Havertz equalized in the 52nd minute for 4-time champion Germany. We had to analyze every player, every detail. Thanks to that, I was able to only miss 2 penalties, Gill said afterward. This is for all the people of Paraguay. Paraguay, ranked 34th by FIFA, is the deepest betting long shot to win the World Series Cup match, or World Cup match so far, and wrong sport, and did it against 12th-ranked Germany. The Paraguayans will next face the winner of Tuesday's That's Today match between France and Sweden in the round of 16 on Saturday in Philadelphia. A win in that match would land them back at Gillette Stadium for a quarterfinal match on July 9th.
1: Oh, okay. Okay, we've got time for a couple of shorts here. The Warriors are planning to pursue LeBron James in free agency and Anthony Davis through a trade this week, ESPN reported on Monday, opening up the flexibility for such a possibility after Draymond Green declined his $27.6 million player option.
0: He turned it down.
1: It was expected that Green would turn down the one-year financial guarantee, Carl will take it, and the Warriors would work with him on a new contract, lowering his salary for next season if allowed the team to secure a roster upgrade. Green, James, and Davis are represented by the same agent in Clutch Sports CEO Rich Paul. The Warriors now have the flexibility to offer the 41-year-old James the full $15.1 million non-taxpayer mid-level exception, regardless of any trade pursuit of the 33-year-old Davis with the Wizards. The two won an NBA championship together in 2020 with the Lakers and are close friends. Another brief. The Trailblazers are acquiring two-time All-Star guard Ja Morant in a trade with the Grizzlies. The Grizzlies get forwards Jeremy Grant and Chris Murray. Morant has averaged 22.4 points for his career, but has played only 79 games over the last three seasons because of injuries and suspensions for off-court behavior. The Clippers and the Raptors are engaged in trade talks for all-NBA forward Kawhi Leonard, ESPN reported. Leonard has only the 2026-27 season left on his contract at $50.3 million. The 35-year-old seven-time All-Star is a two-time Finals MVP, having led the Raptors to a 2019 title. And then I got one more. I don't know if you want to do those, but here's an NFL brief. The Lions released cornerback Terrion Arnold only days after his arrest over allegations that he orchestrated the abduction and beating of three men who prosecutors believe he wrongly suspected of having stolen luxury jewel goods and $100,000 in cash from him. The team made the announcement on social media. The team didn't give a reason, but the announcement came the same day that a Florida judge set Arnold's bail at $1 million. Yowza. Yeah. Prosecutors say the three victims, including a man who worked as a driver for Arnold, were robbed while being held at gunpoint in a Tampa apartment in February. Prosecutors had wanted Arnold held without bond on the eight felony charges he faces, but Circuit Court Judge Christopher Sabella granted bond to him. He won't be required to wear an ankle monitor because it would prevent him from taking the field for games and training. The judge did order Arnold to remain at his home in Tallahassee, except for when he's playing, training, or traveling with the Lions. He also said Arnold, who's 23, cannot have any contact with other people tied to this case and must surrender his passport. Yes.
0: Okay.
1: All right, Carl, you got something?
0: Okay, just real quick, then. Chris Johnson, one of nine players in NFL history to rush more than 2,000 yards, revealed in a TV interview there Monday that he has ALS.
1: Aww.
0: Yeah, anyway, we're getting close to the end. So, one more time, there will be no local Apris reading on Friday, July 3rd, in celebration of Independence Day. The TIC network will be broadcast that day. We wish everyone a safe and sane holiday weekend. And it's going to be super hot, so check on yourselves and your pets and to stay hydrated. And from Ann, myself, and everyone at Augustana WVIK, and especially April, thank you for listening, and we'll talk to you next time.
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0: 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The sun rose this morning at 5:11, setting at 8:25 this evening. 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
1: Loved one owns a gun, and for a while now, you've been concerned about their behavior. They're just not acting like themselves. They've been distant. They've been unpredictable. They've been lashing out. They've been saying things that make you worried they might harm themselves or friends or family. Or you're worried this loved one might hurt you. Maybe they recently threatened someone with their gun. You know something.
2: Good morning. This is your reader, John Michael, for the Washington Post. It is Tuesday morning, June 30th, 2026. Supreme Court expands Trump's power over the federal bureaucracy. The Supreme Court greatly expanded President Donald Trump's control over the federal bureaucracy on Monday, but stopped short of allowing him to undermine the independence of the Federal Reserve in a pair of rulings that amount to one of the largest verdicts on the scope of presidential power in decades. In a 6-3 ideologically divided decision, the justices struck down a nearly century-old precedent that has allowed Congress to insulate the leaders of the Federal Trade Commission, the FTC, and roughly 24 other independent regulatory agencies from political influence by requiring the president to have a good reason to dismiss them. The ruling is likely to usher in major changes to the structure of the federal government, and it fulfills a major goal of the Trump administration and many conservatives who have long argued that the president should exercise nearly unfettered authority over the executive branch. In the other related case, a group of justices blocked Trump from removing Federal Reserve Governor Lisa Cook, at least for now, in a 5-4 ruling that found the powerful central bank has a distinct history and structure that allow Congress to carve out protections for its governors. Taken together, the case amounts to a split political decision for Trump, who has pushed aggressively in his second term to assert his authority over the federal government by dismissing agency heads, restructuring departments, and firing thousands of workers. Trump hailed the ruling in the FTC case as a big win in a post on Truth Social, while saying he would continue to fight to remove Cook. 90 years of precedent has been completely and unequivocally overruled, greatly increasing presidential power at a time when it is needed most, Trump wrote. Republicans said the FTC ruling would make the government more accountable to voters who elect the president, but Democrats and some former agency officials worried it would lead to the politicization of regulations on product safety, elections, nuclear energy, and much more. The ruling in the Cook case is provisional, and the case will return to the lower courts for additional legal wrangling. The majority said the Constitution's plain language gives the president control of the executive branch, but Justice Sonia Sotomayor, joined by the court's other two liberals, said in a dissent that the nation's founders clearly envisioned the existence of agencies whose independence would be protected by Congress. Sotomayor read her dissent from the bench to signal her strong disagreement with the majority. Today, the majority replaces 90 years of proven, workable practice with a half-baked theory of executive power that is simultaneously all-encompassing, yet also subject to necessary but undefined exemptions, she wrote. The one thing that does appear to be clear going forward is that chaos will follow. Sotomayor said the ruling would upset the structure of numerous agencies, such as the Federal Communications Commission and the Securities and Exchange Commission, that Congress created to make decisions based on nonpartisan expertise and technical knowledge. Most are run by bipartisan, multi-member commissions. Jillian Mertzgerg, the Columbia University law professor and expert on administrative law, said she was struck by the breadth of the FTC ruling, which could give Trump direct control over virtually all federal employees. There's language in the Slaughter majority opinion that is exceptionally broad, she said, referring to the case's name. The president has the power to remove at will his subordinates. That is extraordinarily broad. Metzger said it was notable that the court cited no exceptions for the civil service protections that shield many federal workers from arbitrary dismissal or political retaliation. That could mean the court is granting the president greater authority to remove federal employees, she said, although other court precedents protect them. Metzger, like many legal experts, said it was difficult to discern any legal distinction between the Fed and other independent agencies. She said the justices probably blanched at giving the president too much control over the bank, since he might lower interest rates for short-term political gain, which could spark inflation in the long run. I think what's motivating the decision is they are not willing to crash the economy, Metzger said. Chief Justice John G. Roberts, Jr. wrote the majority opinion, joined by the court's five other conservatives. He said the congressionally mandated protections that kept the president from firing Rebecca Slaughter, a Democrat member of the Federal Trade Commission, were unconstitutional. We hold that such protection from removal is contrary to the separation of powers enshrined in the Constitution, Roberts wrote. In the Federal Reserve case, the narrow majority from across the court's ideological spectrum ruled that Cook could keep her job while a lawsuit challenging her dismissal plays out in the courts. The case could take months or years to resolve and may appear again before the justices, who said Monday that Cook is likely to prevail. Roberts penned the majority opinion in the Cook case as well, joined by the court's three liberals as well as a conservative Justice Brett M. Kavanaugh. Roberts wrote that Congress had created the Federal Reserve to operate with independence from the president. Any change in that scheme must come from Congress, not the courts, he wrote. That is why we cannot accept the government's contentions in this case. To do so would allow the president to remove a member of the Federal Reserve at any time, for any reason, without notice before, and without any judicial check afterwards. Four of the court's conservatives objected. Justice Samuel A. Alito, Jr., joined by Justice Neil M. Gorsuch, wrote in a dissent that the Supreme Court was premature in taking up Cook's case. Justices Clarence Thomas and Amy Coney Barrett argued that the majority was wrong on the substance. Today's decision is an unprecedented incursion on the executive branch, Thomas wrote in his dissent. Neither the parties nor the court can point to a single time in American history that this court has upheld an injunction against the president's removal of an executive officer. Legal experts had long expected the court to rule against the decades-old precedent affirming Congress's right to create independent agencies, known as Humphrey's executor, because the justices have been chipping away at it for years. Roberts called it a dry husk during oral arguments in December. The Supreme Court, on its emergency docket, has repeatedly backed Trump's efforts to remove the heads of independent agencies, allowing him to dismiss members of the National Labor Relations Board, the Merit Systems Protection Board, and the Consumer Product Safety Commission in rulings over the past year or so. Likewise, the ruling in the Cook case came as a little surprise, because some justices had signaled they were interested in carving out for the Fed an exception to the president's removal authority. Trump fired Slaughter and the other Democrat on the five-member FTC, Alvaro Bedoya, without giving a cause in March 2025. The dismissals were part of a broader campaign by the president to remove perceived liberal leaders from independent agencies and replace them with loyalists. Slaughter challenged her dismissal in federal court, saying Trump had exceeded his authority under the law creating the FTC. The law says the president can fire members only for inefficiency, neglect of duty, or malfeasance in office. The agency works on antitrust and consumer protection issues. A federal judge cited the Humphreys executor precedent in reinstating Slaughter to her position. That decision was upheld by an appeals court before the Trump administration asked the Supreme Court to intervene. Roberts paused Slaughter's reinstatement in September so the High Court could weigh the administration's appeal. During arguments in December, Solicitor General D. John Sauer said that regulatory agencies like the FTC had become a headless fourth branch insulated from political accountability and democratic control, and that curbing the president's power to remove agency head infringed on his constitutional powers. Trump has often disparaged the federal bureaucracy as a deep state determined to undermine his agenda. Many in the administration support the unitary executive theory, which holds that the Constitution vests direct control of the executive branch solely to the president, and he is free to fire any of his officials at will. Since the Reagan administration, conservatives have pushed to give the president greater control over hiring and firing in the government. Trump initially nominated Slaughter to the FTC in 2018. She was unanimously approved by the Senate, and President Joe Biden renominated her in 2023. Slaughter has become an outspoken critic of Trump's efforts to cut the federal workforce. Slaughter said she was disappointed with the ruling. "What we have seen is a massive expansion of executive power at the expense of Congress, which has designed these agencies to work on behalf of the people and not the powerful," she said. Slaughter's case echoed the one underlying the Humphreys executor precedent in 1935. President Franklin D. Roosevelt had attempted to dismiss an FTC commissioner, William Humphrey, over political differences related to the New Deal and other issues. The Supreme Court found that Humphrey's firing was illegal and upheld the law creating the FTC, concluding it was lawful for Congress to carve out job protections for independent agency heads. The justices have been steadily diminishing Humphrey's executor in recent years. In the most significant case, the High Court ruled in 2020 that the law creating removal protections for the director of the powerful Consumer Financial Protection Bureau, the CFPB, was unconstitutional because it violated the separation of powers. The majority wrote in its Cook ruling Monday that the Fed is different from other independent agencies because its structure echoes U.S. national banks, whose genesis goes back to before the Constitution. Congress created the Fed to be an independent of the president so it could make more difficult decisions, such as raising interest rates, that are good for the health of the economy but may not be politically popular. Trump is the first U.S. president in the Fed's 112-year history to try to fire one of his board members. In August, he alleged that Cook had claimed two homes as primary residences to get a better mortgage rate. In filings with the Supreme Court, Cook unequivocally denied the allegations. The high court case revolved around whether Trump's attempt to fire Cook complied with the Federal Reserve Act, which says Fed board members can be ousted only for cause. Days after Trump announced on social media in August that he was firing Cook, she sued in federal court, arguing that Trump's accusations did not meet the standard for cause removal, because the alleged improprieties occurred before she was on the Fed board and had not been proved. Her attorneys also said she had not been given due process. A federal judge in D.C. sided with Cook, allowing her to remain on the job temporarily. A divided appeals court affirmed that decision before the Trump administration appealed to the Supreme Court. The justices ruled in October that Cook could continue at the Fed while they considered her case. During arguments in January, Sauer, the Solicitor General, told the justices that the mortgage allegations gave Trump reason enough to fire Cook and that the courts did not have the authority to second-guess his determination. The American people should not have their interest rates determined by someone who was, at best, grossly negligent in obtaining favorable interest rates for herself, Sauer said. Paul D. Clement, an attorney for Cook, said the justices would be rash to rule on the Trump administration's emergency request to oust Cook from her job without the benefit of additional fact-finding and legal proceedings. There is no reason to abandon more than 100 years of central bank independence on an emergency application, Clement said. The justices found that the courts could review Trump's firing of Cook and that there should be a substantial threshold for cause. Without such a standard, the court said, presidents could invent pretexts to remove governors. After Monday's ruling, Trump wrote on Truth Social that we will take appropriate action immediately to make sure that someone who has committed wrongdoing will not be making vital decisions concerning the welfare of the United States of America. Cook said in a statement she was pleased. Today's ruling affirms a principle that has underpinned sound economic stewardship for generations, that the Federal Reserve must make all of its policy decisions guided by evidence and independent judgment, free from political interference, Cook said. This bedrock principle has guided the Federal Reserve since its founding. The cases are Trump v. Slaughter and Trump v. Cook. At the reflecting pool, these protesters speak for the algae. Craig Paulette's hair was already dyed neon green, thank you very much. but the toxic slime hue came in handy when the reflecting pool became filled with algae, and Paulette and his friends became filled with urge to protest. "You get to be a troll, and it's so great," Paulette said while standing by the pool on a recent evening. "This is the best way to spend your time." Since last week, Paulette and a small group of others, dubbed Team Algae, have spent almost every evening at the reflecting pool, chanting, they said, in support of the algae that has thrown a high-profile wrench in President Donald Trump's multi-million-dollar plans to beautify the landmark. Paulette may have green hair, but Nadine Saylor is one that passerbys want to take photos with. "That's what happens when you wear a pink blow-up frog costume emblazoned with the words Amphifa across the belly. I'm all-in-or-nothing kind of person," said Sailor 61. "The demonstration is absurd, and that's the point. The protesters, Paulette, Sailor, Karen Irwin, and Michelle Peterson, said they care about algae, but what they really care about is drawing attention to what they said the algae represents, the ludicrousness of the president's reflecting pool project." In April, Trump announced plans to refurbish the pool before going on to award no-bid contracts for the work. He said that the finished product would last for decades. But earlier this month, days after the renovations were completed, the pool began blooming with algae. Not long after, the new point started peeling off. Trump has claimed that the vandals damaged the reflecting pools, but administration officials have not offered clear evidence. "The reflecting pool is a reflection of the incompetence of this administration," Saylor said. Paulette said the group has faced its fair share of heckling from Trump supporters, but most onlookers have been in on the joke. "It's wild how much people are embracing it. I think that's because of its ridiculousness. The cost of entry is really low," said Paulette, 52. Around 7 p.m., after much of the algae had been removed, Paulette, Peterson, and Sealer began to chant, "Let's grow algae, let's grow," and "Pump scum matters, all lives matter." One sign attached to their nearby cart read, "Algae lives in Trump's head, rent-free." Paulette and Peterson shake green pom-poms while they cheer for the algae. Behind them, a fence surrounds the reflecting pool, marking the latest development in a saga that has been punctuated by debates over the nature of the color blue, dead ducks, and arrests. The Interior Department said the reflecting pool was always set to be fenced off for safety reasons because of July 4th fireworks, but that the barriers were erected early due to increase in vandalism by leftist activists. As Saylor walked closer to the reflecting

yelled from inside her frog costume. Originally from Trinidad and Tobago, Sailor said she arrived in the United States in 1987. She became a U.S. citizen in 1996 and has lived in the D.C. area since 2001. In recent years, Sailor said she has protested everything, from police violence during Black Lives Matter movement to the Supreme Court's decision to overturn Roe v. Wade. Team Al-J, though, was a fluke, Sailor said. Sailor was in a group whose chat members were talking about the Kennedy Center when the conversation turned to the news of Al-J in the reflecting pool. Somebody in the chat said, "Oh, I'm Team Green," and I said, "I'm Team Al-J." A movement of sorts was born. Despite multiple cooling devices, Sailor's costume is as hot as Hades, but she said the frog is worth it for the purposes of the protest. "It's funny, it's awkward, it's effective in ridiculing this regime. The absurd of it is, how are you going to be fighting with a frog?" Frogs have a relatively long history as a political symbol, according to Anya Gali Robinson, a University of Dayton associate professor who researches social movements. Far-right groups embraced the comic book character Pepe Le Frog about a decade ago. But liberals retook the frog symbol last year in Portland, Oregon, when protesters dressed up in frog costumes during demonstrations against U.S. Immigration and Customs Enforcement. The use of frogs in anti-ICE protests, as well as in the two pro-Al-J demonstrations, is an example of tactical frivolity, said Gali Robinson, which is when activists use comedy in public protest. "If you don't have guns, if you don't have money, you can still make jokes," she said. "The tactical power of strong visuals, coupled with humor and satire, has the ability to carry the work of just a few people a really long way." If attention is a marker of success, Team Al-J has triumph. That evening, tourists and locals alike gawked and cheered, unable to look away from the show. "It's a really effective way to point out the absurdity of it all," said Dominic Charles, a recent law school graduate, after he took a selfie with Sailor. Photos of the protest have spread on social media and have been published in various media outlets. The group has aroused the attention of White House Press Secretary Caroline Leavitt, who called them deranged leftists. Trump is paying attention, too. "It's nice to know that we can irritate him," said Peterson, 44. Still, Peterson said she also feels disheartened that they've been among the only protesters at the reflecting pool over the past week. "So many people don't know how to resist, and it doesn't have to be hard," she said. "It can just be being silly and having a cheer team for the Al-J squad." Team Al-J plans to take the metaphors even further. On Sunday afternoon, they're set to host a memorial service at the reflecting pool, Peterson told the crowd, since they did kill off all the Al-J brethren. Supreme Court lets stand $5 million civil verdict against Trump in Carroll case. The Supreme Court on Monday let stand a $5 million civil judgment against President Donald Trump in a high-profile trial in 2023, during which a jury found him liable for allegedly sexually assaulting and defaming journalist E. Jean Carroll. The justice's decision not to take up the case leaves in

place a 2024 appeals court ruling that affirmed the judgment. Trump had asked the High Court in November to set aside the verdict. The court did not offer an explanation about why it didn't take the case. In a petition to the Supreme Court, Trump's attorneys called the allegations that he abused Carol in the dressing room of a Manhattan department store in 1996 and then lied about it in a 2022 social media post facially implausible and politically motivated. They also asserted that the trial judge improperly allowed evidence that prejudiced the jury. Carol waited more than 20 years to falsely accuse Donald Trump, who she politically opposes, until after he became the 45th president, when she could maximize political injury to him and profit for herself, Trump attorneys wrote in a filing. The jury returned the $5 million verdict after a two-week trial in federal court in Manhattan. Jurors heard from 10 witnesses, including Carol, who testified that Trump forced himself on her in the dressing room of a Bergdorf Goodman store following a chance encounter. Two friends told jurors that Carol told them of the assault soon after it happened. Trump denied the allegations, but he did not testify. His attorneys did not call for Trump to testify. Two friends told the jurors that Carol had told them that she had been assaulted after it happened. Trump denied the allegations. The defamation claim rose again from a Truth Social post that Trump made in 2022 after Carol went public with her sexual assault allegations. Trump said the allegation that he had assaulted Carol was a complete con job, a hoax, and a scam, concocted to sell her memoir. The defense attorneys appealed the verdict, arguing that the federal judge in the case should not have allowed testimony from two women who claimed that Trump had sexually assaulted them years earlier, and the use of an Access Hollywood tape in which he talked about grabbing women by their genitals. A Court of Appeals panel found the trial judge did not err in allowing the evidence. The jury made its assessment of the facts and claims on a properly developed record, the judges wrote in the ruling. In a separate civil case in 2024, a New York jury awarded Carol $83.3 million, finding Trump had continued to defame her. An appeals court upheld that verdict last year. More foreign students stay home, leaving holes in U.S. college budgets. Harrison Keller was starting his second year as president of the University of North Texas last fall when he was abruptly confronted with a big problem. Enrollment was down, and the source of the decline made it much more impactful. In the wake of Trump's administration's move to deny and revoke visas, deport international students, and impose travel bans, 2,800 students from abroad, whom the university expected to show up, had stayed away. Full tuition-paying international students, especially graduate students, who Keller said bring $20,000 to $25,000 each to his bottom line, are critical to balancing the budget, underwriting services, and keeping costs lower for their domestic classmates. The loss of so many of them in the fall pushed the university's $45 million into the red, Keller said, forcing it to eliminate 71 academic programs. And a continuing decline in the number of international students
will mean $47 million more in lost revenue in the next academic year, according to university projections. Keller said he expects the loss to be closer to $25 million thanks to ongoing spending cuts. "I picked a hell of a time to become a college president," Keller said. New federal data suggests the problem could be getting worse. The number of student arrivals was down by 5% in March, compared with the same period last year, and fell almost 8% in April and 1% in May, compared with the same months last year. That's on top of a drop of nearly 22% in the numbers who arrived in the United States last summer versus the summer before. "It really leaves a big hole in the budget, which has to get filled one way or another, either by increasing tuition or cutting services," said Dick Starts, a professor of economics at the University of California at Santa Barbara. "International students pay more than three times what California students do on that campus and subsidize financial aid for their American classmates." Many American students and their families may not have realized how important full tuition-paying international students are to the university finances, said Domenico Ferraro, an associate professor of economics at Arizona State University, who has studied the issue. Now, the consequences are becoming clear. Nationwide, international students make up about 6% of enrollment, but account for 12% of revenue at colleges and universities, research conducted at Princeton University found, and at institutions particularly dependent upon them, more than 30%. These figures are from 2016, before international students' numbers rose even more, meaning the revenue impact is probably higher now. "We have a great opportunity, which we're engaged in blowing," Starts said of the potential for international students to close both that enrollment and financial gaps. Instead, the Moody's bond rating agency warns the drop in the number of international students is causing significant financial stress and creating a credit risk for universities and colleges, especially the 15% with the largest international enrollments. "It definitely hurts, there's no question," said Ruth Johnson, vice president of the consulting arm of the National Association of College and University Business Officers. "You're not bringing revenue in, and there are so much revenue sources for higher education in the first place." Since January of 2024, there have been more than 300 instances of universities and colleges eliminating programs, closing departments, and laying off faculty and staff members. And it was one of the reasons it eliminated 425 positions last year at Northwestern University. And they also froze hiring and put off building projects. The University of Southern California cut nearly 1,000 jobs, including academic advisors, after listing expected declines in the number of international students, applications from whom fell 23% at USC among its financial problems. DePaul University laid off 114 employees in December, after its number of students from abroad fell 30% overall, and international graduate student enrollment by two-thirds. Falling international graduate student enrollment was also given a cause of budget cuts
and buyouts at Boston University, and declining international enrollment in general for a rare budget deficit at Syracuse University. The same is true of deficits and layoffs at New York's New School and the University of Texas at Arlington, Niagara College, and the Stevens Institute of Technology. Among other universities that cited international enrollment drops as a factor behind deficits, budget cuts, and layoffs, the University of Michigan School of Public Health, the School of the Art Institute of Chicago, Eastern Illinois University, the College of Worcester, and Kent State University. The president of the California College of the Arts blamed Trump administration pressure on international students for worsening an enrollment decline and a budget deficit in announcing plans to close the college. Universities' vulnerability to the decline in the number of international students is a problem partly of their own making. As domestic enrollment has fallen, down by about 2 million students since 2010, colleges and universities increasingly recruited from abroad. The number of international students in the U.S. rose during that period by more than 60% to nearly 1.2 million, according to the Institute of International Education. For every 10% cut in state appropriations for public research universities, those universities recruited 16% more international students, research by scholars at the University of Michigan and elsewhere found. The strategy wasn't only about filling seats. It was to keep money coming in at a time when American families were chafing at the cost of higher education and demanding more financial aid. Yet, even as colleges and universities grew more dependent on this money, and before the Trump-era crackdown, threats emerged to continue supply of students from abroad. There were more competition from other countries, and the U.S. share of the market for international students began to fall. A dramatic example of what's beginning to happen in the U.S. is well underway in Canada. The number of international students is down by 73% in that country since the government set a limit on them in 2024. Responding to anti-immigration sentiment and complaints that international students were driving up housing costs in some cities. International undergraduates pay almost six times as much as their Canadian classmates in tuition, according to the government agency Statistics Canada. Three-quarters of tuition revenue in Ontario, the most popular province, came from international students, the Canadian consulting firm Higher Education Strategy Associates estimated. Now that the international student numbers have plummeted, Ontario universities will have lost $1.5 billion in income by the end of this year in U.S. dollars, according to the Council of Ontario Universities, resulting in significant cuts to programs and services. 60% of universities and colleges in Canada were planning budget cuts, a survey found. At least one, the Manitoba Institute of Trades and Technology, blamed declining international student numbers for forcing it to close. Tuition fees in Canada haven't gone up, Usher said, but while domestic students aren't necessarily paying more, they're getting less. Trump taps Keith Sonderling, a longtime ally of business, for Labor Secretary. President Donald Trump on Monday announced that he would be nominating Acting Labor Secretary Keith Sonderling, a business community ally, to lead the agency after months of turmoil under its previous leader.
It is my great honor to announce that I am nominating Keith E. Sonderling, the outstanding acting United States Secretary of Labor, to be permanent, Trump posted on social media. Throughout his career, Keith has proven his dedication to delivering strong results for the hardworking people of our country, and I know he will do an incredible job in his new role. Sonderling served as a deputy to Trump's previous Labor Secretary, Lori Chavez de Remer. Trump had picked Chavez de Remer, an unusual nod to the labor movement, following extensive lobbying from Teamsters Union. But Chavez de Remer resigned from her position in April amid a flurry of professional misconduct allegations. The results of an investigation into her conduct by the agency's inspector general has not been released. But the probe involved allegations that she had misused funds and drank on the job. Her husband was banned from the agency's headquarters following accusations of sexual misconduct from three female staffers. The White House directed the Washington Post to Trump's announcement on Truth Social in response to a question about Sonderling's nomination to the position, which requires Senate confirmation. The business community was quick to celebrate his nomination. He obviously comes from the employer side of many issues, but Keith has the ability to get things accomplished in a manner that brings diverse viewpoints together as opposed to taking them further apart, said Roger King, Senior Labor and Employment Counsel at the CHRO Association, a trade group for human resources executives that represents major employers. He knows how to reach a middle ground without offending anyone, King said. Under Trump, the department has moved to reverse or undo regulations. Last summer, the agency announced that it would slash more than 60 rules and regulations in an effort to put American workers first. Those efforts included eliminating overtime and minimum wage protections for home health care workers and union organizing rights for migrant farm workers. Earlier this month, Sonderling sent letters to the governors of all 50 states demanding that they take action to combat fraud, waste, and abuse within the unemployment insurance system and threatening to withhold funds from the states if they did not comply. Sonderling is well-liked and popular among Republican policy circles in Washington and also in his home state of Florida. Earlier this month, Sonderling sent letters to all the governors of 50 states. He is also well-liked, and he's a labor policy veteran, serving as a top labor official during Trump's first term before his appointment to the Equal Employment Opportunities Commission. Business leaders who lobbied for Sonderling said that he had been effective directing policy and personal decisions since last year, while former Chavez de Remer spent much of her tenure as secretary on a 50-state tour. Dangerous heat will envelop the Midwest and East this week. A dangerous heat dome will intensify over the eastern United States this week, pushing temperatures into the triple digits and probably breaking hundreds of records across three dozen states. It will rival the strength of the deadly heat dome that has recently hit Europe. This weather pattern will bring a combination of stifling tropical levels of humidity, high temperatures that could soar past 100 degrees for several consecutive days, and little relief after dark, with overnight low temperatures hovering near 80 at times in major cities across the Northeast and Mid-Atlantic.
from parts of the plain to the east coast, heat index values could surge towards 110 degrees. The risk for heat-related impacts is forecast to reach major or extreme levels for more than 220 million Americans in total through Saturday, according to the National Oceanographic and Atmospheric Administration's heat risk data. The rare extreme heat level, which is expected to expand from the Midwest to the East Coast from Tuesday onward, could be deadly for people without effective cooling, especially in heat-sensitive groups, according to NOAA. Do not leave young children or pets in unattended vehicles. Car interiors will reach lethal temperatures in a matter of minutes, warned the National Weather Services in Mount Holly, New Jersey. In D.C., several significant temperature records could be challenged. That includes the record for consecutive days above 100 degrees, which is 4, set in July 1930, and matched in July 2012 and July 2024, as well as all-time high record temperatures of 106, set in August 1918, and equaled in July 1930. The record-breaking heat, which is expected to last at least through the weekend, will coincide with a planned record-breaking fireworks display taking place in the nation's capital on July 4th. Beneath the heat dome, sinking air and light winds could create a temperature inversion, a layer of warm air over cooler air near the ground that traps fireworks smoke at the lowest level of the atmosphere, reducing air quality. While temperatures will be cooler than average in the West this week, they won't come close to balancing out the heat in the East, with only a handful of low temperature records expected there. A heat dome is a powerful and persistent area of high pressure and sinking air in the atmosphere. It's like an atmospheric force field that deflects storms, baking the landscape with plentiful sunshine. The sinking air, meanwhile, dries and heats up even more. And because of the drought conditions in the mid-Atlantic and southeast, the ground can heat up faster. While heat domes are not a new weather phenomenon, they can produce more extreme heat as global temperatures rise. So far this year, 1% of the planet has experienced well below average temperatures, while well above average temperatures have covered 70% of it, a significant imbalance that is consistent with climate change. The potential for the strongest El Niño on record later this year is greatly boosting the odds that 2027 will become the globe's warmest year on record, surpassing 2024. This heat dome is forecast to slowly lose its grip this weekend into next week, as showers and thunderstorms begin to invade its core. Trump says U.S. and Iran will meet to negotiate after days of strikes. After days of U.S. and Iranian strikes tested the fragile ceasefire agreement they stopped this month and raised questions about the state of talks to reach a broader peace, President Donald Trump said Monday that the two sides would be meeting in Qatar at Iran's request. Trump told reporters in the Oval Office that his envoys, Stephen Witkoff and Jared Kushner, had already left or about to leave, so we'll see how that goes. The meeting in Doha is going to be perhaps important, perhaps not. We're going to find out. Iran, however, said that its negotiators had no plans to meet with the U.S. team in the Qatari capital. In the coming days, we will have
no negotiation meetings at any level with the American side, and the trip by U.S. representatives to Qatar is unrelated to the trip of the Iranian delegation, Foreign Minister spokesman Esmael Bakai said in a press briefing, according to state-run Iranian media. Bakai said technical talks with the U.S. had yet to start, though Iran is seeking clarification of parts of the Memorandum of Understanding signed between the two earlier this month. Specifically, he said, an Iranian technical team would meet with Qatari officials about the unfreezing of $6 billion of frozen Iranian assets held in a Doha bank. The money has become the latest sticking point in the vaguely worded MOU, which, despite tit-for-tat attacks in recent days, was to initiate a 60-day period of negotiations over a permanent end to the war. Since Trump signed the agreement June 18th, both he and Vice President J.D. Vance, who negotiated the document, have said the money would be released only under U.S. control and would be used to purchase U.S. agricultural goods to benefit American farmers. Iranian officials have denied that was part of the agreement, saying that the government of Tehran would decide how to spend its money. In public remarks on Monday in the city of Qom, President Masoud Pezeshkian said the $6 billion is part of a total of $12 billion in Iranian funds held by Qatar, and that its release to Iran, together with the lifting of oil sanctions last week, were part of the MOU, the state news agency RNI said. One person familiar with planning on the U.S. side, who spoke on the condition of anonymity to share private information, said Witkoff and Kushner said the two sides had already been discussing technical issues and that various U.S. officials with expertise in different parts of the talk would be joining discussions in Qatar virtually. The conflicting narratives followed several days of military attacks by both sides that threatened to undo the fragile truce. The proximate cause was differing interpretations of what they had agreed over opening the Straits of Hormuz to maritime traffic. It began Thursday when Iran fired on a ship it said transited along an unauthorized route without Tehran's permission. In response, the United States attacked Iranian military installations near the strait. The exchanges of fire continued for several days, with each accusing the other of violating the ceasefire. This is your reader, John Michael, for The Washington Post. Have a good day.

Good day. My name is Tim here at the Talking Information Center. I'll be reading from the front page of the New York Times for Tuesday, June 30th. Justices expand Trump's power to fire officials. In twin rulings, the Supreme Court affirmed the Fed's independence and said its leaders could not be fired at will, but said President Trump could fire other independent regulators for any reason. By Anne Marimal. In a major expansion of presidential authority, the Supreme Court cleared the way on Monday for President Trump to fire independent government regulators despite federal laws meant to protect their jobs. But the justices carved out an exception for the Federal Reserve, preventing the president from immediately removing one governor, Lisa D. Cook, from the powerful central bank. The court's 6-3 ruling as broadly allows the firings, with the three liberal justices dissenting, represented a significant shift in power from Congress to the president and could drastically change the federal government structure by giving the president more control over independent agencies. The case tested whether Mr. Trump could oust Rebecca Kelly Slaughter, a Democratic member of the Federal Trade Commission, simply because she did not align with his agenda, despite a law that says the president can remove commissioners only for inefficiency, neglect of duty, or malfeasance in office. But the decision has implications for more than 24 agencies, including those charged with protecting consumers, workers, the environment, and nuclear safety, that have traditionally been insulated from presidential control. In a social media post, Mr. Trump celebrated what he called a big win, adding that it was a historic and unprecedented ruling, one of the most important ever given with respect to presidential powers. In a separate decision, however, the court voted 5-4 to block the president from ousting Ms. Cook. While the ruling decided a narrow procedural question, the majority opinion pointed to the uniquely independent nature of the central bank. Former top Fed and Treasury officials said Ms. Cook's legal team had warned the Supreme Court that allowing Mr. Trump to remove her while litigation was underway would spur economic turmoil and undermine the longstanding autonomy of the central bank. Unlike with other regulators, Mr. Trump had accepted that a president could only fire Fed governors for cause. He had accused Ms. Cook of engaging in mortgage fraud and said he could dismiss her on those grounds. The justices, however, found that Ms. Cook had not been given an opportunity to refute those unproven allegations. Chief Justice John Roberts, who wrote the majority opinions in both cases on Monday, rejected what he described as the administration's half-hearted contention that Ms. Cook had received a fair or due process when the president posted about her removal on social media. "That will not do," wrote the chief executive, who was joined by Justices Brett Kavanaugh and three liberal justices. "At minimum, Cook was entitled to some explanation of the evidence at issue, some avenue for a response." Ms. Cook said in a statement Monday that the president's move to fire her was an attempt to remove me on a manufactured pretext because I refused to bow to political pressure and continued to set interest rates based only on what would best serve the American people. But the court's ruling in her favor was limited. The justices allowed her to remain on the job while permitting Mr. Trump to continue to seek her removal as long as Ms. Cook had an opportunity to respond to the charges against her. At that point, courts could assess the validity and sufficiency of such charges, the Chief Justice wrote. The president vowed in a social media post to press ahead with his efforts to oust Ms. Cook.
The court distinguished between what is called the unique role of the Federal Reserve and other types of government agencies, where the court's majority said the president needed the flexibility to remove officials whose views did not align with the administration's. In the FTC case, the justices cast aside a 90-year precedent that had prevented presidents from removing independent regulators without cause and solely over policy disagreements. A majority of the justices have long been sympathetic to the argument the Trump administration was making that the Constitution vests all executive power in the president and that he or she must be able to control everything the executive branch does. Even before Mr. Trump returned to the White House, the Supreme Court's conservative majority had chipped away at Congress's power to constrain a president's authority to remove some independent regulators, finding that some laws restricting the president from ousting independent officials without cause were unconstitutional. Several justices had for years said that they were eager to overturn the 1935 precedent, Humphrey's Executor versus U.S., that has protected independent agencies. That case also involved the FTC. In Ms. Slaughter's case at the FTC, the longstanding project of the conservative legal movement to overturn the precedent merged with Mr. Trump's desire to oust officials from across the government. In the court's decision on Monday, the Chief Justice said that neither Congress nor the courts may saddle a president with executive branch officials with whom he cannot work. The majority said the modern FTC has accumulated powers that the Constitution reserved for the president under some 80 statutes, including the enforcement of rules against private parties and the collection of billions of dollars in civil penalties. The commission Ms. Slaughter was appointed to unquestionably exercises executive power and must therefore be controlled by the chief executive, the Chief Justice wrote, saying that it follows the president was entitled to cut her tenure short. The court's decision left open questions about employment protections that apply to members of the civil service and judges on courts housed in the executive branch. Justice Sonia Sotomayor read a lengthy summary of her dissent from the bench, warning that the court's decision would unleash chaos. Independent agencies will be transformed in ways that those who created them never could have expected and actively sought to avoid, fundamentally recalibrating the balance of power in this country in the process, she wrote, joined by Justices Elena Kagan and Ketanji Brown Jackson. As a result of the court's decision, she added, the president would have far greater power to influence independent agencies charged with overseeing vast areas of American life, including the safety of workplaces and consumer products. It is a power, however, that neither the people, nor Congress, nor the Constitution bestowed on him, Justice Sotomayor wrote, across nearly 50 pages. In granting the president this unbridled authority, the court upends its precedent, misconstrues our history, and sheds any pretense of judicial modesty. In a statement, Ms. Slaughter said independent agencies like the FTC were created to act as watchdogs of powerful corporations without interference by the president. Today's ruling makes it possible for presidents to fire watchdogs who won't put politics over principle and replace them with lapdogs, Slaughter said. It is a recipe for corruption. Working families will pay the price. The decision in Ms. Slaughter's case was also forecast in a series of temporary emergency orders the court issued last year. In the orders, the conservative majority signaled a willingness to overrule the precedent and declare that laws shielding agency heads from presidential ouster were unconstitutional. In addition to the FTC, the court permitted the president to oust, for the time being, the Democratic leaders of the National Labor Relations Board, the Merit Systems Protection Board, and the Consumer Product Safety Commission,
to make way for replacements who share his policy priorities. The FTC, which was created in 1914, protects consumers from deceptive practices and abuse by monopolies, regulating matters ranging from credit cards to horse racing. Like other independent agencies, it was designed by Congress to be shielded from politics. It is led by five commissioners who serve staggered 7-year terms. No more than 3 of them can be members of the same party. Ms. Slaughter, first nominated by Mr. Trump in 2018, was renominated by President Biden in 2023 and unanimously confirmed by the Senate to a term that expires in 2029. Mr. Trump dismissed her in March of 2025 in an email that said her service was inconsistent with my administration's priorities. She then sued.

Volunteers are risking their lives to stop Ebola. They aren't always welcome. Frontline Congolese workers who conduct safe burials are key to containing what experts fear could become the worst ever Ebola outbreak. They risk not just infection, but the anger of terrified communities. By Declan Walsh. In an instant, the funeral erupted into chaos. Furious mourners threw punches and stones, breaking car windows and chasing after the Red Cross workers they accused of bringing Ebola to their town. In the melee, Ramazani Bakwandela, 61, a Red Cross volunteer, dove into the bushes. Only a few weeks earlier, he had been selling bottles of gasoline for a dollar from his roadside stall. Now he was at the hard edge of efforts to contain this surging Ebola outbreak, scything through the corner of the Democratic Republic of Congo, and he feared it was going to cost him his life. "I thought he was dead," he said. But Mr. Bakwandela, who had raised 15 children and escaped bouts of conflict here in northeastern Congo, knew a thing about improvising. Plucking a snail from a leaf, he used its shell as a razor and sliced off the sleeves of his Red Cross tunic, he said, casting away its famous emblem. Then he snatched a clump of plants to disguise himself as a farmer and stole away from the fighting. His fellow Red Cross volunteers were not so fortunate. Four of them were hospitalized after being badly beaten at the funeral. Yet 3 days later, Mr. Bakwandela was back at work, risking his life to ensure the kind of safe burials that are so pivotal to containing the virus. "I'm on the front line against this disease," he said, wearing a new Red Cross tunic. "That's my duty." Volunteers like Mr. Bakwandela are the ordinary heroes of Congo's Ebola outbreak. More than a month into the crisis, the chronic shortages of even the most basic supplies that blighted the early response are starting to ease. International aid is beginning to flow into Congo, with plane loads of protective gear and disease specialists trying their best to save lives. But attending to the sick is not the same as containing the epidemic. Outside the hospitals, the virus continues to rage in communities gripped by fear, confusion, and at times denial. There, far from medical help, the outbreak expands virtually unimpeded, leading some experts to fear that this will become the world's worst Ebola outbreak ever. Frontline Congolese workers like Mr. Bakwandela and his fellow Red Cross volunteers hold the key to pushing it back. Few jobs are as difficult or dangerous. A month ago, they were farmers, taxi drivers, tailors, or gold miners. Now they form close-knit teams that plunge into places seared by Ebola, navigating not only the threat of virus, that is neither an approved vaccine nor treatment, but also the trauma of fellow Congolese who often see them as the cause of their ills. Their task is a gruesome one, to help break the chain of transmission by retrieving the highly infectious bodies of Ebola victims and burying them safely. It is one of the riskiest jobs in the entire response, said Dr. Chikwe Ihekwizu, the head of the World Health Organization's Emergency Response Unit. Even with the sealed-up effort, the Ebola response still has major gaps. Severe cuts in American aid battered Congo's health system, leaving it badly weakened before the outbreak struck. And despite more than 1,200 cases and 300 deaths confirmed, nobody knows the true scale of the outbreak or how far it has spread. While it is urgently needed, what is urgently needed are ground-level efforts to follow the path of the disease and stop it from spreading even further, tasks that will largely be carried out by a small cadre of determined Congolese,
often from modest backgrounds. "I'm doing it for myself, my family, and my community," said Mr. Bukwandala, who lives down a muddy street in a two-room shack with no electricity. "There is no treatment," he added. "The treatment is us." Days after the turbulent funeral, Rafael Elengi lounged on a plastic chair at the cramped Red Cross compound down a rocky street in Bunia, the capital of Ituri province in the heart of the outbreak. Tall and soft-spoken, Mr. Elengi, 64, a divorced father of four, normally makes a living as a trader, buying plastic goods in the capital, Kinshasa, and selling them 1,100 miles east in Bunia. Now he leads one of eight Red Cross teams that do the crucial work of handling the dead. His crew was drawn from across Congolese society. Isaac O'Kelly, 27, was a former gold miner and a leading musician, a one-time choir boy who now sang gospel, rumba, and Afro beats. Dorcas Lonu, 33, sold medicine and raised two teenage daughters. Mr. Bakwandela, the gasoline peddler, had fled the city back in 2003 during a wave of violence, spending 9 years in a camp with his family before returning. "We lost everything," he said. Around them, the once sleepy compound bustled with a frantic energy. Red Cross officials from Geneva ran training sessions. Trucks arrived with crates of protective equipment. Vehicles jostled for space in the small yard. Workers took everyone's temperature at the gate, checking fevers that could indicate who had been infected. Papa Raphael, as the team called him, exuded a calm assurance. A volunteer for 10 years, he had trained for Ebola during a previous outbreak between 2018 and 2020. This new one did not faze him. "As he handled the dead, I tell myself that I am killing the virus," he said. "I'm not afraid of it." Even so, the rest of the team seemed shaken. Since the cemetery attack, spurred by fears that health workers were causing, not preventing infections, one Red Cross volunteer had quit, and two others had been airlifted to Kinshasa for urgent treatment of their injuries. On their phones, those who remained showed graphic photos of what their colleagues had endured. One showed a volunteer named Diudone wailing in the back of a vehicle, smeared in blood. One of his eyes had been beaten shut. The other was wide with terror. During an Ebola outbreak, the dead can be more dangerous than the living. The body of a victim teems with the virus, and just brushing against it can bring infection. But in Congo, people often honor the dead by touching or kissing their bodies. In an outbreak, that can turn a funeral into a super spreader event. About 100 Red Cross volunteers in Ituri, divided into eight teams, work with others to make sure that does not happen. Using protective equipment and extreme caution, they retrieve Ebola victims and all other deaths from hospitals and homes, disinfect the remains, put them in heavy-duty body bags, and place them in the ground. Rallying after the attack, Mr. Olangi's 10-person team squeezed into a pair of trucks and headed back into the fray, driving to a hospital in an Ebola-hit district where Samuel Baseki was waiting. The day before, Mr. Baseki's younger brother, David, 23, had been admitted with signs of serious illness. 5 hours later, he died. Ebola can snatch lives so quickly, especially once it reaches an advanced stage, that many patients die soon after getting to the hospital, deepening suspicion that medical workers are somehow responsible. "We are stunned," said Mr. Baseki, 46, who works for a Congolese intelligence body. Mr. Baseki knew that Ebola was to blame. What worried him now was that the eight relatives who cared for David in his final days, including himself, might also be exposed. The Red Cross team helped Mr. Baseki into a protective suit,
and led him to an enclosure to identify his brother's body. An empty coffin, sparkling with disinfectant in the sunlight, stood open. Mr. Olangi, wearing a red mask and rubber gloves, resembled an orchestra conductor as he guided his team through the choreography of Ebola, waving his hands to ensure everyone followed procedure, walking in single file, spraying the body with chlorine, unzipping the body bag, always moving slowly and deliberately. As the body bag was placed into the coffin, cries rang out among relatives who had gathered behind the barrier 50 feet away. Some clenched their heads in anguish. Mr. Bisecki's younger sister fainted, crumbling to the grass. A Red Cross pickup, its rear windows shattered in the cemetery fracas days earlier, pulled up, and the volunteers heaved the coffin onto its bed. The hospital gate swung open, and the pickup led a cortege of motorbikes to a cemetery where Mr. Bisecki was buried peacefully. Apart from hospital workers, few others in the Ebola response work in such constant proximity to the virus, separated from it by only a few layers of rubber and plastic. The volunteers say they trust in their protective gear, their training, and their God. That is not enough for nervous family members. Every evening, Mr. Lonu is greeted by a bucket of water left outside her back door by her daughters. "They want me to wash," she said. "They say they're afraid I'm going to die young." Mr. Olangi reassures jumpy relatives with photos of his protective gear. "Don't worry," he tells them. "Hold my hand." Within the team, such perilous work forges a deep camaraderie. He said, "We watch out for one another. They all know that a single slip, a torn suit, a bungled routine could be fatal. I won't lie to you. I can be afraid.

Ebola victims to take a sample for testing. I work carefully with my heart, he said. In those moments, he often thinks of his siblings back home. One mistake and I take the virus back to them, he said. Fear keeps me alert. This outbreak hit the Red Cross before anyone knew it was happening. In March, three of its volunteers in Mangbualu, a gold mining town 50 miles north of Bunia, carried out a regular burial with a minimal protection. Weeks later, they had fallen ill. And by mid-May, when the outbreak was officially declared, they were all dead. Experts now believe the outbreak originated in Mangbualu, where it circulated undetected for months. The town has suffered the greatest numbers of deaths. When I got there in the second week of the outbreak with Arlette Bassizi, a photographer for the New York Times, we found the Red Cross team in crisis. Protective equipment was alarmingly scarce. Workers had borrowed an ambulance from the main hospital to transport the dead, and in between funerals, they dried out their rubber gloves by perching them on sticks in the sun. The volunteers, who included farmers, gold miners, and teachers, said they had been hastily trained to deal with Ebola only a week earlier. On top of that, they were bearing the brunt of a wave of public anxiety and anger. Townspeople either denied Ebola was real or turned to conspiracy theories to explain its existence. Some turned on the Red Cross, threatening its volunteers during funerals and pelting them with stones. Rumors cursed through the town, accusing the volunteers of stealing the bodies or harvesting organs to someone to somehow get rich. People say I'm making money from death, said Jean Bosco Nenga, a farmer. In truth, the volunteers could barely afford food and water. When I met the team leader, D.A. Mercer Unega, he was carrying a small bag of cookies to carry him through the day. It sustains me, he said. The teams are not formally paid, but members will receive a daily stipend of about $25 during the outbreak, said Bruno Michon, the Red Cross operations manager for this outbreak. For some skeptical residents, that proves Red Cross workers are fanning the crisis in order to get paid. It's too dumb, said Daniel Coruero, a volunteer at the Red Cross base. If I was earning that kind of money, would I have walked to get here? An extraordinary esprit de corps seemed to keep them going. Later that morning, a group of volunteers launched into an a cappella chorus inside their shabby base, clicking their fingers as they waited for the next burial. The acute shortages are abating somewhat. In Mangbualu, Doctors Without Borders is running a 66-bed Ebola center with another 65-bed facility under construction. And the World Food Program is feeding health workers. Testing is expanding with 9 labs across the Ebola zone. By June 25, the Red Cross had carried out 480 safe burials in Ituri, Mr. Michon said. Teams from the Congolese government and an American aid group, FHI 360, also carry out safe burials. But big gaps remain. The outbreak caused by the rare Bundibugyo virus is still growing in the same hot spots as before, and some experts worry that the neighboring province of North Kivu is next. Moreover, basics are still lacking. Over the weekend, Red Cross volunteers and Mangbualu said they briefly had to stop burials because protective equipment had run out again. Even when it is available, volunteers said they don't have enough vehicles to handle multiple burials at once, so grieving families sometimes perform risky ceremonies on their own. All the while, the volunteers are grappling with their own tragedies. Mr. Unega, the Red Cross leader, said his father died in recent days, only hours after reaching the hospital. Yet the family struggled to buy a coffin because prices had become so exorbitant. More than 75 medical workers have been infected by the virus, and they are coming under attack, too. On June 10, an Ebola patient brandished a gun and a machete against a doctor trying to treat him.
aid workers

say. But nothing matched the violence on June 1 when the team suffered the assault at a cemetery in Bunia. At first, the funeral went smoothly. The dead man, Pathy Menea, was mourned at the gravesite by members of the Kimbanguist Church, a group with millions of adherents in Congo, and by guards from the security company where he was a supervisor. At the Red Cross, volunteers prepared to lower Mr. Menea into his grave. A security guard demanded to open his coffin, apparently believing that the volunteers had caused or faked his death. The team refused to comply, fearing a public health disaster. "We came to stop the disease, not to spread it," Mr. Kawero recalled saying. The clamor intensified. A mourner pried open the lid, but could only see Mr. Menea's church uniform, which had been laid on top of his body bag. Mistakenly assuming that there was nobody inside, he issued an incendiary cry, "The coffin is empty." The frenzy that followed was captured in videos confirmed by the Times. In one, a Red Cross worker flees across the graveyard, pursued by mourners. In another, Mr. Walengi dives into a truck for safety, only to be beaten by a man in a security uniform. A photo shows Mr. Manet's body bag being ripped open, exposing his infected body. "So much raw hostility is dispiriting," said Mr. O'Kaley, the musician. He had once considered quitting until his mother encouraged him to keep going. But experts warned the outbreak could last a year, and eventually he feels the volunteers will be vindicated. "Even if the community doesn't understand me today," he said, "one day they will." A few days after diving into the bushes to escape the assault, Mr. Bakwandela sat on a rock outside his home in a rundown Bunia neighborhood, readying for work. At 61, his family was still expanding. Beside him, his wife, Josephine, breastfed their youngest, Clarice, one, the eldest of his 15 children is 38, he said with a smile. A Red Cross volunteer of 20 years, he was philosophical about the risks of his job. "Death can come in many ways," he said, citing his Muslim safe. "None of us can escape it." The team soon drove to Nayen Kunde, a one-time mission station where an American, Dr. Peter Stafford, had been infected in the early days of the outbreak. Having been evacuated to Germany, Dr. Stafford had just been discharged after weeks of experimental treatment, said Dr. Charles Kashindi, the director of the 150-bed hospital where the American worked. But the village where he got Ebola was still battling the tide of illness and death. The Red Cross team came for Sarah Anandoa, 29, a mother of four, who had just died. Ebola was decimating her family. She had arrived 4 days earlier with her husband John and two other relatives. All four had been caring for her mother-in-law, who had died weeks earlier. They rushed to Nayen Kunde after hearing that Samaritan's Purse, an American aid group, had built a new treatment center there, a relative said, but they were mistaken. The center was still under construction. Mr. Olangi and his team emerged from the Ebola ward with Miss Ndewa's body, then puffed and strained as they carried her coffin to their battered truck. At the cemetery, they met a familiar face, Mr. Baseki, the intelligent agent whose brother they had buried days earlier, now paying his respects to Mr. Ndewa. "She was my next-door neighbor," he said. The team buried her at the end of a row of fresh graves near her mother-in-law. Female mourners stood in the long grass, slapping their thighs as they wailed. A pastor wearing rubber gloves offered hymns and words of consolation. "Jesus is here with us," he sang. Mr. Andoa's children, Johnson 11, Johanna 10, and the twins, Jaden and Janice 4, looked on, bewildered. Over the next week, her husband John and two other relatives also died, leaving the children without parents. As Mr. Ndoa's coffin lurched into the grave, cemetery workers moved forward to seal it. Mourners picked themselves up off the ground, handing around small bottles of hand sanitizer. The Red Cross team slipped quietly into the truck and pulled away, waiting for the next call.
inside intelligence agencies, a fight over building a master list of spies. The clash reflects increasing skepticism of the Office of the Director of National Intelligence, which has been willing to pursue President Trump's priorities. By Devlin Barrett, William Rashbaum, and Julian Barnes. The Trump administration is demanding that American intelligence officials turn over the names of all foreign espionage targets, including suspected spies and potential recruits, to create a master list that some officials fear will be misused or compromised, or compromise operations, according to people familiar with the matter. The effort by the Office of the Director of National Intelligence has intensified in recent months, frustrating counterparts at the FBI and CIA who are skeptical of the claims that a master list is necessary to avoid inadvertent conflict between agencies and to better track foreign intelligence threats in real time. The office was established in the wake of the September 11 attacks to streamline coordination among the intelligence agencies. Senior counterintelligence officials at the FBI and the CIA have so far resisted those demands, the people familiar with the matter said, and the effort has been mostly unsuccessful. Officials still cannot agree on the most basic details, including how a list of what are known as foreign intelligence threat actors would be created, maintained, and kept secure, the people said. The clash also reflects the strained relationship between the Office of the Director of National Intelligence and the FBI and CIA after the former director, Tulsi Gabbard, pursued the president's priorities, including slashing the office's workforce and scrutinizing allegations of election fraud based on flimsy or unfounded claims. With Bill Pulte, a housing official who has no prior intelligence experience, serving as acting director, officials are increasingly wary of how the office might handle such secrets. For the FBI, such a master list of espionage targets would include those the Bureau wants to investigate and perhaps someday arrest. For the CIA, it would include a significant number of potential assets. Some current and former intelligence officials fear that assembling identifying details of some of the most sensitive cases may fatally compromise long-running intelligence investigations and operations. The identities of those targets are carefully protected secrets, walled off from most personnel, even inside their own agencies. Asked for comment, an FBI spokesman said the Bureau was working with other intelligence agencies to open the books for the American people in historic ways, part of what he characterized as a broader push for transparency under its director, Kash Patel. The CIA declined to comment. An official from Mr. Pulte's office, speaking on the condition of anonymity, said that it was simply following a directive President Trump had issued in his first term, National Security Presidential Memorandum 7. The effort to oversee collaboration and information sharing, the official said, is mandated by the law that created the office and will improve intelligence work. The government's definition of foreign intelligence threat actors is deliberately broad and includes far more than just traditional spies and intelligence service officers from foreign countries. The term usually also encompasses international criminal groups, hackers or foreign corporations and entities, and some of the internal disagreements center on which people should or should not be on such a master list. Proponents of the plan envision something similar to a watch list for terrorist suspects, one that would allow the U.S. to track their locations around the world in real time by having a host of other agencies sharing information constantly and flagging travel and other movements. To veteran spy hunters, the practical realities of such a program would greatly increase the risk of tipping off the people under investigation, particularly for those who are trained by foreign intelligence services to notice signs of surveillance or investigative interest, according to current and former officials.
Another hurdle is that some of the relevant information has been obtained under the authority of the Foreign Intelligence Surveillance Court. That information is tightly restricted and not meant to be shared. Trump administration officials have interpreted National Security Presidential Memorandum 7 to mean that the Office of the Director of National Intelligence should have full access to some of the most sensitive counterintelligence targeting. Under the directive, Mr. Trump ordered federal agencies to lawfully identify, integrate, and make available through accurate and timely national security threat actor information. The memorandum also instructs agency chiefs to maintain and make available evaluated national security threat actor information within relevant secure systems. But concerns about how the Office of the Director of National Intelligence might handle such information have only mounted now that it's being led by Mr. Pulte, a Trump loyalist who has shown a willingness to please the president. Mr. Trump has signaled that he wants the agency to aggressively pursue his unfounded claims of fraud in the 2020 election that he lost, and encourages administration to investigate election results that he does not like, such as the California primary earlier this month. To date, the disagreement has played out behind closed doors as officials spar over how much, if at all, to submit to the demands, these people said. Former officials said the effort under Ms. Gabbard was part of a push to exercise oversight over the various parts of the sprawling intelligence community. The reluctance by the FBI and CIA, former officials said, showed their longstanding rejection of attempts to oversee their covert or secret programs. Some officials said they hoped Mr. Pulte would abandon the effort. How AI is changing the way politicians run for office. AI-generated images are the public face of this election overhaul. Behind the scenes, campaigns are using the technology to analyze voter data, craft campaign materials, and write custom messages. By Stuart Thompson. On a recent afternoon, Alex Bond was standing outside his home in York, Pennsylvania, ticking off the political issues of greatest concern to him. After gas prices and taxes, he named data centers, the massive warehouses that consume enormous amounts of energy to make artificial intelligence function. AI is terrible, said Mr. Bond, a 29-year-old account manager at a company that provides ankle monitors, and it's probably going to kill us all. He was speaking with a pair of political canvassers sent to Pennsylvania's competitive 10th Congressional District at the recommendation of Janelle Stelson, the Democratic candidate, as part of an old-fashioned door-knocking operation. What Mr. Bond didn't realize was that his comments would soon be processed inside one of those very AI data centers. After their chat ended, one of the canvassers, who was volunteering with Swing Left, a Democratic political group, recapped what Mr. Trump said into a phone app. The memo was then analyzed by an AI tool alongside hundreds of other memos from similar door-knock operation happening around the district. The AI tool synthesized what voters like Mr. Bond were saying, feeding reports that the campaign could use to tailor its messages and turn persuadable voters into like him into supporters. Everything a person is saying is a data point, said Violet Kopp, one of the canvassers and a Swing Left organizing program manager for the East Coast. Republican and Democratic candidates and strategists who were once wary of AI tools or overwhelmed by them are now rushing to give their campaigns an AI update. Those who do so could reap the rewards in the midterm elections in November and ultimately in the 2028 presidential campaign. Those who don't could fall far behind.
But this seismic shift is how politicians run for office. It's also being met by pushback on multiple fronts, including from voters and campaign staffers who feel distrustful of AI and fearful about its potential to wipe out jobs, devour energy, and harm the planet. Polls show that Democrats are more leery of AI tools than Republicans, and progressive strategists have wrestled with how to deploy the tools in their campaigns without rattling volunteers or unionized staffers who are worried about losing their jobs. Republican strategists have said they get fewer complaints from staffers, though conservative voters still tend to feel concerned about AI. Political candidates are caught in the middle, more eager than ever to reap the benefits of AI while staying out of the political muck over its many costs. It's a political liability, said Eric Wilson, a Republican strategist and the director of the Center for Campaign Innovation, a nonprofit focused on encouraging conservative campaigns to adopt new technology. If voters don't like AI, they don't want to know that their candidate's campaign is using AI to do stuff like draft emails or create press releases or edit videos. So you're just not going to see people bragging about it, but it is happening. AI-generated videos and images are the public face of this overhaul. Spencer Pratt, a Republican who ran for mayor of Los Angeles in this month's primary, boosted his profile with help from AI-generated content that mocked his opponents and created dystopian images of Los Angeles. He ultimately lost his bid. Behind the scenes, though, campaign managers and consultants have rapidly embedded AI into nearly every tool to analyze voter data, craft campaign materials, and write custom messages to micro-segments of the electorate. A new survey published by the technology and politics newsletter Anchor Change showed that 87% of campaigners and strategists are using AI daily as part of their work. The tools are the focus of monthly conference calls by one progressive nonprofit, drawing hundreds of attendees who swap tips on using AI to improve campaign operations or write targeted messages. Opposition researchers are likewise tapping AI to sift through campaign finance data and uncover potentially damaging storylines. American Bridge 21st Century, a Democratic-aligned group, has used AI to help investigate about 250 Republican candidates and politicians and credits the technology for helping to dig into 17 Republicans in the House who are in relatively safe districts. AI is surfacing flags to humans who vet the projects, expand on them, and get them out the door, said Pat Dennis, the president of American Bridge. AI is a top priority for Kate Gage, the executive director of the Higher Ground Institute, a progressive incubator that pushes progressive groups to adopt new technologies. Basically, my whole life right now is figuring out how to get campaigns to identify what the use cases are, she said. Ms. Gage Group plays host to hundreds of strategists each month during digital AI open mics, where they swap tips on how to overhaul old-fashioned campaign strategies with an AI twist. That burst of interest has led an online database featuring nearly 100 distinct AI tools for writing campaign messages or managing voter data. One idea describes turning a policy brief into a week's worth of social media posts using ChatGPT and other AI tools. Ms. Gage said the tools have revolutionized political organizing, giving campaigns the ability to conduct more sophisticated research more quickly. We've had a lot of unstructured information and data, but we haven't been able to analyze it. Her work is part of an outreach campaign to encourage candidates, strategists, and party officials
to use AI in ways that will transform campaigns. The midterms are the best testing ground. AI advocates say letting campaigns create the upgrades that will ultimately get the next president elected. The campaign for Sailcat Chakrabarty, who ran unsuccessfully for the Democratic nomination in California's 11th congressional district, replaced nearly all tools it would normally have paid for, from canvassing apps to phone banking software, with its own version using AI tools coded by just three staffers. The push hasn't always gone smoothly. One progressive group said it has fielded angry emails over how AI is intruding into campaigns. Those concerns could slow the adoption of AI among Democratic campaigns, while Republican campaigns rush forward, giving one party an edge in razor-thin contests. "I think it's a strategic error on their part," said Mr. Wilson, the director of the Center for Campaign Innovation. "Whereas Republicans are saying, okay, how can we use this to help us win and give us an advantage?" Like Ms. Gage, Mr. Wilson trains political operatives in how to adopt AI. The Republican Party has rushed to embed AI into nearly everything, Mr. Wilson said, including to rely more on private companies backed by significant funding rather than the nonprofit model preferred by Democrats. The parties have also taken different approaches to the technology itself. In a blog post about AI ethics, Mr. Wilson wrote that creating AI-generated videos of an opponent is acceptable so long as they reflect what the candidate actually said. By contrast, a course on AI offered by the National Democratic Training Committee said campaigners should never create such content because it undermines democratic discourse and voter trust. Mr. Wilson acknowledged that the push to include AI has made some strategists uncomfortable, but said that the technology was too valuable to ignore. "I'd be giving a talk and someone will say, you know, what about the morality of it?" he said. "And that's a fine debate to have, but we're trying to win elections." Supreme Court upholds Mississippi late-arriving mail-in ballot law. The justices have been asked to examine the legality of the state's grace period for late-arriving mail-in ballots. By Abby Van Sickle. The Supreme Court on Monday upheld Mississippi's grace period for late-arriving mail-in ballots, rejecting a push by the Trump administration to invalidate a state law. The ruling means Mississippi's law, which allows election officials to count ballots postmarked by Election Day and received up to 5 business days later, will remain in place at least through the midterm elections. In a 5-4 vote, Chief Justice John Roberts and Justice Amy Coney Barrett joined the court's 3 liberals in supporting the state law. The majority found that nothing in federal statutes required ballots to be received by Election Day. Although the decision focused on a challenge to Mississippi's law, the ruling appeared to leave in place similar laws in at least 18 other states and territories, including 2026 battleground districts in Nevada and California, in a blow to Republican efforts to roll back mail-in balloting. It is also a defeat for President Trump, who has long criticized voting by mail, falsely claiming that the practice is open to fraud and helped lead to his defeat in the 2020 presidential election. On social media, Mr. Trump called the ruling a tremendous loss. He used the court's decision to push Congress to pass his priority voting legislation, known as the Save America Act, saying it was more important than ever for lawmakers to act. The contentious measure would put in place restrictions on mail-in ballots and add new voter identification requirements. The state law at issue was adopted by Mississippi's Republican-led legislature during the pandemic, but the Republican National Committee and Mississippi State GOP later challenged the measure in court, arguing that the federal law sets out Election Day as the day that ballots should be considered final. Writing for Majority Justice
for the majority, Justice Barrett, described the court's decision as a narrow one, focused solely on the question of whether states could enact laws providing grace periods for late arriving ballots to be counted. But she also more broadly explored the evolving history of voting practices in the country and how states had come to adopt practices allowing people to vote by mail. She described early elections as lively public events that involved picnics, drinking, and boisterous celebration. After the Civil War, she noted, some states allowed soldiers to vote from afar with absentee ballots. She wrote that during World War I, some states began the practice of counting absentee ballots received after Election Day. Today, she wrote, the practice is widespread, citing examples of the kind of people whose ballots were at stake in Mississippi, as college students away from home, and senior citizens. The defining element of an election, the terms used in all three federal statutes, has always been the electorate's choice of candidate, Justice Barrett wrote, adding that the electorate's choice is made when voting is complete, not when ballots are received. In dissent, Justice Samuel Alito wrote that Election Day is a specified date, not a span of multiple days, asserting that the majority had based its decision on a flawed understanding of the Election Day statutes. Justice Alito, also joined in full by two of the court's other conservatives, Justice Clarence Thomas and Neil Gorsuch, and in part by Justice Brett Kavanaugh. Justice Alito wrote that Mississippi's acceptance of late-arriving ballots effectively postpones the date on which the electorate's choice is made, violating federal laws. The case is one of several legal challenges related to elections and voting before the court this term. The justices in January sided with a Republican congressman from Illinois, agreeing candidates like him had the right to challenge the state's rules governing vote counting. That ruling was likely paved the way for additional lawsuits over various balloting rules. In late April, the justices struck down Louisiana's congressional district map as an unconstitutional racial gerrymander, a decision that weakened the key remaining sections of the Voting Rights Act of 1965, a landmark civil rights law. The decision in the case immediately set off a scramble among states in the South to redraw their maps ahead of the midterms, including in Alabama, where the justices agreed to allow a map that eliminated one of the state's two majority black districts, citing their Louisiana ruling. The court is also weighing a Republican challenge to limits on how much political parties can spend in coordination with candidates, a case in which the court is expected to rule on Tuesday. Despite Mississippi's victory, the fate of its mail-in ballot grace period may still hang in the balance. After Monday's decision, Governor Tate Reeves, a Republican and staunch conservative, posted on social media that he planned to ask state lawmakers to repeal the mail-in ballot grace period and require ballots be received by 5 p.m. on Election Day during the next legislative session. He added that just because the court ruled the practice constitutional doesn't mean we should allow it in our state. That's all we have time for today. You've been listening to the front page of the New York Times for Tuesday, June 30th. My name is Tim.

welcome to the Talking Information Center. Today is Tuesday, June 30th. My name is Vicki, and I'll be reading the USA Today today. Our first article for today is titled, Justices Say Late Ballots Are Valid. Ruling on Mail-In Votes is a Defeat for Trump. Written by Maureen Gropp and Bart Jansen. The Supreme Court has ruled Mississippi can count late-arriving mail-in ballots, handing a defeat to President Donald Trump, who is trying to curtail voting by mail. The decision on Monday, June 29, upheld a state law allowing ballots cast by Election Day to be counted if they're received within 5 days. Justice Amy Coney Barrett and Chief Justice John Roberts joined the court's three liberal justices in backing the law. The question today is not whether requiring ballots to be received by Election Day is a good or bad idea. The question is whether the idea has made its way into the United States Code, Barry wrote for the 5-4 majority. And federal law, she concluded, dictates only that voters make a choice by a specific day, not that their ballots must be received on that day. In dissent, Justice Samuel Alito said accepting late-arriving ballots effectively postpones the date on which the electorate's choice is made, and federal law precludes that postponement. More than a dozen states have laws similar to Mississippi's, additional states allowing late-arriving ballots from military and overseas voters. Voting by mail has decreased since its peak during the COVID-19 pandemic, but nearly 30% of voters still cast a ballot that way in the 2024 election. Democrats are more likely than Republicans to vote by mail. Supporters of mail-in voting say it makes it easier for people, including retirees, service members, and rural residents, to cast a ballot, and grace periods prevent people from losing their vote over postal service delays. But Trump and other conservatives have long railed against mail-in voting as vulnerable to fraud, despite the president having cast a ballot by mail himself in March. He has claimed that mail-in voting cost him the 2020 election. Trump has separately tried to end grace periods and mail-in voting altogether, through both an executive order and by pressuring Congress to pass legislation. He called June 29th decision a tremendous loss and urged Congress to act. There can be no more excuses, Trump wrote on social media. The Justice Department backed challenges brought by the Republican Party and the Libertarian Party to Mississippi's law. Key question: what constitutes an election? The legal argument turned on the definition of when an election has occurred, because federal law sets a specific date for U.S. elections. The Republican Party and the Trump administration said an election is the day by which ballots must be received. Mississippi said the election is when voters choose a candidate, so a ballot cast in the mail by Election Day can be received after that day. Opponents say doors open for fraud. Documented instances of fraud related to voting by mail are rare, according to the Election Data and Science Lab at the Massachusetts Institute of Technology. A report in 2025 from the Brookings Institution estimated that there are about 4 cases of fraud for every 10 million mail-in votes. But when ballots counted after Election Day affect the outcome of an election, that can raise doubts about their legitimacy, even when there is no fraud, opponents argue. If the election is going to turn on late-arriving ballots in a way that means what everybody kind of thought was the result on Election Day ends up being the opposite a week later, 21 days later, the losers are not going to accept that result, Paul Clement, the attorney for the Republican Party, told the Supreme Court, and that is bad for our system. NAACP praises the decision. Voting rights groups praise the court's decision.
NAACP President Derek Johnson called the ruling a win for our democracy. Case Solomon, CEO of Common Cause, said Congress needs to approve nationwide protections for voters. Vote by mail is such a useful voting tool, even the president uses it, Solomon said. Our next article today is titled, Shrinking Lake Powell Faces Risk of quote-unquote dead pool. The Colorado River Reservoir hits lowest summer level ever. Written by Trevor Hughes. Lake Powell, the massive Colorado River reservoir that produces power for millions of homes across the West, is the emptiest it has ever been entering the hottest part of the summer. And the worst is still to come. Although the lake's levels have briefly fallen lower in years past, those low water levels came in the spring before melting snow refilled it. This year, that refill never happened. As a result, Lake Powell will next spring fall to minimum power pool, according to a newly released federal projection. If the water levels fall below that, the Glen Canyon Dam would stop generating electricity. This outcome is not a reflection of recent drought response actions, but rather a clear reminder that the Colorado River remains vulnerable, the Federal Bureau of Reclamation wrote of its June 15 prediction. If the water level falls even further, it could create environmental catastrophe by stopping the Colorado River flowing through the Grand Canyon, a point known as Deadpool. That is generally considered by experts to be an unlikely scenario because federal managers would likely create new outlets in the dam before it happens. The amount of water in the reservoir has slowly been dropping as long-term climate change creates a warmer and drier West. Today, the lake is 23.28% full. It was last completely full in 1983. Federal water managers have already been sucking water out of other reservoirs in Colorado and Wyoming to slow Lake Powell's decline. But their predictions also show Lake Powell's water level will nevertheless continue dropping until late next spring, when this coming winter's snow begins to melt. The Glen Canyon Dam is a story of resilience in itself. It was never built to withstand a drought like this. A wet fall caused by a super El Niño weather pattern in the Pacific Ocean could help, but water experts say it won't reverse the long-term trends. The lake's level typically bottoms out each spring before melting snow begins refilling it through early summer. But this year's winter was catastrophically dry, and water experts say water releases from smaller upstream reservoirs will be needed to prevent the lake from dropping below the power pool level. Lake managers have begun extending boat ramps in preparation for ongoing low levels, and workers recently floated the entire Bullfrog Marina across the lake into deeper waters at Halls Crossing in Utah. The area draws an estimated 4 million recreation visitors annually to houseboat, water ski, and kayak on the lake and its scenic side canyons, along with the Rainbow Bridge Rock Arch. In Page, Arizona, the small city next to the dam, tourism has taken a hit because of news coverage of lake levels, city spokesman Adam Geller said. He said it's unclear how much is directly attributable to the lake level, given recent high gas prices and a slowdown in international tourism, but city hotel revenue has dropped 6% compared with this time last year. Municipal workers are developing a new low-level drinking water connection to supply the city's approximately 7,300 residents, hotels, businesses, and the golf course as lake level falls, Geller added.
Page was built as the staging area for the dam's construction in the 1960s, and its fortunes remain closely tied to the lake and the Colorado River, including the internationally known Antelope Canyon and Horseshoe Bend. The lake still has more than 1,000 miles of shoreline to explore, which visitors often do via houseboat, Geller said. This community has a great track record of adapting, Geller said. The dam is a story of resilience in itself and was never built to withstand a drought like this. City leaders hope the forecast El Niño will provide a wet fall and snowy winter, which would bump up the lake's level, buying more time to find longer-term solutions, Geller said. If we get that snowpack, maybe we're out of trouble for a little bit, he said. The low water levels are also increasing tension among the 7 states that collaboratively manage the Colorado River. Arizona, California, Colorado, Nevada, New Mexico, Utah, and Wyoming, along with some Native American tribes. California gets the largest share of the water from the river even during dry years. In an April 9 letter to their downstream counterparts, the governors of Colorado, New Mexico, Utah, and Wyoming warned that using water from their smaller reservoirs to bolster Lake Powell risks jobs and tourism in their states. Those governors of what are known as the Upper Basin states have long argued that farmers in California and Arizona should use less water, even if they're legally entitled to it. Federal water managers have begun partially draining reservoirs, including Wyoming's Flaming Gorge, to keep enough water in Lake Powell to make electricity. Water leaving Lake Powell is captured in Lake Mead outside Las Vegas, where it provides electricity, irrigation, and drinking water for tens of millions of people, including California's vital agricultural industry. Years like this one remind us that appropriate water storage helps us survive the dry years, and that we must be prepared to not only for this year, but future dry years, as well as average years, the Upper Basin governors wrote. We recognize the need to live within the available supply and expect other communities to do so as well. Some conservation groups are pushing for California and Arizona, in particular, to drastically alter the kinds of crops they grow and where. Farmers pay to use Colorado River water, and because it's historically been so cheap, they have used large amounts to grow thirsty crops like alfalfa in desert areas. Federal water managers have been trying to get the 7 states to agree on a water use reduction plan. Under the Biden administration, federal taxpayers paid farmers billions of dollars to stop planting crops. But that's considered a short-term solution, too expensive to maintain indefinitely. Over the past 25 years, the average amount of water in the Colorado River has been 20% lower than it was from 1900 to 2000, according to California state officials. With supply shrinking, the states continue squabbling, and a certain amount of water must constantly flow out of Lake Powell and Lake Mead so they can produce power for millions of households and businesses. Mexico and Native American tribes also have water use rights and say in the management. The states have been unable to find an acceptable compromise. That puts the whole system at risk for collapse, said Aaron Weiss, executive director of the Center for Western Priorities. The nonpartisan center advocates for increased land and water conservation across the West. In addition to limiting lawn irrigation and paying farmers to use less water, some proposals call for piping water from the Mississippi River into Arizona, hauling icebergs from the polar regions, or building nuclear-powered desalination plants off the California coast. Several environmental groups have also proposed removing or entirely bypassing the Glen Canyon Dam,
draining what's left into Lake Mead, and implementing stricter water conservation measures. Now we're at the point where we've seen it coming for 20 years, and so now it's going to be both really hard and really urgent, Weiss said. Whatever the solutions are, they're going to have to happen rapidly. The next article is titled, Is Remote Work to Blame for Loneliness? Written by Jessica Guyon. Elise Lopez-Salm, who lives in a small North Carolina town close to the military base that employs her husband, is one of the 35 million Americans who work from home. Pregnant with her second child, Lopez-Salm says a morning exercise class that replaced her hour-long commute helps her stay healthy. When her six-year-old finishes summer camp at lunchtime, she can take a break and pick him up. Anytime her rheumatoid arthritis flares, she can work in a more comfortable position on the carpeted floor of her home office. Working from home is everything to me, Lopez-Salm said. Your results are what matter, not you physically being in a building. The COVID-19 pandemic that shut down offices across the country changed the way people work, and many Americans say it's been for the better. No more long commutes and rush hour. Parents can be on hand for pediatrician appointments and soccer matches. The sandwich generation can tend to an aging or ailing parent without skipping work. Those with disabilities get more job offers. Remote workers might even have more babies. Working from home also has downsides. About half of remote workers said that they feel less connected to colleagues. There are fewer opportunities for younger workers to find mentors and soak up knowledge. Too often, work bleeds into home life. Now, a study from researchers at the Federal Reserve Bank of New York, the University of Virginia, and Harvard University, published in Science, has raised a new concern that remote work worsens mental health. More Americans today are lonely, and the way they work is contributing to that sense of isolation, said Emma Harrington, one of the authors of the study that drew on data from more than 588,000 workers. Nearly 9 in 10 workers in remote-capable jobs versus jobs that must be done in person spend their workday completely alone, the study found, and they socialize after work less, with entire days going by with no face-to-face interactions. They experience higher rates of distress, mental health visits, and prescriptions for antidepressants, researchers concluded. Of the increase in mental distress between 2011 and 2024, the study estimated that remote work accounted for a third, especially among people who live alone. Everyone sees an increase in the number of hours that they're spending alone, largely driven by their workday, said Harrington, an economics professor at the University of Virginia and co-author of the upcoming book, In Person. But for people living alone, that's more likely to translate into just spending your entire day with no social contact and never leaving the house. The researchers' methodology and findings generated heated online debate and pushback from fellow academics who point to a vast body of research that remote and hybrid work actually boost well-being. In two randomized trials conducted by Stanford economist Nick Bloom, for example, workers reported improved mental health, not worse. The simple story is when people can work from home, they can reduce commuting stress, control their time better, and have more time with friends and family, he said. Remote work affects different people in different ways, Bloom said. Some people crave company and prefer to be in the office 5 days a week, while others want to be fully remote. For many, hybrid work is the happy medium. The best way to improve people's mental health, in Bloom's opinion, let them choose the option that works best for them.
If anyone finds working from home problematic, they can always go into the office or change jobs, he said. So I don't see how you can find something that employees love and repeatedly choose to do can be bad for them. Harrington's study was not the first to explore mental distress among remote workers. As part of his work overseeing health and performance programs at Google for 17 years, Newton Chang researched the studies to understand the isolation and loneliness that can accompany working from home. When he left his corporate job to strike out on his own last September, Chang experienced it firsthand. He missed the office chit-chat and FaceTime. I think the evidence clearly shows that hybrid and remote work really help people's health and well-being. However, for me personally, I find remote work kind of isolating, he said. If you leave me to my own devices, I could sit in an office and just do research and reading and writing and not see anyone for days at a time. So I have to find other ways to socialize and spend time with people, or else I start feeling lonely. Chang sets up in-person meetings whenever he can. If he doesn't need to work from home, he heads for a coffee shop or the library and makes a point of striking up conversations. On Tuesday nights, a pizza truck sets up shop at a nearby park, so he takes his two kids every week so he can bond with other parents in his West Los Angeles neighborhood. A competitive power lifter, he often trains at a friend's gym rather than hoisting weights in his own garage, so he can connect with people who share his passion for it. I don't think the workplace should be at the top of my list for places where I go to make friends, but that is the reality for so many of us. That is the one place we're going to see each other, Chang said. Now, many of us see each other face to face, much less the way we have in the past. Gemma Dale, a researcher and a flexible, hybrid, and remote work specialist, said the mental health crisis is a global problem. Long before the pandemic, Americans began spending more time alone and less time socializing in person. For a time, the bonds they formed at work helped make up for declining participation in community activities such as church, neighborhood associations, or sports teams. Recent workplace shifts have deepened the loneliness epidemic. Even within this report, the worst symptoms are experienced by those who live alone, which highlights what we've known for decades. The remote work experience is contextual, Dale said. Ruth White, a psychotherapist and workplace mental health consultant, says she worked remotely for nearly a decade and loved it. She traveled the world, visiting friends and family, went sailing on Wednesdays, and walked to a nearby lake almost daily. But in her practice, she saw another side: workers counting on the office to meet all of their social needs. When work becomes primarily virtual, those opportunities for connection can disappear, and many people feel isolated and may experience depression or anxiety, she wrote on LinkedIn. So she works with her clients to help them build a social life outside of work. The healthiest workplaces of the future won't be those that force everyone back to the office or those that abandon in-person connection altogether, White said. They'll be the ones that intentionally create opportunities for meaningful human connection, whether employees work remotely, hybrid, or in person. Engineering moments that matter. That's how Brian Elliott, CEO of Work Forward and publisher of the Flex Index, sees it. Asking the office to fix the loneliness epidemic is a tall order, he told USA Today. But employers can and should do more. The issue is that most companies treat remote work as a default, not as something that requires design around connection.

Elliot wrote in the Flex Index. No one's checking in. No one's engineering moments that matter. The study's finding that mental distress for people living alone nearly doubled when they worked remotely is not an argument for everyone to return to the office. Easy fixes can help bring people together. For example, a recent study found that remote workers coming to the office one day a month increases productivity by 8% and cuts attrition by a third, while boosting job satisfaction and improving communication. Harrington said, she's not suggesting we rewind the clock to 2019, when most work took place in person and in the office. Instead, employers and employees should create purposeful doses of in-person time, such as weekly one-on-ones or regular off-sites. The pre-pandemic office was not always a super social place, and people often were just working in their own cubicles, Harrington said. There is an opportunity to do more with fewer days if we're just more intentional about how those days are actually being spent. The next article is DHS Chief. Migrants in the United States should secure status or leave. Migrants in the United States on temporary protected status should seek permanent residence or leave for their home countries, U.S. Homeland Security Secretary Mark Wayne Mullen said on June 28. The remarks to CNN's State of the Union program follow last week's split Supreme Court decision allowing President Donald Trump's administration to strip hundreds of thousands of Haitian and Syrian immigrants of a humanitarian status that protects them from deportation to home countries plagued by conflict and destitution. Either try to fill out the paperwork and be here underneath a permanent status, or we'll help you get back to your country, Mullen said. We'll actually give you a plane ticket, plus roughly $2,100 to help you reestablish when you get there. But temporary protective status, according to the courts and in its name itself, is not permanent status. Federal law allows the administration to grant temporary legal residency in the United States to people fleeing war, disaster, or other adverse conditions. The status had previously been renewed successfully, and despite the move to end these protections, the State Department warns against traveling to either Haiti or Syria, citing widespread violence, crime, terrorism, and kidnapping. The United States first provided TPS to Haitians after a devastating earthquake in 2010, and to Syrians after their country descended into civil war in 2012. The prospect of large-scale deportations faces opposition, even among some Republicans. Also speaking to CNN on June 28, Ohio Governor Mike DeWine said it was not safe for Haitians to return and that the removal of diligent workers would hurt the Ohio economy and leave the healthcare industry short-staffed. During the 2024 election, Trump falsely accused Haitians living in Ohio of eating others' household pets. The Supreme Court's conservative majority found, however, that Haitians suing the administration were unlikely to succeed in their argument that the administration's actions were racially biased. The presence of Haitians in the state has helped spur economic revival in some Ohio areas that had fallen into post-industrial decline, boosting wages and job creation, Reuters has reported. It's Haitians who many times are taking care of your mom or your dad who has Alzheimer's, taking care of family members who might be in a nursing home, said DeWine, and to say we're going to pull all those out, it's just not in our own self-interest. The next article, Pelosi to stay politically active after Congress. Former House Speaker launching Democracy Institute in January.

written by Susan Page. Former House Speaker Nancy Pelosi is retiring from Congress, but not retiring from politics. The Nancy Pelosi Institute for Representative Democracy is being launched in January at the University of California, Berkeley, the university announced June 29th. The Institute will sponsor research, support summer internships, host an annual forum for global thought leaders, and offer undergraduate classes. Here's one of them, a course on Congress, co-taught by political science professor Eric Schickler and Pelosi. Still making the fight. I have, shall we say, no power right now, with President Donald Trump in the White House and Republicans in control of the House, Pelosi told USA Today in an interview in December. I'll have less when I'm not in Congress, but that doesn't mean I'm without influence. There are many people outside of Congress, including I, who can be making the fight. The first woman and first Californian to serve as Speaker of the House, Pelosi played a crucial role in enacting the Affordable Care Act, responding to the financial meltdown of 2008, and opposing the Iraq War. Many historians and politicians view her as the most powerful woman in the history of the United States. She was an important legislative ally of Democratic President Barack Obama, who named the Garden Pavilion at his new Obama Presidential Center in Chicago in her honor. She was the nemesis of Republican President Donald Trump during his first term. Under her leadership, the House impeached him twice. The Senate acquitted him both times. When Pelosi announced she wouldn't run for a 21st term this year, Trump called her an evil woman who did the country a great service by retiring. She also gained the enmity of Democratic President Joe Biden when she pushed him to reconsider his decision to seek a second term in 2024. They later reconciled. The work of democracy is never finished, and securing its future is our greatest calling. Pelosi, now 86, said in a written statement, she was thinking about the words embroidered in Abraham Lincoln's overcoat, one country, one destiny. The Nancy Pelosi Institute already has received more than $32 million in pledges, with a goal of raising a total of $50 million. The university said. The donors include Nancy Pelosi and her husband Paul, as well as prominent philanthropists, some with roots in Silicon Valley, some of them major Democratic donors. Among them, former Google CEO Eric Schmidt and his wife Wendy, Dagmar Dolby, Fred Eichaner, Jeannie and Jonathan Levine, George and Judy Marcus, John Stryker and Slobodan Rajeljevic, and the family of Ron Conway. We intend to do more than simply study democracy, Berkeley Chancellor Rich Lyons said. We are building this institute to strengthen it. The institute is described as nonpartisan, but the description of its work has a liberal cast. That's no surprise given Pelosi's Democratic resume and Berkeley's famously progressive campus. The fundamental pillars include promoting human rights and civil rights, and the research it supports will include climate change and wealth inequality. The announcement didn't use the word diversity, but it did express the goal of ensuring political leadership that represents the full spectrum of perspectives and backgrounds in California, the country. The next article, Supreme Court hangs up on whether smartphone search was reasonable, written by Bart Jansen. The Supreme Court decided that police, who sifted through smartphone data to locate unidentified suspects in crimes conducted a,
quote-unquote search under the Constitution's Fourth Amendment. But it sent the case back to lower courts to determine whether the search in a bank robbery investigation was reasonable. The case focused on Okello Chatry, who was convicted of robbing a bank in Virginia in 2019 after police tracked him down by searching for smartphones in the area where the robbery occurred. Chatry argued the police warrant for Google to sift through 500 million customers to find his Samsung Galaxy X9 phone violated his Fourth Amendment right against an unreasonable search because police hadn't identified him as a suspect. But the Justice Department said Google only named three suspects out of the millions searched. Deputy Solicitor General Eric Feigen said blocking such searches would handicap police searching for murderers, kidnappers, and robbers. Justice Elena Kagan wrote for a splintered majority on Monday, June 29, that police conducted a search for purposes of the Fourth Amendment when they gained access to location history data. An individual has a reasonable expectation of privacy in records about his cell phone's location, and police intrude on that constitutionally protected interest when they demand the information, Kagan wrote. The court sends the case back to the lower court for it to determine whether the search was reasonable, meaning that each of its steps was properly described with particularity and found to be supported by probable cause. Chatry pleaded guilty to robbing Call Federal Credit Union at gunpoint on May 20, 2019, and was sentenced to nearly 12 years in prison. Video showed Chatry walking into the bank in Midlothian, Virginia at 4:52 p.m. while talking on a cell phone. Police got a warrant demanding Google identify smartphones near the bank at the time, which narrowed the suspects to three. But the review also swept in more than a dozen people who remained anonymous to police who were in a church nearby. Authorities call such a search a geofence because it designates boundaries to search within. The data is fairly precise, measured to within 3 meters or a little less than 10 feet, every 2 minutes, based on the global positioning system. Bluetooth beacons, cell phone towers, and local Wi-Fi networks. Google stopped storing location data on its servers in 2023 and leaves the information on individual phones now. Judges at the U.S. District Court and 4th U.S. Circuit Court of Appeals has each voiced concerns that the search violated his Fourth Amendment right against unreasonable search. But the lower courts allowed the phone data to be used for his conviction because of the good faith effort of police who got to a warrant in the investigation. Kagan wrote for a 6-3 majority for Chief Justice John Roberts and Justice Brett Kavanaugh, but others wrote concurring opinions. Justice Ketanji Brown Jackson agreed with the decision, but wrote with Justice Sonia Sotomayor about her concerns about how police narrowed down the search in coordination with Google rather than through a magistrate judge setting limits. The facts of this case illustrate why the lack of magisterial oversight is dangerous, Jackson wrote. Gorsuch was skeptical about Chatry's expectation of privacy after allowing Google access to his location data. Why does tracking Mr. Chatry's movements digitally over an hour or two invade his reasonable expectation of privacy when an officer tailing him for the same length of time would not, Gorsuch wrote. Justice Samuel Alito disagreed with the decision, and Justices Clarence Thomas and Amy Coney Barrett joined in part.
Alito wrote that the additional court review would do nothing to alter Chatry's case. Although today's decision will send seismic waves through our Fourth Amendment doctrine, not one iota of the majority opinion will affect the outcome of this case, Alito wrote. I cannot support this irresponsible escapade. Our next article today is titled Chicago Man Charged in Alleged Plot at UFC Event. At least 8 suspects linked to attack plan. Written by Bart Jansen. A Chicago man has been charged with obstructing the federal investigation into what authorities say was a thwarted plot to attack the Ultimate Fighting Championship event at the White House. Alexander Iniguez Mercado, 20, was indicted June 25 in federal court in Illinois on allegations he served as an administrator of a group on Signal, an app for encrypted messages allegedly used to plan a violent attack on the June 14 spectacle. Mercado is one of at least 8 suspects charged in connection with a suspected plan to attack UFC Freedom 250, an event President Donald Trump hosted on the South Lawn of the White House. Arrests have been made in Ohio, Missouri, Nebraska, and California. Obstructing justice in a law enforcement investigation into a planned violent domestic attack is a profoundly serious offense, said Andrew Boutrous, U.S. Attorney for the Northern District of Illinois. According to the charging documents in other cases, members of the conspiracy planned to fly small drones laden with explosives near the UFC event, forcing an evacuation. Then, the documents say, conspirators planned for snipers to shoot attendees as they fled. The FBI says Mercado was an administrator of a Signal messaging group that included members who appeared to communicate with others regarding the planned UFC event attack, the indictment says. An FBI agent called Mercado the day before the UFC event and informed him about the investigation into the threats. The FBI agent asked Mercado whether he planned to travel to Washington, D.C., and he denied it, according to the indictment. The brief conversation was disconnected. Mercado allegedly removed the Signal app from his phone after the call, which prevented agents from retrieving the encrypted messages, according to the indictment. Mercado's initial court appearance before the U.S. Magistrate Judge Gabriel Fuentes in Illinois was set for 3 p.m. on June 26. If convicted, Mercado faces a maximum penalty of 20 years in prison. The next article is a sad one, titled Parents Charged with Murder After Child 7 Dies at 255 pounds. Anthony Thompson, written by Anthony Thompson. A Michigan couple has been charged with second-degree murder after prosecutors alleged years of neglect led to the death of their 7-year-old son, who weighed 255 pounds when he died last year. According to ABC 12, WNEM TV5, and KXAN, Damian O'Brien, 40, and Jessica O'Brien, 41, of Flint Township, also faces charges of torture and 3 counts of second-degree child abuse stemming from the death of their son Casper O'Brien on November 4, 2025. Authorities said Casper died after paramedics responded to the family's home for a report of a child having difficulty breathing. He was taken to Hurley Medical Center, where he died a short time later. An autopsy found the cause of death was dilated cardiomyopathy, a disease of the heart muscle that can lead to heart failure, with morbid obesity listed as a contributing factor, according to prosecutors. If convicted of second-degree murder, the parents could each face up to life in prison under Michigan law, according to KXAN reporting. According to charging documents cited by WNEM TV5, prosecutors allege Casper was immobile,
was not provided proper medical care or adequate nutrition, and was forced to live in unsafe conditions before his death. Genesee County Prosecutor David Layton said first responders found the boy inside a home that police described as a hoarding situation. "He was neglected and he was abused," Layton told WNEM-TV5. Layton also told ABC 12 that Casper reportedly did not have a pediatrician and had been taken to a doctor only once, despite the family having health insurance. USA Today reached out to Layton's office for additional comment. The couple's 5-year-old daughter is the alleged victim in one of the child abuse charges. According to court documents cited by KXAN and WNEM-TV5, the girl was also described as morbidly obese and was found dirty, with knots in her hair, and unclothed outside the home when officers arrived. Layton also alleged the children had never attended school and had never come to the attention of Child Protective Services or local authorities, according to ABC 12. The O'Briens are being held without bond and are scheduled to return to court on July 2nd. USA Today was unable to reach attorneys for the O'Briens. The next article is an opinion piece. "We Need Coordinated Attack on Invasive Sugar," written by opinion contributor Priya Fielding Singh. In January, the Trump administration released new dietary guidelines for Americans, calling for children to avoid any added sugar until age 11. It was the most ambitious stance on children's sugar intake in at least a decade, and a recognition of how seriously added sugar is harming kids' health. As a researcher who studies how American families eat, I welcomed this new guidance. However, as a mom of a 6-year-old, it felt impossible to follow. Added sugar isn't just in candy and soda. It's pervasive, hiding in everyday staples families depend on, from bread and yogurt to tomato sauce and cereal. Because of this, reaching the guidelines target requires more than asking parents like me to cut back on desserts and sweets. It demands comprehensive policy action to transform the food environment we navigate every day with our children. Yet 6 months after the guidelines release, the administration has yet to take such action. Several ways to reduce our sugar fix. That's why I recently released a policy brief with colleagues at the Global Food Institute that offers a roadmap for how to reduce the amount of sugar in our diets. It focuses on 3 areas where the federal government has the authority to act right now, and where the window to do so is unusually open. First, the administration should set stricter standards around added sugar in the places where children learn and play, from childcare and schools to aftercare programs. School meals reach roughly 30 million children on any given school day, and current law requires those nutrition standards to align with the dietary guidelines. The U.S. Department of Agriculture is expected to release updated nutrition standards for school meals. It should use this opportunity to make good on the requirement to reduce sugar. Right now, a single school lunch can contain more than half of the added sugar that the American Heart Association recommends for an entire day. Even under new sugar limits set to take effect in 2027, that won't change enough. USDA should further reduce how much added sugar is allowed. While investing in kitchen infrastructure so schools can prepare more food on site and move away from prepackaged products that are often high in sugar. Getting added sugar out of childcare, where roughly 11 million young children spend their days, is equally critical. Exposure so early in life shapes children's food preferences for years to come, with excess sugar intake linked to higher rates of diabetes,
and hypertension later in life. Yet federal nutrition programs that fund meals in child care centers and homes impose no overall cap on added sugars. Under the current rules, a toddler could finish a compliant breakfast having consumed more added sugar than the AHA recommends, because limits apply by food category, not by meal. The USDA should close that gap, and because Head Start, which serves roughly 800,000 of the lowest-income children under age 5, is required to follow federal child care nutrition standards, that update would automatically reach the children who need it most. On the supply side, the Food and Drug Administration should act on its stated intent to work with food manufacturers to set targets for how much added sugar they should reduce in their products, from breakfast foods to packaged snacks. This voluntary approach can be a workable starting point, but mandatory targets would have the greatest public health impact in the long run. On the demand side, the federal government should pay close attention to what states and localities are already doing with taxes on sugar-sweetened beverages, which are the single largest source of added sugars in children's diets. Cities that have enacted these kinds of taxes have seen a 15% reduction in sales, with measurable effects on children's weight. That growing body of evidence is worth monitoring for a potential federal tax down the road. Warning labels front and center. Finally, parents deserve clear, accessible information about where and in what amounts added sugar exists in the foods they're buying. Currently, that information is buried on the back of food packages in numbers hard to quickly interpret. There is a better way. In 2025, the FDA proposed mandatory labels on the front of food packages that would clearly flag products as high, medium, or low in added sugars. Other countries, including Chile and Canada, already require front-of-package warning labels. The evidence shows warning labels work, both shifting what consumers buy and pushing manufacturers to reformulate their products. The FDA should finalize its rule to bring that transparency to American families. Each of these changes would make it a little easier for parents like me to do what the guidelines are asking. The guidelines set an ambitious target, but ambition without policy follow-through isn't enough. Parents across the country, myself included, are counting on the administration to deliver. Our next article, triple-digit heat expected for central U.S. during the holiday, written by Mark Ramirez. Unusually hot and potentially dangerous days are ahead for the central U.S. heading into the 4th of July weekend, and meteorologists warn some areas won't see much overnight relief either. A heat dome is forecast to build and expand over the region as the week progresses, with daytime highs approaching triple digits in some places. The system is expected to spill over into parts of the east for several days, AccuWeather said in an online forecast. People who mind the heat will be very uncomfortable if they don't have air conditioning, AccuWeather meteorologist Alex Duffus said. The timing means visitors marking the nation's 250th birthday in Washington, D.C. could face perilously hot conditions. Along with widespread highs in the 90s, the system will bring high humidity to the Mississippi and Ohio valleys, Duffus said, with more than two dozen states affected at its peak. Urban areas, which retain heat through solar energy absorbed by pavement, brick, and concrete, compounded by the long daylight hours of June and July, may see oversight lows persist above 80 degrees. While there will be a handful of locations that set record highs on a daily basis, there may be many more where record warmth occurs at night,
AccuWeather meteorologist Brandon Buckingham said. Chicago residents will see highs around 90 degrees for 4 to 5 days in a row, AccuWeather said. In St. Louis, where the highs are typically in the high 80s this time of year, temperatures will soar into the 90s for at least 8 straight days, approaching 100 degrees. Kansas City, too, will see highs in the mid to upper 90s, according to the National Weather Service. Dew points will eclipse the 70-degree threshold as humidity climbs. That's where things get dicey. As AccuWeather explains, higher dew points mean perspiration is slower to evaporate, making it difficult for the body to cool off. When the effects are prolonged, the danger of heat exhaustion and heat stroke rises. The 1-2 punch of heat and humidity is anticipated to reach eastern states by midweek, AccuWeather said, possibly lingering through Independence Day weekend. In Philadelphia and Washington, highs could hit 100 degrees for several days at least, well above their average highs in the mid to upper 80s. New York City could also see temperatures reach the century mark as the weekend approaches. The region is expected to cool down until sometime during the holiday weekend, according to the weather forecaster. Elsewhere, thunderstorms expected to track along the heat dome's edges from the Rockies to the northern plains, with others forming along the Gulf Coast, could bring temporary afternoon relief, AccuWeather said. Meanwhile, in the short term, wildfire conditions are still critical for the Southwest, particularly in the Four Corners area and portions of the Great Basin, the National Weather Service said. The agency's office in Grand Junction, Colorado, said 40 to 50 mile per hour wind gusts would produce another day of strong fire behavior with smoke from regional fires affecting air quality and visibility. A shift in the jet stream over the holiday weekend should force the heat dome to retreat to the plains, ushering in cooler air for the sweltering east. That's all the time we have today for the USA Today. My name is Vicki at the Talking Information Center, and thank you so much for listening in.

Good afternoon. Today is Tuesday, June 30th, 2026. I'm Dave Eigelhart, reading the Muscatine Journal newspaper for APRIS at WVIK, Augustana College Public Radio in Rock Island, Illinois. Today's reading will cover editions of the Muscatine Journal, published from Friday, June 29th to today, Tuesday, June 30th, 2026. We'd like to acknowledge the Muscatine Journal's contribution of their newspaper to APRIS and WVIK. Well, we're coming up on the 4th of July, so let's see what's going on in Muscatine for a celebration. There's a long article in the Muscatine Journal of various communities, and when their fireworks are going to be, I'm just going to touch on what's listed for Muscatine. The city of Muscatine will be celebrating America's 250th all day long on July 4th with events downtown and along the riverfront. So the location is downtown riverfront, obviously. The date is obviously July 4th, and the schedule of events at 9 a.m. There'll be a children's march starting at Pine and 2nd Street and ending at the Musser Library. From 8 a.m. to 3 p.m., free throws and freedom, red, white, and ball, 3-versus-3 youth basketball tournament. At 4 p.m., there will be a community parade in downtown. 5 p.m., to the end of the fireworks, there'll be live music, food trucks, beer tent, and more along the riverfront. So that starts at 5 and ends when the fireworks are over in the evening. At 8 p.m. will be the reading of the Declaration of Independence, honor guard, and message from the mayor of the Pearl City Station, at the Pearl City Station. At 8:20 p.m. we'll have the Muscatine Symphony Orchestra at the Pearl City Station. And then finally at 9:30 p.m., fireworks and bridge light show by Musco Lighting over the Mississippi River. Our next story also comes from Muscatine. This was published in Saturday's Muscatine Journal with a headline that reads, Demolition Weighed for 17 Buildings. Muscatine officials are meeting with local building owners to discuss the possible demolition of 17 buildings. The buildings were recently deemed structurally unsound following the city's inspections of 20 buildings. City officials plan to discuss with the owners whether they should be demolished or stabilized. According to a news release from the city of Muscatine, 15 are located in the 200 block of East 2nd Street. Two are at 201 West 2nd Street and 205 West 2nd Street. Quote, "This has been a challenging time for downtown Muscatine," said Police Chief and Assistant City Administrator Anthony Kies. "While this situation has been easy, we're committed to doing everything in our power to ensure the safety of our community. We appreciate the patience and support of the community as we navigate this evolving situation together." Unquote. Mandatory evacuations of affected buildings will remain enforced as the city works with residents, businesses, and taxpayers to determine whether to demolish or stabilize the buildings. According to the release, the city hopes to have a plan in place to move forward with potential plans early next month. Earlier this week, the city launched a new webpage with resources for residents and businesses who were impacted. The page also houses information from the Louisa Muscatine Disaster Coalition, which launched Downtown Muscatine Relief, an online campaign to collect donations for businesses that were impacted. That webpage can be accessed through the city's website at muscatineiowa.gov. Choose the icon Downtown Emergency Assistance. So again, for information on this whole thing, you can go to the Muscatine City's website, which is muscatineiowa.gov, and click on the Downtown Emergency Assistance button. Here's another short story that was published in Saturday's Muscatine Journal. This headline reads, "One Dead in Wheel Loader Incident." A man has died following an accident in New Liberty, Iowa, early Friday morning. According to the Scott County Sheriff, Tim Lane, just before 7 a.m., a person was found trapped under equipment at Riverstone Quarry, which is located at 2700 New Liberty Road. An initial investigation found workers were attempting to load a wheel loader onto a trailer to be transported to another location. In the process, the weight of the wheel loader suddenly shifted while a worker was underneath. The wheel loader came down on top of the worker, causing traumatic injuries, according to the news release.
Emergency personnel determined that the victim, a man, did not survive the injuries and was pronounced deceased at the scene. The name of the man is being withheld pending notification of next of kin. Lane said the investigation is currently ongoing between the Scott County Police Department and the Mine Health and Safety Administration. No additional information is available at this time. The Scott County Sheriff's Office, Scott County Emergency Communications Center, Scott County Medic EMS, New Liberty Fire, and Scott County Medical Examiner's Office all assisted with the incident. And in radio, here's a another story. This is from Friday's Muscatine Journal, and the headline reads, iHeartMedia layoffs hit Quad City hosts. Radio waves around the Quad Cities will sound a little different going forward without popular hosts. Early this week, iHeartMedia, the parent company behind several news stations in the Quad Cities, including WLLR, announced layoffs at various stations. According to the Hollywood Reporter, the news layoffs are part of a cost-saving plan meant to lead to $50 million in annualized cost savings. Mark Manuel, host for the new big 106.5 and 100.7, The Fox, took to Facebook earlier this week to announce his last show had been broadcast. Manuel said he had, quote, an amazing run in iHeart Radio building on Kimberly Road, having been there on and off since 1991. He continued, I just want to thank all of you for listening through the years, whether it was on the old 103.7 KUUU-FM, Mix 96, All Hits 98.9, Cool FM again, WOCAM, Q106.5, and now Big 106.5, as well as my Iowa City friends with 100.7, The Fox, he said. I've learned more in the past 6 years as a multi-market program director than I did in the previous 35 years of my career. I'm sure I'll turn up like a bad penny on your radio dial somewhere, unquote. He continued by thanking iHeartMedia for supporting him through his broadcast career and wished success on everyone still at the station. Similarly, host Danny Howe took to Facebook to say that her own 30-year career at WLLR has come to an end. She co-hosted the popular Luke and Howe morning show with Pat Luke, who was also let go from the station. Quote, I can't even begin to thank all of you who made my mornings the highlights of my day. I miss you already and the celebrations we had every day. I do consider myself very lucky to have been in one place for so many years, she wrote. I feel the Quad Cities is my second forever home. Thank you for so many wonderful years, unquote. Howe continued by saying, although she won't be at her normal location at the fair this year, she encouraged listeners to come and listen to her band at the Oldies Tent. Here's a story about Muscabus that was published on Friday in the Journal. The headline for this story reads, Denny Jens named Driver of the Year. What began as a simple effort to give his wife a little peace and quiet after retirement turned into a second calling for Denny Jens. Jens is being honored as the 2026 Muscabus Driver of the Year. Jens joins Muscatine Public Transit System Muscabus in December of 2014. After retiring from Curtis Computer Products, Jens knew that he needed something meaningful to fill his days, and something that would let his wife of more than 55 years, Nancy, enjoy her well-earned rest after decades of long hours at Bandag. Quote, she worked so hard that I felt that she needed some time for her peace of mind, Jens said. When I retired, I felt it was important for her health and mine for me to find something that would get me out of the house for a little while each day, unquote. His part-time role with the city quickly became more than a job. It became a way to stay connected to the community that he loves. Quote, I really enjoy the interaction with the riders and our team and the feeling that we offer a great service to the community, Jen said. My daily goal is to have it be a positive, to have a positive attitude and to do my part to make every day a good day for our riders and our team, unquote. Transit Supervisor Amy Fortenbacher said Jens embodies what Muscabus drivers strives to deliver every day. Quote, Denny brings warmth, patience, and genuine care to every shift, Fortenbacher said. Our riders trust him, our team relies on him, and his commitment to safety and service sets a standard that we're proud of. Jen said that the flexibility of the work has been a perfect fit.
quote, "I've enjoyed driving for Muscipus for over 11 years," he said. Outside of work, Jens enjoys long walks with Nancy, bike rides, golfing with friends, and traveling. His favorite moments, however, are those spent with family, sons Brandon and Corey, who are both married, and grandsons Ever and Gibson, and granddaughter Lucy. Jens was honored at the Iowa Public Transit Association meeting on June 19th in Altoona and recognized by the mayor and city council at the June 23rd Muscatine City Council meeting. Quote, "Thank you for your commitment to providing safe transportation and great service," Mayor Brad Bark said. "Without Muscabus drivers, many members of our community would lack the freedom to access essential destinations like employment, medical care, and community services," unquote. To qualify for Driver of the Year, candidates must work at least 780 hours, maintain a 95% attendance rate for scheduled shifts, and have no at-fault accidents involving violations or documented complaints within the past year. Candidates must also demonstrate exceptional customer service, prioritize safety, and collaborate effectively with colleagues. This story was also published in the Saturday Journal. The headline reads, "Developer Eyes Former Times Building." Renderings of the former Quad City Times building have been released by the developer, featuring a modern look for the 1989 building. Real estate development company The Giefman Group, a business with more than 100 years of history in the Quad Cities, is seeking to buy the former newspaper building. The firm started in the grocery business in 1921 and has since transformed to focus on real estate development. The transaction is still pending, but the sale is expected to go through. Giefman Group President Steve Giefman said his company has received permission from Lee Enterprises, the parent company to the Quad City Times, to begin landscaping renovations. Dead trees have already been taken down around the property already. Giefman said his group hopes to begin renovating the inside of the building come August. Renderings released by the Giefman Group show a brand new concept for the former newspaper headquarters, replacing the old facade on the front of the building almost entirely with windows. The renderings are just concepts, Giefman warned, but they show the intent to open up the corner lot. Giefman said a new name for the building is still in the works, but tenants have been lined up for more than half of the building. It will be used for various office spaces. As previously reported, the building was listed for sale in January for $4.2 million by NAI Rural Commercial and is now marked pending. The nearly 123,000 square foot space was headquarters of the Quad City Times since the building's construction in 1989. Staff vacated the building on December 1st, moving to East Moline to the formerly used by Blox Digital, a digital publishing software company that is majority owned by Lee Enterprises. Staff have since moved to Lee Enterprises headquarters. Lee is the owner of the Quad City Times, Dispatch Argus, as well as other newspapers across 25 states. The company is headquartered in a separate corporate office in Davenport. Here's a story that was published today about the Quad City Airport with a headline that reads, "Airport sees 6% passenger increase." Quad City International Airport reported a 6% year-over-year increase in passenger traffic for May 2026 compared with May 2025, marking the airport's highest monthly total since October of 2019. A total of 65,467 passengers traveled through the airport in May, reflecting a continued upward trajectory in regional air travel demand. The previous high mark, set in October of 2019, totaled 67,572 monthly passengers. Quote, "These results demonstrate the importance of added frequency and improved connectivity for Quad City travelers," said Ashley Johnston, Public Relations and Marketing Manager for the Quad Cities International Airport. She continued, "When airlines add seats to our market, it gives passengers more options to fly locally and helps us show how the region responds to expanded services. That's an important message as we continue working to attract additional air service to the region," unquote. The increase is supported by an additional daily frequency to Atlanta through Delta Airlines that began in May, as well as additional frequencies to Chicago O'Hare with United Airlines.
American Airlines also intermittently adds a third daily frequency to Dallas-Fort Worth during peak demand times. This story was published yesterday in the Muscatine Journal. It comes from Cambridge, and the headline reads, Museum Secures Permanent Home. The Cambridge Natural History Museum closed on the purchase of the building it occupies at 132 West Center Street in downtown Cambridge last Wednesday. The museum has entered into a purchase agreement with the Village of Cambridge, the building's former owner. Over the past 2 years, the village generously provided the space rent-free, giving the young organization an opportunity to grow, establish itself, and raise funds toward a permanent home. Anderson Taylor, founder and curator of the Cambridge Natural History Museum, opened the museum on August 10, 2024, just nine years old. And I was going to say, there's a picture of this individual, and when I looked at the picture, I thought, I think there's a mistake here, because it sure doesn't look like somebody that opened a museum, because this looks like a very young person. And sure enough, it opened when he was 9 years old. So let's go on and read about that. He was recently recognized by the Guinness World Records as the world's youngest museum curator. Since opening the museum that has welcomed visitors from around the world. In August of 2025, Anderson launched a GoFundMe campaign to help purchase the building. To date, supporters have contributed more than $20,000, with those funds helping provide the down payment. Another essential part of making the purchase possible at this time is the museum's lease agreement with Apex Clean Energy's Big Bluestem Wind Project. The company moved its local office into half of the building in April. Lease income from the office will cover the building's ongoing expenses, with the remaining funds applied toward the purchase principal. The arrangement is expected to allow the museum to pay off the building in approximately 3 years. Continued community support would help accelerate the timeline, while also allowing the museum to begin addressing important building repairs and improvements. The most immediate need is masonry work to help preserve the building and ensure its long-term sustainability. After those essential repairs are completed, the museum plans to renovate the second-story apartment and operate it as a short-term rental. The apartment would provide overnight accommodations for visitors to Cambridge area while creating a recurring source of income to support the museum. Securing the building ensures that the Cambridge Natural History Museum can continue growing its collection, providing educational opportunities, and welcoming visitors for years to come. The museum is open by appointment and additional hours announced on its Facebook page, and private tours may also be arranged. So there's many ways to donate to the museum, and I'm sure this young man would certainly like to hear from you. So here's a phone number that you can call for a private tour or to arrange for a contribution. And the phone number is 309-704-0110. I'm going to read that again because I messed it up. Okay, so the Cambridge Museum phone number is 309-704-0110. Well, while we're talking about museums, I want to pause and describe a caption photo that was in Saturday's Muscatine Journal. It's in this column that occurs frequently. It's called Memories of Muscatine. And it says at the bottom, Memories of Muscatine is a series produced in cooperation with extensive collections of the Musser Public Library and the Musser Art Center. And in this photo, it's quite interesting, is what I'm sure is a very, very old camera. It's got the, I call it bellows, but you know, this. You open the camera up and then it gets really larger in size with this bellows that keeps light out, I assume. So obviously I don't know much about photography. So let's read what the real story is. So this is called a Pony Primo number 4 foldable camera with a Bausch & Lomb lens and Victor shutter. This belonged to the Muscatine photographer Oscar Grossheim. And it says that it's made of wood, leather, glass, and metal from 1891. And it was a gift of Rhino W. and Ann S. Olson.
Well, for our listeners that would like to drive a little bit faster on roads, here's a story for you. This was published on Saturday in the Muscatine Journal, and the headline reads, "Default Speed Limit to Rise on Rural Roads." Thousands of Iowa motorists will see higher speed limits on rural roads this summer as a new state law takes effect on July 1st. Senate File 378 was passed on April 22nd, changing the speed limit for roads with the default speed limit from 55 miles an hour to 60 miles an hour. The bill was signed into law by Governor Kim Reynolds on June 1st. The bill passed the Iowa Senate on a 28-16 vote, with most Republicans in favor and Democrats in opposition. Iowa State Senator Tom Townsend, a Democrat from Dubuque, opposed the bill, expressing safety concerns. Quote, "As someone that grew up in rural community, I'm very concerned about the increased speed, especially where there's lots of hills and corners, and these days many more UTVs on the road," Townsend said. The State Police Officers Council also registered in opposition to the bill, while the National Advocates for Highway and Auto Safety asked House Republicans to forego the bill in the interest of safety. On the flip side, Iowa Senator Kerry Grunhagen, who's a Republican from Walcott, argued in support of the bill, noting that vehicles have become safer since the speed limit has been lowered in 1973. Despite the legislation change, individual jurisdictions could decide to keep a lower speed limit if they see fit. Daniel Yeh, Director of Government and Community Relations with the Iowa Department of Transportation, said that an example of this would be areas of a road with a railroad crossing. Under the new legislation, the default speed limit would be 60 miles an hour. However, the county where the road is located could provide a study showing safety concerns related to speed near railroad crossings, allowing the speed limit to remain lower. Quote, "The county would need to determine whether that's going to stay at the default speed limit and whether to move to 60, or whether they have an engineering or safety reason to keep it at 55, Yeh said. Yeh said the department has identified roughly 1,800 signs that will need to be changed beginning next month. Until then, the department has been creating aluminum overlays for the signs. Once the sign changes begin, Yeh said that they are planning to start with the busiest roads and the changeover will take around a week. It's estimated to cost $270,000 to change the signs across the state. Yeh said that this is the upfront cost and there is a chance for more future costs down the road. Quote, "There are some future elements that we have to look at well, because there may be some roadways where the additional study is needed to determine if they can really handle the 60-mile-an-hour speeds, and there are some other changes that could come down the road," Yeh said. "It's really on a road-by-road basis," unquote. Alex Dinkla, Public Information Officer for the Iowa State Patrol, said the State Patrol is ready to assist Iowa DOT as they enact the change. Quote, "We stand ready to be able to enforce any new laws or law changes that are going to come into effect here from the past legislative session," Dinkla said. "This is one of those laws that we will come out there enforcing and working with the DOT as they modify their signs and eventually change their signs," unquote. Dinkla said that with any increase in speed comes a level of safety risk. Quote, "We hope that people really pay attention further ahead. Watch for those distractions that might be coming on the road, whether it's livestock or anything that might be in that roadway, and just have patience while they're driving," Dinkla said. Here's a story that was published in yesterday's Muscatine Journal. It's about Iowa government, and the headline reads, "Rob Sand declines to reissue 2020 audit." State Auditor Rob Sand said that he will not reissue a 2020 audit after being asked by the Iowa Department of Management. During the yearly audit, Sand pointed out in 2020 that the Coronavirus Relief Fund was improperly used to pay salaries of individuals working in the office of the governor. Sand released a report in 2021 that the governor's office used $448,000 of COVID relief funds to pay salaries and benefits for 21 employees between March of 2020 and June of 2020. The funds were eligible for government employee salaries only if those employees' work was directly focused on the pandemic and, quote, substantially dedicated, unquote, to mitigation or response.
Governor Kim Reynolds has argued that the employees whose salaries were paid were working on management of the pandemic rather than their normal duties during that time. Sand pointed out that the governor's office failed to provide adequate documentation proving the employees were performing such tasks after the auditor's office requested documentation on at least two occasions. At the time, the auditor's office recommended that the funds be returned to the COVID relief fund. The audit report noted that it appeared that the CARES funds were

night, the Iowa Department of Management sent a letter to SAN asking for the report to be amended, citing that the U.S. Department of Treasury found the finding to be unsustained. Quote, "The basis for this request is clear. The cognizant federal agency has determined the funding should not be sustained, and the audit record must be corrected to reflect that determination," the letter states. The letter goes on to say that the U.S. Department of Treasury obtained documentation verifying the employees were, quote, "substantially dedicated," unquote, to pandemic response efforts. The letter also points out that the state could face adverse consequences if the audit is not amended. Quote, "So long as it remains uncorrected, it creates material risk of adverse consequences for Iowa on future federal awards and misrepresents the state's compliance standing in the Federal Audit Clearinghouse," reads the letter. In a response to the Department of Management, SAN wrote that the auditor will not correct the 2020 audit, quote, "simply because a federal agency's management decision differs from the audit finding 5 years after the fact," unquote. SAN's response also pointed to correspondence with the Department of Treasury in 2021, where the auditor's office questioned the usage of the funds and asked for a deadline to produce documentation, to which the department responded, quote, "From a practical perspective, these documents need to be produced upon audit and within the audit time frame," unquote. Quote, "In 2021, we discussed the lack of supporting documentation with you," reads the letter. "If there's additional documentation that you provided to the Treasury that was not provided to us, we would, of course, be interested in reviewing," unquote. SAN accused the new findings of being politically motivated and stood by the report, detailing that the office has the right to question. Quote, "However, the mere fact that a politically friendly administration has retroactively, 6 years later, decided that these expenditures were allowable does not merit a correction from our office," SAN wrote. SAN pointed out that contrary to the department's public statement, there are no adverse consequences to the state. Quote, "This is as nearly absurd as your claim that you could override Iowa law and withdraw consent to be audited, or the memo you wrote to all state agencies directing them to cease providing us records and documents for our work," SAN wrote. Quote, "Please stop lying to the people of Iowa," unquote. Here's a story from the Friday Muscatine Journal. The headline reads, "Justices Rule for Roundup." The United States Supreme Court ruled in favor of Bayer, addressing lawsuits claiming that the company's product Roundup Weed Killer failed to inform users of an active ingredient that causes cancer. The court voted in a 7-2 decision to overturn a verdict in Missouri that awarded $1.25 million to John Durnell. Durnell claimed that he was diagnosed with non-Hodgkin's lymphoma after years of exposure to glyphosate, an active ingredient in Roundup. Bayer acquired Roundup in 2018 when the company purchased the agrochemical company Monsanto for $63 billion. Bayer has since faced over 167,000 lawsuits from individuals claiming the company failed to warn them about the health risks of products, costing the company billions in litigation costs. Due to the amount of litigation, Bayer has already prompted to remove glyphosate from its consumer version of Roundup. Durnell sued Monsanto in Missouri State Court in 2019 with claims of Roundup's failure to warn users of the dangers associated with the product. The lawsuit is centered around a U.S. law called the Federal Insecticide, Fungicide, and Rodenticide Act, which governs the sale and labeling of pesticides and bars states from adding more or different requirements. The law prohibits pesticides that are misbranded with labels that lack adequate warning protecting health and environment. Bayer argued that labels cannot be changed without approval of the Environmental Protection Agency and noted the organization repeatedly approved labels with cancer warnings. Durnell's lawyers argued that despite the EPA's label for Roundup, the label could still be challenged as misbranded. The Iowa Supreme Court decided that the U.S. law that governs pesticides precludes failure to warn claims. President Donald Trump's administration backed Bayer in the case. The decision will likely end a significant amount of Roundup litigation. The opinion of the court by Justice Brett Kavanaugh
explained that the EPA has repeatedly found glyphosate to

0: not be carcinogenic. Due to a lack of requirements from the EPA to include cancer risks on the label, Roundup is not required to add more label outside of federal requirements. The decision comes after Iowa passed Senate File 394 during the 2025 legislative session. The bill protects agricultural chemical companies from lawsuits over warning labeling on products, informing users of health risks as long as the label complies with the federal labeling requirements. Bayer backed the bill, arguing the EPA's findings that glyphosate is not carcinogenic, therefore cancer warnings should not be required. A 2026 report from the Iowa Cancer Registry classified glyphosate as probably carcinogenic hazard to humans, unquote, based on a study of farmers and their pesticide usage. Republican Senator Mike Bucelot of Ankeny sponsored the bill, arguing that the failure to warn lawsuits unfairly target pesticide companies and could lead companies to stop producing products in Iowa. Meanwhile, Democratic Senator Matt Blake of Urbandale argued that without failure to warn lawsuits, individuals experiencing pesticide-related health effects would not have effective legal pathways. This story was published in Saturday's Muscatine Journal. It's an ongoing series called America 250, and it's a part of an ongoing series exploring the 250th anniversary of the United States in 2026. And the headline reads, Glimpse into the Past. In early June, Kathy Tabak of Barrington, Illinois, read an article about students unlocking a time capsule at Elgin High School. The Daily Herald story described how students sealed newspaper clippings and other memorabilia from 1976 with instructions to open the capsule on America's 250th anniversary in 2026. Tabak, who's 68, remembered her mother, Rita Lurich Lyons of Rock Island, who eagerly collected dishware and cranberry glass. Tabak vaguely recalled her mother collecting items from 1976, the year Tabak graduated high school. Tabak went upstairs and saw a box under her wedding dress. She was floored by what she found inside. Pristine magazines, many American flags, bicentennial Pepsi, crisp $2 bills with patriotic stamps, sturdy copies of the Sunday Dispatch and Quad City Times from July 4, 1976, and a trove of other red, white, and blue memorabilia, all in near-perfect condition. 50 years ago, Kathy's mother, a well-known volunteer at organizations like the Colonel Davenport Historical Home, filled the time capsule with artifacts marking America's bicentennial. In 1992, Rita Lyons died in a car accident near Sterling, Illinois. She never left instructions on how or when the capsule should be opened. The time capsule was never buried and did not decay from dirt or moisture. The box remained in Rita and her husband Frank Lyons' Rock Island home until Frank sold the home in 2021. That's when Kathy Tabak and her husband Dave relocated the boxes and furniture to the Tabak's home in Barrington. Frank moved to Barrington and died in 2023. The capsule had more than 100 items, including license plates and celebratory beer cans. The capsule had the area code 309 telephone book from November of 1975, which was decorated in images of American icons like Ben Franklin and Frederick Douglass. The capsule had a framed bicentennial sugar packet never opened. Quote, everybody was totally into it, and it was celebrated in every way anybody could think of. Bumper stickers, peanuts, Kathy Tabak said of the bicentennial. Tabak graduated from Allman Catholic High School in 1976. She said she even remembers her class ring and yearbook cover having a bicentennial theme. That year, Independence Day fell on a Sunday, and St. Pius the 10th in Rock Island and St. Anthony's Catholic Church in Davenport both produced bicentennial bulletins, which Tabak found in the capsule. The capsule included publications advertising the 1976 Grand Parade of sailing ships in New York Harbor. Rigged vessels reminiscent of the kind that Christopher Columbus used to sail the Atlantic Ocean sailed from 14 countries with tricolor insignias of the United States bicentennial. Even the Soviet Union partook. The capsule had a typed invitation to a bicentennial party the Lyons hosted on July 3, 1976. Rita and Frank Lyons wrote the invitation in the language of the United States Constitution. Quote, "We the people of 3403 35th Avenue, Rock Island, Illinois, in order to have a more perfect party," the letter instructed guests to imbibe at 7 p.m. and consume at 8:30 p.m. Tabak said she remembers everybody dressed in red, white, and blue. Tabak said she has not noticed as many groups celebrating this year's anniversary. The night before she and her husband traveled to Davenport to show the time capsule to the Quad City Times, Argus Dispatch, she bought one Time magazine and one Mad magazine edition that marked the sesquicentennial. But other than that, she said she has nothing for the 250th. The Tabaks have one son who lives in Chicago. They said that he's not interested in keeping the time capsule, nor is Kathy Tabak's brother, who she said has FaceTimed frequently since she discovered the box. Kathy Tabak said she hopes that the Quad Cities museums or historical groups, like the Colonel Davenport Historical Home, might be interested in housing the capsule. She said that would be most significant since her mother volunteered so much at the home during her life. This year, the Tabaks will celebrate Independence Day at the Country Club in Barrington. The fireworks will probably be bigger, but most other things will be the same. Earlier that day, she'll walk in her city's parade as a volunteer for the Soul Harbor Ranch, an animal assistant therapy program in Barrington. Tabak hopes that Rita's capsule can inspire others to start their own capsule, maybe not a sesquicentennial capsule, but one that celebrates the history of their own family filled with items relevant to them that can be passed through the generations. People should just refrain from burying it, she said, or else it can disintegrate or get lost. The Tabaks have no remaining family members in the Quad Cities. The last time the couple visited was in the fall when they passed through to see a concert in Des Moines. Kathy Tabak said she felt haunted when she realized that she did not know when she would return home next. But then the time capsule came. She and Dave wanted to honor Rita Lyons' memory and were eager to make the three-hour drive to the Quad Cities to show the capsule. That gave them an opportunity to visit the cemetery and drive by St. Pius and, most importantly, to do what they called the traditional Quad City things, have Harris Pizza and Whitey's ice cream. Well, moving to sports, here's a story that was published Saturday that has a headline that just is too interesting not to read. And the headline reads, it's about the Bears, Chicago Bears, and it reads, Bears and Christmas Movie. Everybody is excited about the Chicago Bears this year, even the Hallmark Channel. The Bears will be featured in Holiday Touchdown, A Bears Love Story, the third original movie in the franchise created by Hallmark Media, the NFL, and Skydance Sports. The franchise began in 2024 with a Kansas City Chiefs theme movie, which featured cameos from Coach Andy Reid, several Chiefs players, and even tight end Travis Kelce's mother, Donna Kelce. Last year, the franchise made a Buffalo Bills theme movie that featured cameos from numerous Bills players, past and present, including current safety DeMar Hamlin and legendary quarterback Jim Kelly. Bears coach Ben Johnson and tight end Colson Loveland announced this year's Bear-themed movie in a video released on Thursday morning last week. A release date has not been announced, but the film will be out in 2026 as part of Hallmark Channel's 17th annual Countdown to Christmas. Quote, "After the tremendous success of our first two Holiday Touchdown movies, we knew we wanted to continue the tradition by partnering with other iconic NFL franchise and fan base," Hallmark Media President Darren Abbott said in a statement. Quote, "The Chicago Bears have a rich history, passionate supporters, and a culture that extends far beyond the football field, making them a perfect fit for this heartwarming holiday story," unquote. Production will begin this summer and will film entirely at locations in and around Chicago, showcasing the city's iconic sites, historic traditions, and passions for the Bears. Quote, We're honored, grateful, and excited to join forces with Hallmark Media, Skydance Sports, and the NFL Films on this special project, Bears President and CEO Kevin Warren said in a statement. He continued, as we continually look for ways that further connect with our passionate Bears fans and amplify our global brand in creative ways, we'll provide our club and our fans with the opportunity to grow together by creating a special, meaningful movie. Skydance Sports serves as the executive producer of the film. An exclusive content partner of the NFL, Skydance Sports is behind such films as America's Team, The Gambler and His Cowboys, the Netflix series about Jerry Jones and the 1990s Cowboys, as well as Hard Knocks Off-Season with the New York Giants, and HBO, and recently released Rafa about tennis star Rafael Nadal on Netflix. The cast for the Bears movie will be announced at a later date. Okay, well, here's a good segue going from a Hallmark movie to another love story, apparently by the headline. This was published in today's Muscatine Journal. I'm pretty sure it's about the John Deere Classic that's going on this week in the Quad Cities. And the headline reads, More Illini Love. Okay, let's see what's going on here. All golfers have routines and patterns they follow on the course or before a round. Some might say golfers are superstitious. Defending John Deere Classic champ Brian Campbell won't go as far as to say that fits into his category. He said, quote, I mean, I would say I'm a little stitious. I'm not superstitious, said Campbell with a chuckle during his Media Day appearance early this month via Zoom. But you know, there's a few things like my ball marker has to be the same, the way I line up my ball, stuff like that. But it's really not, I won't go crazy if it doesn't go accordingly, unquote. I should add here that there's a picture of Brian Campbell getting the famous Deere Trophy last year when he won the tournament. I assume this is with his, it's his fiance, it looks like, in the caption. Okay, continuing. While it may not be exactly superstition, Campbell has a plan in place when it's time for a trek to the Quad Cities, and he said that he plans to follow that again this year. That means another trip to his old haunts at the University of Illinois and sometime with legendary Illini coach Mike Small. That was his approach last year, and it worked well as he won his second PGA Tour title and took home $1.5 million and the coveted Bronze Buck Trophy after defeating Emiliano Grillo in a playoff. Quote, I'll plan on doing that if I have time for it, said Campbell, who has made 7 cuts in 17 starts this season with just one top 25 finish. If we have a couple of days beforehand, I'll definitely fly over there and see if Coach is there. It'd be awesome to see him. But yeah, that's definitely the new game plan before the John Deere Classic. Unquote. That may not happen, though, for good reason. Campbell, who dealt with injuries earlier in the year, carded a 7-under 63 at the TPC River Highlands on Friday to jump into a 6-way tie for 8th place in the Travelers Championship in Cromwell, Connecticut. He finished in a 4-way tie for 47th. Still, after 4 years in Chambana at the University of Illinois, the California native is comfortable in the Midwest and proved that here last year. His familiarity with the Midwest summers and the weather patterns and the gamut that brought with warm temperatures, high humidity, and rain didn't bother him. Neither did the bent grass greens that he mastered to the tune of an 18-under score. Quote, I would say my speed, my putting on the greens just felt like I couldn't really do anything wrong, said Campbell when asked to recall the keys to his second victory of the 2025 campaign. Quote, that gave me a lot of confidence to put the ball on the green whenever I could do it, and got close in some instances and made some putts. So it was really good, just keeping it in play and giving myself chances, unquote. The Illinois love was noticeable at TPC Deer Run last year for the 2015 JDC sponsor exemption, and Campbell appreciated it even 11 months removed from his victory. quote, "It was the most amount of fans that I've ever had cheer for me during the tournament, and it was just an amazing experience," admitted Campbell, who gets to play with Illini men's basketball coach Brad Underwood in Wednesday's Pro-Am. Quote, "You know, it's something that you crave and you want to get that again, and I was just really happy that I was able to finish it off for the fans out there," unquote. His story became prominent throughout the week, and the fans noticed and recognized his ties to the state. Chants of Illini were heard throughout the John Deere property on Championship Sunday. Quote, "I probably responded to maybe three to five per day," said Campbell, of the chants during his championship presser after last year's event. "There was a lot, and sometimes I don't want to get in the way of some other player's shots or things like that. But I got to say that I love the support. Keep yelling. Keep doing what you do out there. It really spurred me on and was awesome to hear." And he's ready to hear more of that this week when he's back in Illinois. Here's a second story about the John Deere Classic that was published in today's Muscatine Journal. This one was written by Tom Johnston, and the headline reads, "Keep an Eye on the Youth." Many people were excited over the news that this past Friday, that Jordan Spieth, Keegan Bradley, Daniel Berger, and Jacob Bridgman were joining the John Deere Classic field for this year's tournament. And understandably so, as they all reside in the top 50 on the latest official world golf rankings. Bridgman, number 25, Bradley, number 38, Spieth, 49, and Berger, 50. They bring instant credibility to what is arguably the strongest JDC field in the 55-year history of the PGA Tour event in the Quad Cities. All are worth watching at this week's $8.8 million event at TPC Deer Run, as their credentials indicate that they could potentially be title contenders. But I'm telling you right now, giving you plenty of time to plot your viewing plans for the week, that there are others to keep an eye on at the JDC. So again, this is an editorial column by Tom Johnston. But let's start with this list. Jackson Koivun, Luke Clanton, Blades Brown, Gordon Sargent, and Neil Shipley among the sponsor exemptions, Preston Stout and Mason Howell, who were number 2 and number 45, respectively, on the world amateur golf rankings. Koivun, whose father is a Moline High School graduate, was atop the amateur rankings but is turning pro this week and vacating that honor. He made a name for himself in his dad's old haunts last year when he finished in a 7-way tie for 11th here as an amateur on the sponsor exemption. He was eligible for his tour card last summer but opted to return to finish his collegiate career at Auburn. It was a good decision as he led the Tigers to the NCAA team title and he won the Ben Hogan Award for the second straight year. 3 weeks ago, Koivun tied for low amateur at the U.S. Open at the University of Oklahoma with University of Oklahoma standout Ryder Cohen. Clanton found an affinity for the Deer Run layout when he tied for second here in 2024 as an amateur playing on a sponsor exemption. None of these guys have won a tournament or have much, if any, tour stock. However, they collectively add their own excitement to an event that has traditionally been a jumping-off spot for a number of tour pros, including former JDC champs Zach Johnson and Bryson DeChambeau, Jason Day, John Rahm, newest U.S. Open champ Wyndham Clark, and Ludvig Åberg, to name a few of the standouts who have gone on to do okay on the tour. All the youngsters in this year's field are 25 years old or younger, not even able to rent a car on their own, but will have courtesy cars to drive this week and are on the precipice of breaking into the pro game in a big way. Sargent won the 2022 individual championship as a freshman at Vanderbilt University, where he was a 3-time first-team All-American. Thurbjornsson, 24, has garnered the most tour experience of this bunch. He tied Clanton for second here in 2024 and finished tied for 21st last year. This year, he made 11 cuts and 16 tour starts. Jackson Koivun, Gordon Sargent, Luke Clanton, and Michael Thurbjornsson, those guys have all been exceptions of ours, exemptions of ours coming back, and all are world-class players as young guys, said JDC Tournament Director Andrew Lehman. Excited to see how the young guns fare. Maybe the most intriguing among this year's crop of individual standouts is teenager Blades Brown. The 19-year-old prodigy has earned a special temporary membership on the PGA Tour based on his play so far this year. He has 4 top 25 finishes in his first 7 events, including a solo third at the Puerto Rico Open, which allows him unlimited sponsor exemptions for the remainder of the season. He announced his arrival to the golf world by shooting a 12-under par 60 at the American Express Tournament earlier this season, where he was playing on a sponsor exemption. With those 4, you throw in players such as Michael Brennan, a 24-year-old with 1 tour win, a 25-year-old Johnny Kiefer, who graduated up from the Korn Ferry Tour and made 12 of 18 cuts, including the most recent U.S. Open, 21-year-old Aldrich Poingetter, who has 1 tour title, and 25-year-old Neil Shipley, who is low amateur at the 2024 Masters and U.S. Open and made the cut at this year's U.S. Open. That should give you plenty of young guys to keep an eye on this week and in years to come on the PGA Tour. Quote, I would say that the future of the PGA Tour is very bright with young talent, said Lehman. It's been very apparent that these guys, when they come out of college, are prepared to compete almost immediately, whether that's on the Korn Ferry Tour or the Big Tour. You're almost starting to see high school kids be ready to be competitive on the tour now, unquote. Remember, not long ago, there was a 19-year-old phenomenon who won his first PGA Tour title here as he was rocketing to stardom. The next Jordan Spieth could make a name for himself at this year's JDC. You should be watching for that. Well, in our time remaining this afternoon, here's a general interest story that I wanted to share with you. And this is from eatingwell.com. It was published today in the Muscatine Journal, and the headline reads, Fresh Energy. We've all felt tired at different times of the day. While low energy is common, several factors can contribute to fatigue or energy crash. What you eat, when you eat, and how much you eat, and your sleep quality, and more. The good news, certain foods can help fuel your body with long-lasting energy. These 7 fruits can give you a natural boost. Number 1 is apples. Apples are delicious, nutritious, and versatile. They are high in fiber, which helps the naturally occurring sugars digest slowly or for sustained energy. 1 medium apple, which is about 6.5 ounces, offers 95 calories and 4 grams of fiber. If you're looking for a satisfying snack, pair some apple slices with natural peanut butter. Okay, 2nd fruit is oranges. The natural sugars in oranges provide a quick source of fuel, while fiber helps slow digestion so your energy lasts longer instead of spiking and crashing. Vitamin C plays a supporting role by helping your body reduce oxidative stress, which helps fight tiredness. Vitamin C also helps your body absorb iron effectively. This is especially helpful if you're low in iron because low iron can contribute to fatigue. Eating an orange between meals can offer a quick, steady energy boost. An average orange contains about 59 calories, 3 grams of fiber, and 59 milligrams of vitamin C. Next is bananas. A research review noted that bananas can act as an effective carbohydrate source during endurance exercise. In studies of long-distance cycling, athletes who consume bananas perform just as well as those who use commercial sports drinks. 1 medium banana provides 105 calories and 3 grams of fiber for steady energy. Bananas also supply potassium and other nutrients that support normal muscle and nerve function. Number 4 is avocados. Avocados are another fiber-rich fruit that can prevent blood sugar spikes, which can lead to energy crashes. Additionally, avocados are packed with healthy fats that not only give you lots of energy, but also keep you satisfied. 1 cup of sliced avocado contains 234 calories, 10 grams of fiber, and 17 grams of unsaturated fat. Number 5 is peaches. Peaches are sweet and refreshing, perfect for an energy boost. 1 peach, about 5 ounces, contains 69 calories and 2 grams of fiber. Peaches also are a great source of essential nutrients like potassium and vitamins A and C to help you feel your best. Number 6 is plums. While plums are notable for their potential laxative effects, they're also great for energy boost. 2 plums provide 69 calories and 2 grams of fiber. That combination of natural sugars and fiber help deliver quick energy while preventing a blood sugar crash. And finally, goji berries. Goji is G-O-J-I. Haven't heard of that before. I'm going to pronounce it goji. Goji berries, also known as wolf berries, are sweet and tangy. These small berries are rich in antioxidants, helping prevent fatigue. 5 tablespoons of dried goji berries offer 98 calories, 4 grams of protein, and almost 4 grams of fiber, making them a perfect fruit for long-lasting energy. Toss them into your next batch of trail mix for an easy snack to pack for work. One potential drawback for these berries is their interaction with certain medications such as warfarin. Consult a healthcare provider first to get the green light. And here's another medical-related story that also appeared in today's Muscatine Journal. The headline reads, Mind Over Medicine. Most people expect medicine to work because of what's behind a pill or recommended treatment plan, but sometimes people feel better when a remedy contains no active ingredient at all. A sugar pill eases pain, a fake cream reduces itching, an unproven procedure improves symptoms. These responses are known as the placebo effect, and they reveal how strongly the brain can influence the body. But while placebo effects can sometimes help people feel better, they also can create confusion, false hope, or make ineffective treatments appear legitimate. Understanding how the placebo effect works can help you make more informed decisions about your health. Here's what to know. So what is it? The placebo effect occurs when someone experiences symptoms improvement after taking a pill or receiving a treatment with no direct medical or biological effect on the condition being treated. It's what happens when a person's expectation of a response leads to a real change in their perceptive or physical state, explains Jamica Woody Cooper, a psychologist and communications chair of the American Board of Professional Psychology. That's because expectation, she says, can influence the brain and body in measurable ways. Because of this, the placebo effect plays a major role in medicine and scientific research. Cooper explains that while scientists have documented placebo responses for centuries, the phenomena gained broader recognition in the early 20th century as researchers realized that patients often improved after receiving inactive treatments. Scientists now know that placebo effects are not imaginary, as placebo responses involve real brain pathways, neurotransmitters, and hormones, said Elizabeth Hoagie, a psychiatrist and director of the Anxiety Disorders Research Program at Georgetown University. Hoagie notes that this has been demonstrated in pain studies, where patients experience genuinely reduced pain as the brain changes how pain signals are processed. Brain imaging studies have also shown placebo responses can influence stress pathways, hormone activity, immune responses, and chemicals tied to mood and pain regulation. Placebos also are essential in clinical trials because they help researchers determine whether a product's observed effect comes from the treatment itself or from the patient's expectations of that treatment, Cooper says. Well, I'd like to read the rest of that story, but I am out of time. So that concludes my readings today from the Muscatine Journal newspaper. This is David Eagleheart wishing you a good afternoon.
1: Hello, this is Nadine and Wade with readings from the Clinton Herald from last week. That would be for Tuesday, June 23rd, Thursday, June 25th, and Saturday, June 27th. We're going to begin with local obituaries. Beverly Joy Shepherd, 87 of Fulton, died April 11. Celebration of Life was Saturday, June 27 at the AmVets Club in Clinton. The Bosma Rinkus Funeral Home is assisting the family. Condolences and full obituary can be found at www.bosmarinkus.com.
2: Stephen L. Kettleson, Sr. Stephen Lee Kettleson, Sr., 75 of Washington, died Thursday, June 18th at St. Luke's Hospital. Steve was born February 20th, 1951 in Clinton, the son of Patricia Knave Alatorre. He was a Clinton High School graduate and was united in marriage to Kathleen Wilden on November 15th, 1969 in Teeds Grove, Iowa. Steve, known as Pa or Pa Kettle by family and friends, was a long-haul truck driver, which he and Kathy did together for many years after the kids were raised until retirement. Survivors include his mother, Patricia of Moline, brothers Kenny Jurgensen and Joe Alatorre, sister Tammy Odell, sons Stephen and Kim Kettleson, Jr. of Clinton, Jeffrey and Nina Kettleson of Wasilla, Alaska, daughters Janet Kettleson of Washington and Jenny and Vincent Grizzly of Lake Havasu City, Arizona, four uncles, three aunts, seven grandchildren, and nine great-grandchildren. He was preceded in death by his wife Kathleen and his brother Russell Jurgensen.
1: Cheryl Sherry E. Dornbush, 79 of Albany, Illinois, died Thursday, June 18 at the University of Iowa Hospitals and Clinics, Iowa City. Services were Tuesday, June 23rd at the Gibson Bodie Funeral Home, Port Byron. Burial was in Lusk Cemetery, Albany. Memorials may be made to the Albany Ambulance. Sherry was born November 3, 1946 in Clinton, the daughter of Kenneth and Arlene Schultz Reneker. She grew up in rural Albany and graduated from Erie High School in 1964. She was united in marriage to Charles Chuck Dornbush on September 9, 1967 in Albany. Sherry worked at GE in Morrison, Chalene's Market in Erie, and waitressed at Julie's Cafe and Mississippi Cafe. Sherry was the Alice Connection merchandise coordinator for 25 years. She is survived by her husband, Charles Chuck Dornbush, children Amy and spouse John Hahn of Cordova, Illinois, Andy and spouse Kim Dornbush of Fulton, two grandchildren, one step-grandson, brother Rusty Reneker, and many nieces and nephews. Sherry was preceded in death by her parents, infant sister Connie Reneker, and sister and brother-in-law Ruth and Donald Lechter. Share a memory or condolence at www.gibsonbodiefh.com.
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1: Christine Nichols, 70 of Clinton, died June 19 at University of Iowa Hospital. Memorial services were held at the Bethel Christian Reformed Church in Fulton on Saturday, June 27. Complete obituary condolences at www.bosmarinkus.com.
2: Twyla M. Rays, 84 of DeWitt, Iowa, passed away Monday, June 22nd at Fieldstone of DeWitt at DeWitt. 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
1: Marvin J. Van Zuyden, 90, of Morrison, died Wednesday, June 24. Visitation will be 10 to 11:30 a.m. and the funeral at 11:30 a.m. on Tuesday, June 30, at Emmanuel Church in Morrison. Full obituary and condolences are at www.bosmarinkus.com.
2: Julia C. Leonard, 77, of Comanche, passed away Thursday, June 25th, at the Alverno in Clinton. Funeral services were Monday, June 29th, at the Comanche Chapel, the Snell Zornick Funeral Homes and Crematory. Burial will be at a later date in Rose Hill Cemetery in Comanche. Online condolences may be expressed by visiting her obituary at www.snellzornick.com. Julia Christine Putman was born November 18, 1948, in Clinton, the daughter of Charles and Darlene Brighter Putman. She was a 1967 graduate of Comanche High School. She married Larry W. Leonard on February 28, 1969, in Comanche. Julie worked at Burke's Florist and Wilson Greenhouse for many years and was part owner of Garden Gate Gifts. She was a member of St. Mark's Methodist Church in Comanche and the Comanche Historical Society. She is survived by her husband Larry Leonard of Comanche, two daughters, Allison and Tom Starbuck of Clinton, and Lindsay and Andy McGarry Blinkensop of DeWitt, five grandchildren and one great-granddaughter, two brothers, Kevin and Vicki Putman of Newburgh, Indiana, and Scott Jimmy, known as Putman, of Vermilion, South Dakota.
1: The last of our obituaries for today, Robert Lee Miller, age 72, of Clinton, passed away Thursday, June 25, at his home. A funeral service was held this morning, Monday, at the Pate Funeral Home. Burial at Clinton Lawn Cemetery. Online condolences may be left at www.papefh.com. Robert was born on March 30, 1953, the son of Joseph and Ruth Stanley Miller. He worked at the Skyline Center in Clinton. Robert is survived by his dear friend Diane Coleman of Clinton, his two brothers, Joseph and spouse Cecilia Miller of Blairsville, Georgia, Mike and spouse Karen Miller of Clinton, a sister, Patricia Carty of Phoenix, Arizona, several nieces and nephews, and his Skyline family. He was preceded in death by his parents and three brothers, Bruce, David, and Richard.
2: Okay, on to news. Jane Doe, 1975, identified. A person found deceased April 11, 1975, in the Mississippi River north of Clinton has been identified as Cheryl Lynn Edwards, 15, of Waukegan, Illinois. Cheryl, whose death was ruled by an autopsy as a homicide, had come to be known as Jane Doe 1975 after she had been found approximately half a mile south of the Jackson County line. Cheryl's identity, according to the Clinton County Sheriff Bill Greenwalt, was discovered through forensic genetic genealogy with the assistance of the Iowa Division of Criminal Investigation Major Crime Unit, National Center for Missing and Exploited Children, Astrea Forensics, and DNA Doe Project. Cheryl was the daughter of the late Bernice and Leonard Edwards of Waukegan. Investigation remains ongoing. The Clinton County Sheriff's Office, Waukegan Police Department, and Iowa Division of Criminal Investigation Major Crime Unit are seeking information regarding Cheryl's life, disappearance, associates, and activities prior to her death. Anyone with direct information is asked to contact the Clinton County Sheriff's Office at area 563-212-9211, option 2. Clinton County Crime Stoppers through the P3 Tips app or www.p3tips.com website or via email to mpicifo@dpsstate.iowa.us.
1: City restarts city administrator hiring process. The city of Clinton chose not to select one of the three candidates announced to fill the position of city administrator. "We are, I guess, beginning the process over again," Mayor Scott Madison stated Tuesday at the council's committee of the whole meeting. Former city administrator Matt Brooks' resignation became effective as of March 24, with Madison subsequently taking on the role of acting city administrator. The city in April posted in various online locations for candidates to fill the position who have applicable bachelor's degrees and a minimum of 5 years of senior management experience in municipal or local government administration, offering a salary ranging from $160,000 to $195,000. 38 applicants responded to the initial 30-day job posting, which were narrowed to three candidates: Lou Leone, Joe Ga, and Brian Steinman. Leone, former city administrator of Harvard, Illinois, is in a currently ongoing lawsuit with the city for unpaid services and benefits after the city council decided not to renew his contract. Leone, Shaw Local reported August 31, 2025, is accused of having deleted emails, allegations he denies to be true. Ga is Washington, Iowa's current city administrator. Steinman is a public works director for Muscatine. "I think the thing that we need to modify first is our job bulletin," Councilman Greg Obrin said, proposing that a work group determine desired versus required qualifications. "I think you guys, as a work group, should talk to the department heads a little bit, because I think they're going to have some good insight as well," Councilman Cody Seeley said. "I really think the job has become this big, elaborate, king-like structured job that doesn't need to be that." Two department heads, Public Works Director Brian Lemke and Chief of Police Kevin Gerion, expressed interest in filling the role of interim city administrator. "The department heads we got would make that transition easy," Lemke, who stated his intent to pursue the position permanently, said. "Communication needs to open up." Gerion pointed out his time as a department head exceeds that of Lemke's. "I'm qualified to do the job of interim," he said. "I will not apply for the permanent position." He had applied for the permanent position in the first round but was not selected, and said Tuesday he would not apply in the next round. City IT Director Eric Entwistle said he has a corporate background and an education in organizational management. "I would be willing to be in those conversations," he said. "I tend to be very practical." The work group is to present the council with a recommended interim city administrator at its next regular business meeting scheduled for July 7.
2: License plate reading cameras in Fulton under scrutiny. The use by the Fulton Police Department of Flock Safety automated license plate reader cameras came under scrutiny during a Monday meeting of City Council. Flock cameras do not surveil suspects, Fulton resident Alex Barber stated in a June 9th email to Mayor Shane Malone. They surveil everyone. Barber on Monday brought up instances of incorrect identification, software and hardware security vulnerabilities, unencrypted data retention, and data retention over their stated retention timelines, and many other constitutional concerns. Fulton, or any town, honestly, he continued, does not control who accesses the photos and videos or any of the information that the Flock cameras gather. Flock Safety's license plate readers, according to the company's website, are used by over 5,000 law enforcement agencies to make billions of monthly plate reads. The cameras began facing controversy last year over alleged abuses of the system and invasions of privacy, leading to lawsuits in which primary allegations include Fourth Amendment violations and illegal data sharing. What the courts have previously said, City Attorney Rebecca Housengay said, is that there's no expectation of privacy in your license plate number because it's attached to your vehicle. It's in plain view. In Fulton, Chief of Police Chad Hermes confirmed there are 5 Flock ALPR cameras installed, for which the cost for the last fiscal year came to $12,500 at $2,500 per camera. Since her installation in Fulton, the cameras have captured more than 2 million snapshots. The cameras currently utilized by the Fulton Police Department are license plate reader cameras only, Officer Stephen Boonstra said. Their function is to capture a still snapshot of a passing vehicle and its license plate. They do not record continuously, they do not track pedestrians, and they do not follow individuals as they move throughout the community. Police are notified when the Flock system recognizes the license plate number to which an individual is connected who has an active warrant or a suspended or revoked registration. The system does not, however, provide officers with a registered owner's personal information. In 2025 alone, the Fulton Police Department stopped, cited, and removed approximately 92 vehicles from the roadway that were operating with suspended registrations due to mandatory insurance violations, Boonstra said. The system is to identify vehicles, not people. Fulton's Flock systems, Boonstra added, have also been valuable in recovering stolen vehicles and locating missing persons. City Administrator Erica Sikkema stated the city will review the contract with Flock Safety. We can review that and make sure we're following it to our standards.
1: Mercy One Clinton's Obstetrics and Gynecology Department is growing and evolving to meet the needs of the community, according to a news release from Mercy One. On June 22, Dr. Elizabeth Pell, along with nurse practitioners Taylor Rachotsky and Cammy Tubbs and their staff relocated to a larger office at Mercy One Clinton Medical Center Health Plaza, 614th Avenue North in Clinton. The new location will enable the team to offer additional services, including non-stress testing, ultrasound, and on-site lab services, creating a more comprehensive and convenient experience for patients, the news release stated. At the same time, Dr. Pell has transitioned her delivery practice to the Mercy One Genesis Davenport Birth Center following the May 26 transition of labor and delivery services from Mercy One Clinton Medical Center to other Mercy One birth centers. She and her team continue to provide prenatal care, gynecologic services, and women's health care locally in Clinton. I'm grateful to continue serving the Clinton community and to have the opportunity to deliver babies alongside an outstanding team at the birth center in Davenport, Dr. Pell said. My passion has always been caring for mothers and babies throughout their journey, and this transition allows me to continue providing that care while giving patients access to additional resources when they deliver. As a family medicine obstetrics physician, Dr. Pell has dedicated her career to caring for women during pregnancy, childbirth, and beyond, while also caring for newborns, children, and families. She is committed to continuity of care. Supporting women through pregnancy and welcoming new life into the world is more than my profession. It's my calling, Dr. Pell said. While the location where babies are delivered has changed, my commitment to local families remains the same. I am proud to continue providing prenatal and women's health care services close to home and to help ensure patients receive high-quality, compassionate care every step of the way.
2: City attorney says data center ordinance draft is extensive. A zoning ordinance regulating potential data centers in the city of Clinton is in the works, and the process to adopt it will involve the public, City Attorney Pat O'Connell said at Tuesday's regular City Council meeting. He also explained the process will certainly involve experts and research. What I've been tasked with doing is drafting an ordinance that would cover all these issues that you folks are concerned about, he told the audience that filled the council chambers. That's done, at least in a draft form. It's an amalgam of ordinances from other communities that have already dealt with this issue, he said, noting that he worked with colleagues on some of them. What I've done is drafted a rather extensive ordinance. It is very long, he said. It is everything from required analysis of water usage to studies on electrical use, what the impact on the grid would be. It has road use analysis, road use agreement requirements if there's damage to the roads. It has sound and light pollution requirements. It is very extensive. That has to go before the plan commission before it can even get to the city council. There's three stages of the process that have not happened yet, and these are probably going to happen whether QTS comes in here and tries to make its pitch or not. O'Connell's comments came toward the end of another session of residents using the public comment portion of the meeting. Like they did at the June 9th council meeting, residents spoke out against data centers and implored the Clinton City Council to adopt a moratorium on such developments. City staff has produced extended minutes from the June 9th meeting summarizing each of the more than 50 speakers' statements. It's available on the city's website. Tuesday's contingent of fewer than 20 speakers used their three-minute allocations to criticize the city's elected officials, praise Councilmember Janet Turpin for standing up for their cause, and accuse data center companies of secrecy, misdirection, exploiting legal loopholes, and creating facilities that pollute in multiple ways. Speakers also revisited comments from the previous city council meeting about topics such as cropland lost, public and governmental opposition elsewhere, and potentially losing their rural lifestyle and views. Prior to the public comments, the city council, through their consent agenda, received and placed on file a letter from Clintonians Against Data Centers with more than 460 signatures. We, the undersigned residents, property owners, taxpayers, and stakeholders of Clinton respectfully request that the City Council reconsider, delay, or reject approvals related to the proposed QTS data center project until all potential impacts have been fully evaluated and publicly disclosed, the petition states. It also states such a project raises significant questions regarding water usage, energy consumption, tax incentives and public costs, economic benefits, environmental and community impacts, and transparency and public participation. The council also received and placed on file other letters in support of a moratorium, critical of not moving the June 9th meeting to a larger venue, critiquing council members' comments at the June 9th meeting, and questioning with whom city council members have met and whether research will proceed on the ordinance writing. O'Connell stepped in to give an update on the draft ordinance after Councilmember Connor Lee asked, quote, "I know it's not on the agenda, but are we allowed to share where we are at in this process?" O'Connell was concerned about the council violating the state's open meetings law because the topic was not on the agenda. So he said, "I can give a broad overview if that is what you would like me to do about how this process is supposed to work." Yeah, something to explain that we haven't went any farther than the last meeting, Lee responded. I mean, nothing's been developed. The public and the council have been reacting to interest by the company QTS in building a data center campus in Clinton. In statements posted online, the company has said an initial site plan will be available when submitted to the city of Clinton. As we are still in the very early planning stages, these site plan designations and designs are not final. It also stated, although we are still in the early planning stages, we plan to minimize visual impacts on neighborhood properties through substantial buffers and setbacks. We will incorporate buffer screens to conceal equipment from view and utilize landscaping techniques such as berms to enhance the aesthetics. The QTS statements are online at https://q.com/datacenters/Clinton/.
1: Business at Clinton Liquor has been vastly impacted by road construction at 1641 South Bluff Boulevard. Our sales have dropped 2/3, owner Vicki Gruel said Friday, who wants to come into a construction zone. Gruel took over the store in 2018 after selling her house in West Hollywood and moving to Fulton, Illinois. According to county records, the sale of the building to Gruel for $370,000 became final in January of 2020. "I wanted a nice, peaceful area," she said. The following year, the city of Clinton documented over 40 crashes occurred on nearby Manufacturing Drive roadway, traveled by 15,600 vehicles on non-school days prior to the start of construction. In 2021, the city was awarded a $15 million federal Rebuilding American Infrastructure with Sustainability and Equity, or RAISE, the acronym R-A-I-S-E, grant to go toward the nearly $40 million Drive to Prosperity road construction project intended to result in improved road conditions, expanded capacity, and modernized infrastructure to enhance safety and traffic flow. For that particular round of RAISE discretionary grants, the maximum grant award was $25 million, and no more than $100 million could be awarded to a single state as specified in the Appropriations Act. According to documents from the U.S. Department of Transportation, program selection criteria encompassed safety, environmental sustainability, quality of life, economic competitiveness, state of good repair, innovation, and partnerships with a broad range of stakeholders. With the city's local match of $13.3 million, the state of Iowa contributed $6.6 million to the project.

0: section of South 19th Street and Manufacturing Drive, Mayor Scott Madison asked for the public's patience. "It's going to be painful," he said. "There's going to be a lot of detours, there's going to be a lot of changes, and there's going to be a lot of things that we're going to have to deal with as we go through this." City staff, Gruhl said, has been understanding of the challenges she has faced due to road work. "It's just unorganized," she said. "You are destroying someone's business by not being organized." Bluff Boulevard closed Monday, June 22, to all through traffic from South 14th Street to College Avenue for the remainder of the construction season. Traffic has since used an opening made for entry to the north of Gruhl's business to travel through the Clinton Liquor parking lot around construction and re-enter the roadway to the south of the business. "They're just flying through it," Gruhl said. "I requested them to open that area for us or for the customers to come grab stuff and leave." Gruhl stated she believes the business will survive through the duration of construction. Clinton Liquor is open each day from 9 a.m. until midnight. Updates on the progress of road construction are available online at drivetoprosperity.com.
1: Grow Clinton's perseveres through challenges. Grow Clinton President and CEO Andy Sokolovich acknowledged trials faced in the past year at the organization's annual meeting Thursday in Eagle Point Park Lodge. To say that the last fiscal year was challenging, he said, would be a significant understatement. According to its website, nearly 450 member businesses and individuals are part of Grow Clinton, a nonprofit dedicated to advancing economic vitality and quality of life in Clinton, Comanche, and Fulton, Illinois. The organization was formed by the merger headed by Sokolovich of the Clinton Area Chamber of Commerce and the Clinton Regional Development Corporation in 2022. "I am truly passionate about this organization," Sokolovich said. "We're not doing traditional economic development. Over the past year, Grow Clinton competed for over $5 billion worth of projects and the creation of thousands of jobs, while fielding constant simultaneous inquiries made into Clinton by various outside companies." Vice President Matt Parbs explained Thursday QTS's interest in the possibility of building a data center inside city limits became known to Grow Clinton in January. A May 18th Grow meeting, Grow Clinton, facilitated for QTS with city and county elected officials, elicited a hostile response from members of the public. A potential site remains in private ownership. "We will continue to do things as we're doing right now," Sokolovich told an audience of 200 people Thursday. "We will try things. We will fail. We will not make everybody happy. I will be ridiculed on social media, but I truly believe we are doing what's right." This year's winners of Grow Clinton's annual awards are as follows. Julie Alsey, Community Leader of the Year. Clinton High School Physical Education and Health Teacher Mike Griswold, Outstanding Ambassador. First Central State Bank Loan Documentation Specialist Gage Cole, Manager of the Year. Wild Rose Casino and Resort General Manager Steve Nauman, Entrepreneur of the Year. Nathan Fuller, Data Dimensions Vice President of Technical Operations and owner of Seven Hills South and Backyard Oasis, the Al Wise Memorial Award for Outstanding Volunteer. 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
0: Downtown Revitalization Specialists Seek Public Input. Community input is sought via a survey ahead of July 7 to 9 visit of 5 Downtown Revitalization Specialists of the Iowa Economic Development Authority. The 5 specialists to conduct an assessment are Main Street Iowa Coordinator Carol Lilly, Jim Thompson of the Iowa Downtown Resource Center, Jeff Geertz of the IEDA Energy Team, Waterloo Main Street Program Executive Director Jessica Rucker, Ben Muldrow of Arnett Muldrow and Associates, and Sam Kessel of Bolton and Mink. The downtown assessment has been coordinated by the City of Clinton, Downtown Clinton, and Grow Clinton. The assessment is to be an intense on-site study involving a tour

0: the community and interviews with individuals and groups, concluding with a public presentation from noon to 2 p.m. on Thursday, July 9, in a location yet to be announced, as well as a written report to aid downtown Clinton planning efforts. The team's assessments of other Midwest communities emphasize downtown aesthetics, business mix and development, organizational refinement, promotion calendars, and building rehabilitation. That's building rehabilitation. The five-person team will highlight the downtown's strengths and challenges, Iowa Downtown Resource Center Director Jim Engel said, and will offer some practical recommendations that the community can implement over time. The survey can be accessed online.
1: A short notice, 19th Avenue North Lane closure begins today. The eastbound lane of 19th Avenue North from Springdale Drive to North 5th Street is to be closed for road repair for 3 days from today through Wednesday. If you have questions, contact the city's Public Works Department for more information by calling 563-242-2144.
0: All Clinton County Area Solid Waste Agency facilities will be closed Saturday, July 4th. On Friday, July 3, the landfill will be open 7:30 a.m. to noon. The Small Vehicle Public Trash Drop-Off and Recycling Center, however, will be closed. Normal business hours resume Monday, July 6. Contact the CCASWA for more information by calling 563-243-4749.
1: July 3rd, 4th city closures. Trash and recycling collection will not be delayed on Friday, July 3rd, according to a release by the city. The Public Works Administration office, however, will be closed. All bus routes and paratransit services will be operational on July 3rd, the release states, although MTA administrative offices will be closed. Bus services will not be operational on the 4th of July. Clinton City Hall, the Fire Department Building Safety Division, and the Police Department Administrative Offices will be closed on Friday, July 3rd. Normal office hours resume Monday, July 6th. Clinton Public Library will be closed on Friday, July 3rd, as well as the 4th. The library will reopen on Monday. On Friday, July 3rd, the Parks and Recreation Department Administrative Officers Office of the Erickson Community Center will also be closed. The lower level will remain open during regular hours, and the fitness center will remain accessible with the KISI app.
0: The city announced Monday 13th Avenue North between 11th Street and 14th Street will be reduced to one lane for ongoing construction beginning Tuesday, June 23. Inquiries for more information are to be directed to the City Engineering Department.
1: Beginner's Birding Hike is set for July 12th, Dateline Maquoketa. 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The Hurstville Interpretive Center is located 1 mile north of Maquoketa on Highway 61.
0: Three men of the Clinton County Sheriff's Office have been given the Sheriff's Life-Saving Award for saving the life in April of Gene Hupfer. "I would not be here," Hupfer Clinton said, "if it was not for these three." As the incident was recounted Monday, Hupfer, on April 1, was at a table in Manning's Whistle Stop on North 2nd Street with friends when she saw Chief Deputy Steve Dish, Sheriff's Assistant Joe Raymakers, and Sergeant Brian Grell come in for lunch. Knowing one of the men as a former student of hers and knowing another whose wife bowled with her, Hupfer went over to visit with them. When she returned to the table with her friends, she became unresponsive. "These three operated like a well-oiled machine," Sheriff Bill Greenwalt said. "One dropped to assess the patient, one retrieved critical equipment, an AED, from the squad, and the other began notifying other EMS to get there." Hupfer was revived with the administration of CPR. In the past 6 years, 5 sheriffs' life-saving awards have been given in recognition of the efforts of law enforcement.
1: Facing financial pressure, Iowa State will offer alcohol sales at football and basketball games. Ames. Iowa State will add alcohol sales to its concessions for football and basketball games, Athletic Director Jamie Pollard announced on Monday. Pollard said the decision comes as athletic departments across the country are facing uncertainty and significant financial pressures from rapidly increasing costs. Pollard said Iowa State has sought to increase revenue through ticket sales and donations, sponsorship and licensing, and by adding new events such as concerts at the school's facilities. The latest change is the addition of alcohol sales at Jack Trice Stadium and Hilton Coliseum. Many of our peers have successfully taken this step, Pollard said in a statement released by the school. We are confident that we can initiate the sale of alcohol throughout our facilities and ensure a positive and safe environment for all of our guests. Pollard said the alcohol sales will begin this fall. He said beer, wine, and prepackaged cocktails will be offered. He said a portion of the added revenue will support alcohol education, student wellness programming, and public safety enhancements to support a safe and welcoming community.
0: The Nancy Duane Becker Pickleball Courts open Saturday in Del Mar's Norton Park. This project is a wonderful example of what can be accomplished when a community comes together, Del Mar Development President Loris Frost said. The site of the courts at 627 Hearst Street previously served as a rail yard for cattle and hogs that would be loaded onto trains headed for Chicago. In 2015, owners of the property, Bob and Kay Johnson of Johnson Trucking, sold the location for $18,000 to the city. The Del Mar development team, at the urging of Monticello business Mintex Citrus owner Bud Johnson, would then choose the property to be the site of pickleball courts. In 2014, the Del Mar development team formed of just 7 or 8 volunteers. The group became Del Mar's Hometown Pride Committee with an agreement Clinton County entered into in 2017 with West Des Moines nonprofit Keep Iowa Beautiful, an organization committed to enhancing the image and appearance of Iowa communities and thereby improving economic health and cultural vitality. Funding for the program ceased as of July 31, 2025, along with other budgetary cuts made by the county due to fiscal restrictions imposed by state legislation. So we're on our own, Frost said, but we've got big visions. Del Mar's Hometown Pride Committee reverted to the Del Mar Development Team, bringing to fruition among its projects with the use of local contractors the town's splash pad, frisbee golf course, the Grossman Hall can redemption, and the repainting of the mural on the concrete wall near the Depot Museum. Each project represents an investment in our future, Frost said, and commitment to preserving small-town values. The team's most recent accomplishment and an approximate total cost of $80,000 is named for the late Del Mar residents who graduated with the Del Mar High School class of 1951. After 72 years of marriage, Nancy died in June 2023 and Duane in May 2026. Although he lived most of his life in Kansas, this was home, grandson Leo Becker said. We're deeply grateful that their names will continue to be associated with a place where people can gather, stay active, build friendships, and create memories for years to come. The courts are open to the public daily from sunup till dusk.
1: No fireworks allowed on the Upper Mississippi Refuge. This is a public service announcement by U.S. Fish and Wildlife Service. The 4th of July is just around the corner. If you're heading to the Mississippi River for a boating or camping trip, there are a few things to know before you go. Fireworks are not allowed on the Upper Mississippi River National Wildlife Fish and Refuge due to their disturbance to wildlife and the litter that they leave behind. As we enjoy the bright colors and thunderous explosions, it's easy to overlook the impact to wildlife around us. The abrupt lights and sounds are often seen as a threat by bald eagles nesting and easily startle great blue herons and other colony nesting birds. The shock of fireworks can cause wildlife to flee, ending up in unexpected areas or roadways, flying into buildings or other obstacles, and even abandoning nests, leaving young vulnerable to predators. The threat to wildlife doesn't stop at startling lights and sounds. Litter from firecrackers, bottle rockets, and other explosives can be choking hazards for wildlife and may be toxic if ingested. The refuge includes most islands and beaches on the Mississippi River from Wabasha, Minnesota to Rock Island, Illinois. If you are not sure if you will be within the refuge, please check the online maps located at https://www.fws.gov/library/collections/upper-mississippi-river-pool-maps. Federal law enforcement officers will be patrolling the refuge looking for fireworks as well as glass bottles, which are also banned on refuge beaches. Officers also want to remind people of the importance of wearing their personal flotation devices while on the water. Thank you for helping us keep the refuge a great place for people and wildlife.
0: The art of Sean Foster is on display through Saturday, August 8th at the River Arts Center, 229 Fifth Avenue South. Foster is formerly of Clinton, now a resident of Elburn, Illinois. Foster now teaches middle school art in the greater Chicago area. Foster's exhibit of pencil drawings, acrylic paintings, and mixed media artworks on canvas focus on color, pop culture, architecture, and topography. An artist reception is scheduled 1 to 3:30 p.m. Saturday, August 2 at the gallery. The River City Arts Center is open 1 to 3 p.m. Wednesday through Saturday.
1: Iowa crop progress and condition report for June 15th to the 21st. Des Moines. Iowa Secretary of Agriculture Mike Naig commented on the Iowa Crop Progress and Condition Report released by the USDA National Agricultural Statistics Service. The report is released weekly, April through November. It was another active weather week as a line of storms pushed through central and southeast Iowa last Wednesday, Naig said, with strong winds leaving behind pockets of property and crop damage. The week ended with widespread and steady rainfall across Iowa. Looking ahead, cooler temperatures are likely through the end of the week. Outlooks show warmer temperatures will likely return as we get closer to the 4th of July. The crops would benefit from some sun and warmer weather as we enter the heart of the growing season. The crop report has farmers had 4.5 days of suitable field work during the week ending July 21st, which is 0.2 more days than last week. Let me read that again, which is 0.2 more days than last year. Topsoil moisture condition rated 2% very short, 16% short, 60% adequate, and 22% surplus. Subsoil moisture condition rated 2% very short, 21% short, 60% adequate, and 17% surplus. Corn emergence reached 99%, which is unchanged from last year. Corn conditions rated 77% good to excellent. Soybeans emerged reached 98%, which is 2% points ahead of last year. Soybeans blooming reached 3%, which is 9 percentage points behind last year. Soybean condition rated 74% good to excellent. Oats headed reached 87%, which is 8 percentage points ahead of last year. Oats condition rated 83% good to excellent. And finally, pasture condition rated 75% good to excellent.
0: Morrison utility billing delayed for July. Utility billing for July 1 will be delayed as the city of Morrison transitions to new software, according to a release. Utility bills that are usually either mailed or emailed on the last business day of the month will not be sent until no earlier than July 10, the release states. With account balances due on or before the 15th of each month, the city will not charge late fees or other penalties during the July billing and payment period, but asks that account balances be paid as soon as possible. Questions should be directed to City Hall staff at 200 West Main Street, or by calling 815-772-7657.
1: Community concert season's delayed at times, but drawing crowds. Despite recent severe weather, summer community concert seasons throughout the area are in full swing and attracting crowds. Music on the Avenue, held Thursday evenings through August 27th in the 200 block of 5th Avenue South in downtown Clinton, launched its season last week after dangerous weather caused its cancellation the week before. More than 1,700 people attended the June 18th event, which featured Midwest Dueling Pianos. It was Midwest Dueling Pianos' first appearance at Music on the Avenue and delivered a performance that engaged the audience throughout the evening with requests, sing-alongs, and crowd participation. Music on the Avenue continues today with Three on the Tree performing from 6 to 8 p.m. Food and beverage vendors will begin serving at 5:30. Outside coolers and beverages are not permitted. Food and beverages will be available for purchase from event vendors. The spotlight sponsor for this week is Aegeus Credit Union, and featured nonprofit 50-50 recipient is the Showboat Theater. Classic car owners were invited to bring their vehicles downtown and participate in the informal car display while space is available. The Clinton Public Library's Market Music Series has not yet launched for the season, with the threat of severe weather again causing cancellation of the band's staff infections performance at Lyons Foursquare Park. The June 10th season opener was rescheduled in the first place to yesterday because of bad weather. Upcoming market music concerts, which are scheduled for 5 to 7 p.m. on the second Wednesday of the month, are July 8th with Kelly and Sarah, August 12th with Cody Wilkerson, and September 9th with the group Down 24. A food truck is also scheduled at each concert. Finally, Friday on the River began its season in Riverview Park on June 5th with Jason Carl's Pettyville and Friends performing. Upcoming concerts, which are held from 6 to 9 p.m. at the Riverview Park Bandshell, are Spoiler Alert QC on July 3rd and Kelly and Sarah on August 12th. Admission is by donation. Attendees are asked to bring their lawn chairs but leave coolers at home. Food and beverage choices are available on site. Across the Mississippi River in Fulton, live music performances are part of the Totally Tuesday celebrations at Drives Park. The next one will be from 5 to 8 p.m. on July 14th and feature JC and the Juice at the Bandshell and Kids Water Fund provided by Fulton Police and Fire. 8 food trucks are advertised, as is a beer garden. The Dawn Lynn Howe Band is scheduled for the August 11th Totally Tuesday. And in DeWitt, the Tunes in Town concerts are held from 6 to 8 p.m. every Tuesday through September in Lincoln Park. This past Tuesday, 10 of Soul took the stage at Lincoln Park. Upcoming performers include the Cal Stage Band on June 30th and the Jimmy Welty Band on July 7th, Crooked Cactus on July 14th, the Hit Man on July 21st, and Danny's Book Club Band on July 28th. Watch the Clinton Herald community calendar for more announcements of local entertainment.
0: Eighth graders cleared to play high school sports. The State Board of Education has signed House Bill 2591, a bill that will drastically change how high school athletics will look in Iowa. The bill has cleared the way for eighth graders to compete at the high school level in all sports. Eighth graders already get the opportunity to play in summer baseball and softball, but the bill will now cover all sports. Although this creates the path for eighth graders to compete, schools can either allow or disallow eighth graders to compete in all high school sports. House Bill 2591 also creates new enrollment rules for those who transfer. Students who do not live in a district residence will now have to wait 140 calendar days of enrollment within the district to be eligible to play sports. The period of ineligibility only applies to varsity-level contests and competition. The bill will go into effect in Iowa August 1. The Clinton Herald will have an updated story with local athletic directors' thoughts coming soon. Elijah Poe will be taking comments from the public on this matter, feel free to reach out to him via email at epoe@clintonherald.com.
1: Sports Roundup. Here's the local sports results roundup from June 25th. Clinton. Baseball dropped 2 games to Bettendorf in a doubleheader. The River Kings dropped the first game 11-0 and the second game 4-2. Comanche. Baseball dropped 2 games to Maquoketa. The Storm lost the first game 5-2 and the second game 7-6 in 8 innings. Softball also dropped 2 games to Maquoketa in a doubleheader. The Storm lost the first game 11-2 and the second game 12-5. Fulton had no activities. Central DeWitt, the Sabres softball team, lost 2 games to number 12-ranked Bettendorf. Central DeWitt lost the first contest 6-3 and the second game 13-4. Baseball played in a doubleheader against Pleasant Valley on the road, dropping both games. The Sabres lost the first game 5-4 and the second game 6-0. Northeast. Baseball picked up 2 wins against Monticello to improve to a 9-8 on the season. The Rebels won the first game 20-7 and the second game 11-0. Softball dropped 2 games against Monticello in very close contests. The Rebels lost the first game 8-7 and dropped the second game 7-6. Easton Valley baseball fell to Maquoketa on the road 10-0. Softball, playing in their 4th doubleheader in a row, lost to Maquoketa Valley in both games. The River Hawks lost the first game 12-0 and the second game 10-0. Prince of Peace, the Irish baseball team, faced off against North Lynn and lost 15-0. And Unity Christian had no activities. 2026 Clinton High School Hall of Fame inductees. Clinton High School will enter 2 athletes, 1 coach, and a team into the Clinton Hall of Fame in 2026. The first athlete will be Alyssa Wing, a 2013 graduate. Wing went on to play volleyball at the University of Nevada in Las Vegas. Athlete Monique Harris, a 2014 graduate, will also be inducted into the Hall of Fame. The volleyball star played at Iowa State. Coach Bill Moskowitz, it's M-I-S-I-E-W-I-C-Z, who was the girls' basketball coach from 1984 to 2006, will be inducted. He is the winningest girls' basketball coach at Clinton and also helped coach the boys from 2007 to 2020 at various levels. And finally, the entire 1987 wrestling team will be inducted into the Hall of Fame. The River Kings won the state championship in 1987 and had 3 individual champions as well. Those inducted will be honored at a Clinton High School football game on August 28th, with a reception following the following day on Saturday.
0: Cordova Dragway Summer Nationals. The Cordova Dragway brings people from all different aspects of life together. It is the young and the old. It is the inexperienced and experienced. It is the fans and drivers. It is a community for thousands. Behind the scenes are drivers who are willing to go speeds you can miss in a blink of an eye for the community that supports them. Here are stories from the pits of the Twisted Shifter Z and 360 Steel Summer Nationals at Cordova Dragway. From Maryland, David Gates. David grew up in diapers at dragways. He said that since he was 7 years old, he had always wanted to drive a jet car. When he was 21 years old, he called his mom and told her he was going to drive one. She didn't believe him. An hour later, with the photograph, he sent the proof to his mother. She couldn't believe it. Gates worked as a crewman for 5 years before ever being able to drive a jet car. He traveled the country, learned the mechanics, towed the car around the track, and more. It took him 12 runs on a closed course to get his license. From southern Wisconsin, Steve Malik. It took Steve Malik roughly 2 years to put his car, a bright green 1970 Plymouth Superbird with Extreme Bird painted on the side, together before he raced it. It was Malik's second time at Cordova for the Summer Nationals and roughly the 6th time he has raced at the dragway. Malik said Cordova is so fun to race at with the number of fans that show up. He said the track brings a lot more fans compared to other places he races. From Joliet, Illinois, Nikki Parts and Dana Kleinhofer. Dana Kleinhofer and his crew chief, Nikki Parts, run on the small budget, but still haul around 200 miles per hour on the track. Kleinhelfer blocks everything out of his mind before he makes a run. It is just him and his machine. From Joliet, Illinois, Joe Zolper. Zolper is a regular around Cordova Dragway. It is one of his favorite tracks. Zolper said Dan Crownhart, the owner and operator of Cordova Dragway, has done an incredible job of turning it around. I would confidently say Dan Crownhart is the number one reason why we come here, Zolper said. Zolper puts on his own race at Cordova Dragway called Builder's Brawl. He said, Crownhart takes care of everyone who participates. Zolper is also a TV host and lead mechanic for Garage Squad on Motor Trend.
1: 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We'll read as we have time. Wednesday, July 1st, Euchre 215 at the AmVets Club, 1317 South 17th Street. 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Thursday, July 2nd, Clinton Women's Club meeting at 11 a.m. with dinner at noon and 12:30 p.m. at George Curtis Mansion, 4 25th Avenue South. The speaker will be from the Fulton Windmill telling about the summer at the windmill. At the Gathering Place, 1 to 4 p.m., First United Presbyterian Church, 405th Avenue South. Music on the Avenue concert is at 5:30 to 8 in the 200 block of 5th Avenue South. Food vendors will open at 5:30. The music starts at 6. Performers are dueling pianos. Admission is free. Then on Friday, July 3rd, Finally Friday at the River concert, 6 to 9 p.m. at Riverview Park, Banshell in Clinton. Performers are Spoiler Alert QC. 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Admission is by donation. And then Saturday on the 4th of July, Independence Day, bread making event, $5 per loaf at the Immigrant Windmill in Fulton. Call or email to reserve a time slot. Call 563-340-0809 or email P as in Paul, F as in Frank, V as in Victor, Z as in Zebra at yahoo.com. Clinton 4th of July Parade starts at 1 p.m. There's a 4th of July fireworks show at Grand Mound at the ballpark. Monday, July 6th, dinosaur hunt for ages 3 to 10. That's at noon at the Comanche Public Library. Tuesday, July 7th, is tacos at the AmVets Club at 1317 South 17th Street in Clinton. Wednesday, July 8th, is the Comanche Library Board of Trustees meeting at 4 p.m. at the library in Comanche. 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Market Music, 5 to 7 p.m. at Lyons Foursquare Park, a Clinton Public Library event. Performers are Kelly and Sarah, twin sisters, sing country music. Food concession by Clinton County Cattlemen. And then on Thursday, July 9th, at the Gathering Place, 1 to 4 p.m., First United Pres Church, 405th Avenue South, and Music on the Avenue concert

1992, when he found out that Wilcox was getting married, he told her to forget about the dress she had already picked out. He, Karl Lagerfeld, would be making his niece's dress. Faxes went back and forth, Lagerfeld sending his hand-drawn sketches and handwritten thoughts. The day before the wedding, a courier arrived in the snow carrying Lagerfeld's creation, flown in that same day with its own seat on the Concorde. In 2015, Wilcox's mother died after a short illness. Lagerfeld had been getting updates, and once she was gone, Wilcox let her uncle know. "I texted with him throughout the day," she says. "He was upset and talked about how different their lives were. I recall he was on an elevator to take a moment of privacy because he was at a show or working. That day was very busy for him, but he did take the time out to make me feel better." Wilcox says that her close friends know of this family connection, but few people beyond that. "If you said Lagerfeld to most people here," she points out, "they would not know who that was." Her brother Roger lives nearby and drives heavy vehicles. Her other brother, Paul, moved to Texas, where he is a government contractor. Her oldest brother, Carl, died in a motorcycle accident when he was 18. "We're just ordinary people," he says. He has American relatives that live quite differently than what his world was like. "We're very proud, but also unassuming." She declines to say whether she has recently received a letter regarding the will, but emphasizes that she certainly has laid no claim to it. "He was a generous, kind person to us," she says. "My uncle was so unique, a once-in-a-century person." She mentions that in his later years, Lagerfeld would text her pictures of Choupette. "He loved that cat," she says. Sometimes she would send back photos of her dog, a Chihuahua-Corgi mix, distant relatives finding common ground. "A picture of my dog, Poppy, on my couch," she says, "is a lot different than a picture of Choupette on a pillow." One more strange wrinkle in the Choupette story relates to her online history. The Instagram page @ChoupetteOfficielle was launched on August 15, 2019, Choupette's 8th birthday, nearly 6 months after Lagerfeld's death. But as I've previously alluded, by then Choupette's virtual celebrity was already long established. Lagerfeld often referred approvingly to her online popularity. The 2014 Choupette book boasted of her own Twitter account and a vast following, and reprinted the first tweet on June 6, 2012, from the account @ChoupettesDiary, posted less than 6 months after Lagerfeld had taken Choupette as his own. "Baptiste may think he is a muse, but only I, Choupette, am Lagerfeld's true muse. Everything from my whiskers to my meows inspire." Given the way these social media accounts were regularly referenced in the conversation surrounding Lagerfeld, it was natural to assume that they were part of Lagerfeld's wider conception of Choupette. But the odd truth is this: they had nothing to do with Lagerfeld or with anyone around them. On that day in June 2012, when the very first tweet appeared, Ashley Schuden, a 23-year-old who held a low-level job at a New York company that managed booking software for modeling agencies, but who had no inside track to the world of fashion or of Lagerfeld, had just read an interview with a designer published that morning in Women's Wear Daily, in which he rhapsodized about Choupette and her obsessively documented two-made luxury life. A character popped into Schuden's head. "A sassy, satirical, high-fashioned feline," she tells me, "who had a lot of opinions about humans, about her lifestyle, the fashion industry, pop culture, and the beauty industry." And right there and then, she opened a Twitter account with the name @ChoupettesDiary, composed a bio: "I'm a famous beauty who refuses to eat on the floor, and my maids pamper my every need. I am Choupette Lagerfeld, and I am a spoiled pussy," and started tweeting. By the end of the same day, @ChoupettesDiary had gathered so much attention that Schuden had done two anonymous interviews as Choupette by direct message, one with WWD, whose Lagerfeld interview had inspired all of this just hours before, and a second with Fashionista.
I felt it was time to show the fashion

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Well, it is Tuesday, June the 30th, the last day of June. Hard to believe. Tomorrow is July. I'm Pete Peterson, here to read this hour first from the obituaries from our local newspapers, the Times and the Dispatch Argus, and then finishing out the hour with articles from the news and the business section of today's Chicago Tribune. Let's begin with the weather forecast, and it isn't any better today than it was yesterday. Hot. 93 is the predicted high, with a heat index could be as much as 106. Will be breezy, though, fortunately. 10 to 15 mile per hour southwesterly winds could gust as high as 30. Clear overnight tonight with a low around 78. Still windy, 10 to 15 gusting as high as 25. Tomorrow, pretty much the same. 94 and a heat index of 103. 10 to 15 mile per hour winds gusting to 25. And same thing overnight Wednesday night as tonight. 78 for a low, 10 to mile per hour winds gusting to 25. Thursday, it's still going to be hot. 93 and sunny. Then on Thursday night, there is a possibility of some showers and thunderstorms after 1 a.m., about a 40% chance of that happening. Still pretty warm for an overnight low of 75, and still warm on Friday with a 93-degree high. The 30% chance of showers before 1 p.m. Then we have showers after 1 a.m. on Friday night. 73 as a low, 40% chance of precipitation. And on Independence Day, Saturday, there is a 30% chance of showers and thunderstorms in the afternoon. Hot again, 91. Then it cools down a bit, if one wants to call it that. 71 and a 30% chance of showers Saturday night. Then 89 on Sunday and 88 on Monday with an overnight low of around 69. And we would like to point out that we're not going to be doing any local APRIS readings on this coming Friday, July 3rd, in celebration of Independence Day. We'll be doing the TIC network all that day. We do wish everyone has a very safe and a very sane holiday weekend. We would also like to thank those who support APRIS. 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We have one pending notice in today's paper. Dolores Best, 96 of Moline, passed away Monday, June 29th at Overlook Village in Moline. Services will be Thursday, July 2nd at the Rafferty Funeral Home in Moline, where arrangements are pending. On to the full obituaries. Todd A. Ripka, 59, of Coal Valley, passed away Friday, June 26th at home. A memorial visitation for family and friends will be 12 to 2 p.m. Sunday, July 5th at the Van Hoe Funeral Home in East Moline, followed by Todd's final motorcycle ride to Frank's Pizza in Silvis. Memorials be made to the family in care of his wife, Pauline. Todd was born April 15, 1967 in Moline to Larry and Sharon True Ripka. He married Pauline Torones, June 19, 2026, in Coal Valley. He was formerly employed at Crucible Steel and most recently for Arconic. Surviving are his wife, Pauline of Coal Valley, daughter Kimber Suits, East Moline, stepchildren Chance, Boss Erica, and Zach Houston, and grandchildren Grace, Brant, and Charlie Houston. Parents, Larry and Sharon Ripka of East Moline, brother Tim, spouse Beth Ripka, Fort Myers, Florida, and close friends Lobo, Turtle, Timbo, Steve, and Elmo, and his dog Maverick. Condolences at vanho.com. From LeClaire, Brandon M. Wilkerson, 28, of LeClaire, passed Tuesday, June 23rd. Visitation will be 4 to 7 p.m. Wednesday, July 1, in the Horizon Room at the Trimble Funeral Home at Trimble Point, 701 12th Street, Moline. A time of sharing will begin at 7 p.m. Memorials may be made to the family. Brandon Michael Robert Tracy Wilkinson was born February 2, 1998, in Houston, Missouri, the son of Michael Guy and Tiffany Wilkerson. He worked in construction for various companies throughout the Quad Cities. Motorcycles were Brandon's world, second only to his son's. He was a member of SMG and could often be found stunting
on his bike. Brandon is survived by his sons, Calix, Milo, Xander, and Cadence, with another son expected in September. His father, Michael, spouse Christy Guy of Moline. His mother, Tiffany Wilkinson of El Paso, Texas. Siblings, Michael Johnston, Ashley Wilkerson, and Zoe Allison. Grandfather, Herbert Wilkerson. Grandmother, Kathy Seisel. Great-grandmother, Rose Gill. Significant other, Alexi Baez. Condolences and stories at TrimbleFuneralHomes.com. Baha Corrine Brown, 84, passed away July 25th. Visitation will be held at the Wirtz Funeral Home Wednesday, July 1st, from 5 to 7 p.m. Services will be held at Zion Lutheran Church Thursday, July 2nd, at 11 a.m. Rose Marie Moeller, and that's M-O-E-L-L-E-R, age 87, of New Liberty, passed away on June 26th at Cedar Manor Nursing Home. Rose was born July 23rd, 1938, in Edgington, Illinois, the daughter of Harry and Marcel Udott Seligman. Excuse me. On April 25th, 1959, Rose was united in marriage to Leroy Moeller in Bennett, Iowa. Rose was a devoted homemaker and farm wife who worked alongside Leroy throughout the years while raising their five sons. She also worked many years as a secretary at the New Liberty Sale Barn and New Liberty Veterinary Clinic. A lifelong horsewoman, Rose found great joy in riding and caring for horses. She was a member of Inland Riders and a lifetime member of the Cedar County Saddle Club. For many years, Bennett kindergarten students visited the family farm, where Rose welcomed them and presented each child with a hand-painted wooden farm animal she had created herself. Rose was a faithful member of Peace Church of Christ United in Bennett. She devoted countless hours to serving her church community as a youth group leader, Bible school craft volunteer, and 4-H leader. Rose is survived by her husband, Leroy Moeller of New Liberty, her sons, Dwayne, partner Lana Moeller of New Liberty, Russell, partner Amber Moeller of Tipton, Brett, partner Lisa Moeller of Bennett, Sean, partner Deanna Moeller of New Liberty, and Devin, partner Angie Moeller of New Liberty. 11 grandchildren, 11 great-grandchildren, her brother, Glenn Seligman of Bettendorf. Visitation will be 9:30 until 11:45, Thursday, July 2nd, at the Fry Funeral Home in Tipton. Funeral services will follow at 12 noon at the funeral home. Rose will be cremated following the funeral service, and a private family burial at Inland Cemetery near Bennett will be held at a later date. A lunch and a time of fellowship will follow the funeral service at the Bennett American Legion Hall. Memorials may be directed to Peace Church of Christ United, Adam 6 Foundation, Inc. for Bennett Ambulance, or the New Liberty Fire Department in Rosie's memory. Raymond Mueller, M-U-E-L-L-E-R, 80, of Davenport, passed away Thursday, June 25th at Harmony Utica Ridge, Davenport. Cremation has been accorded, and a celebration of his life will be held at 1 p.m. on Wednesday, July 1st at the Halligan McCabe DeVries Funeral Home in Davenport. Visitation will be from noon until the time of the services at the funeral home. Memorials may be made to King's Harvest Pet Rescue or Boys Town. Raymond Frederick Mueller was born March 7, 1946 in East Moline to Albert and Vernola Carlson Mueller. He graduated from UTHS in East Moline and attended Central College in Pella. He was united in marriage to Claudia Connard, September 21, 1968, at Holy Family Catholic Church in Davenport. Ray worked for the former Rock Island Line for 15 years, and then for the Davenport Community School District for 29 years, until his health forced him to retire. He also worked part-time for Glens Creek Golf Course. He was a member of St. Paul the Apostle Catholic Church. Survivors include his wife, Claudia, daughter Melinda Ann of Ankeny, grandsons Matthew Hama of Chicago and Carter Rands of Austin, Texas, brother Jim, spouse Dot Mueller of Port Byron, brothers-in-law Edward Skip Connard of Davenport, Dale Connard of DeWitt, and Denny, spouse Vicki Connard of Bettendorf.
The family would like and acknowledge Dr. Stephen Strom, nurses and staff at Mercy One Genesis and University of Iowa Hospital and St. Croix Hospice for the kindness shown to Ray and his family. Online condolences, hmdfuneralhome.com. And that is everything we have in the way of local obituaries from today's local papers. With that, we will move on to the news section and the business section of today's Chicago Tribune. First, Supreme Court yesterday. The Supreme Court on Monday dramatically expanded presidential power, upholding President Donald Trump's firing of the heads of independent federal agencies with one important exception, the Federal Reserve. The justice allowed Fed Governor Lisa Cook to stay on her job while she fights the Republican president's effort to fire her over allegations of mortgage fraud, which she has denied. But other than at the nation's central bank, with its role of setting interest rates, the court held that presidents have free rein to fire agency heads at will, despite federal laws that require cause for such dismissal and a 91-year-old decision that had limited executive authority. With the six conservative justices in the majority, the nine-member court jettisoned its unanimous decision in Humphrey's executor that had limited when presidents can fire agency board members, in part to try and ensure decision-making free of political influence. We hold that such protection from removal is contrary to the separation of powers enshrined in the Constitution, Chief Justice John Roberts wrote for the court. The justice ruled in the case of former Federal Trade Commission member Rebecca Slaughter, whom Trump fired without cause, despite a provision of federal law that requires a reason. The logic of the decision extends to other agencies, including the National Labor Relations Board, the Merit System Protection Board, and the Consumer Product Safety Commission, where Trump also has fired board members. Trump voices approval in a Truth Social post. It is such an honor to be the sitting president who won this historic and unprecedented ruling, one of the most important ever given with respect to presidential powers, he wrote. The court already had signaled its support for the Trump administration's position over the liberals' objection by allowing Slaughter and the board members of other agencies to be removed from their jobs even as their legal challenges continued. No president before Trump had sought to wrest control of the agencies that regulate wide swaths of American life, including nuclear energy, product safety, and labor relations. But at arguments in Slaughter's case in December, the six conservatives, including three appointed by Trump, seemed more concerned about issuing a ruling that would endure than handing too much power to Trump. The rhetoric was reminiscent of the presidential immunity case in 2024 that allowed Trump to avoid prosecution for his efforts to undo his 2020 presidential election loss to Democrat Joe Biden. The court is writing a decision, quote, for the ages, Justice Neil Gorsuch said then. Justice Sotomayor, in a sentence she summarized aloud in the courtroom, said the ruling could lead to, quote, submission, instability, and even oppression. The president, to be sure, emerges with more power than ever before. That power is given to him by six justices on this court, not the people or the Constitution, Sotomayor said. In Cook's case, the court voted 5-4 to reject the Trump administration's effort to get Cook out of her Fed job now. Roberts, Justice Brett Kavanaugh, and the three double justices were in the majority. Allowing Cook to be ousted now, Roberts wrote, quote, would allow the president to remove a member of the Federal Reserve at any time for any reason without any notice before and without any judicial check after. That would turn for cause protection into little more than at-will employment. Roberts did include a footnote in his opinion, noting that nothing forbids Trump from, quote, trying again to fire her, provided she is given proper notice and a chance to contest it. Trump suggested he would take Roberts up on the offer, saying on True Social that, quote, we will make appropriate action immediately to make sure that someone who has committed wrongdoing will not be making vital decisions concerning the welfare of the United States of America, end quote. Cook can continue in her post at least as long as her lawsuit challenging her firing goes on, the court said. The Trump administration is appealing a lower court ruling in her favor. Besides trying to fire Trump had threatened to fire former Federal Reserve Chairman Jerome Powell if he didn't leave the board when his term as chairman ended in mid-May. Powell has remained as a governor, even as Kevin Warsh replaced him as chairman. Judges on lower courts have allowed Cook to remain in her post as one of seven central bank governors. If Trump succeeds in removing Cook, the first black woman to be a Federal Reserve governor, he could replace her with his own appointee and gain a majority in the Fed's board.
Cook said her case was, quote, never about mortgage documents signed years before I became a Federal Reserve governor, end quote. It was an attempt to remove me on a manufactured pretext because I refused to bow to political pressure and continued to set interest rates based only on what would best serve the American people, Cook said in a statement. The case against Cook stems from allegations she claimed two properties in Michigan and Georgia as, quote, primary residences in June and July 2021 before she joined the Fed board. Such claims can lead to a lower mortgage rate and smaller down payment than if one of them was declared as a rental property or second home. Cook has denied any wrongdoing and has not been charged with a crime. Another decision. The U.S. Supreme Court ruled Monday that Illinois and other states can continue to count mail-in ballots cast by Election Day that arrive afterward, rejecting a challenge by President Donald Trump and Republicans to require ballots be delivered to election authorities by the date of the November general election. In a 5-4 ruling authored by Justice Amy Coney Barrett, a Trump appointee, the court's majority found that, quote, while federal law dictates when ballots must be cast, state law dictates when they must be received. The defining element of an election, the term used in federal statutes, has always been the electorate's choice of a candidate, Barrett wrote. She was joined by Chief Justice John Roberts and the court's three liberal justices in upholding a Mississippi law allowing ballots cast by Election Day but arriving 5 days afterwards to be counted. By setting the day for the election, federal statutes set the day when the electorate must make its choice, she wrote. The electorate's choice is made when voting is complete, not when ballots are received. The ruling upholds Illinois law, which allows mail-in ballots postmarked or personally attested to by Election Day to be counted up to 2 weeks afterward. It also appears to render moot a separate federal court challenge to the Illinois law brought by Republican U.S. Representative Mike Boast of Murfreesboro. Boast's suit was assisted by the GOP-aligned legal organization Judicial Watch. Its president, Tom Fitton, called the high court's ruling astonishing and said it, quote, further eviscerates the very notion of Election Day and threatens to make a mess for our nation's already stressed federal elections. Roughly 30 states count at least some absentee ballots mailed by Election Day but received afterward, the opinion noted. A ruling to end the practice threatened to upend state election laws heading into the crucial midterm elections on November 3rd. The court's decision is a blow to Trump, who has long sought to curb mail-in balloting in favor of in-person voting on Election Day. He has contended the practice was rife with fraud without offering evidence, even as he himself has voted by mail in recent elections. In addition to seeking to curb mail-in voting through executive order and trying to enlist the U.S. Postal Service to ensure delivery of mail-in ballots to legally qualified voters, Trump has pressed for congressional passage of the stalled Save America Act. The legislation would require proof of citizenship to register to vote, a photo ID to cast a ballot in federal elections, and would sharply restrict mail-in voting to people with illnesses, those traveling, or active duty military personnel. In a post on his Truth Social account, Trump called the Supreme Court's ruling a, quote, tremendous loss for, quote, voters' rights, and said it was, quote, more important than ever to pass the Save America Act, though it does not directly address late arriving ballots. There is only one reason to oppose, cheating, Trump wrote of the proposal, contending, quote, there is a powerful communist movement taking place in our country, more dangerous than World War I, World War II, Pearl Harbor, or September 11th. All Democrats and our five Republican Senate holdouts, Lisa Murkowski, Susan Collins, Tom Tillis, Bill Cassidy, and Mitch McConnell, must vote to save our country. That was in caps. There can be no more excuses, he wrote. Murkowski is from Alaska and Collins is from Maine. Tillis of North Carolina, McConnell of Kentucky are not seeking re-election. Cassidy of Louisiana lost his primary to a Trump-backed challenger. Last week, Trump canceled a ceremony to sign a bipartisan affordable housing agreement, saying he wanted to see the SAVE Act passed first. But Senate Republicans say the election measure cannot pass the chamber or bypass filibuster rules. Trump's push to federalize election law has run up against the U.S. Constitution and court precedent, holding that states are responsible for organizing and conducting elections, though Congress can intervene. Governor J.B. Pritzker, an ardent Trump critic and a potential 2028 Democratic presidential contender, said the nation's highest court ruled against the president, quote, on an asinine attempt to throw out a law that ensures mail ballots get counted. But his assault is not over. Donald Trump is using every weapon in his arsenal to attack our free and fair elections, Pritzker, who is seeking a third term as governor, said in a statement from his political campaign. We cannot look away while the most corrupt president in history attempts to rewrite our election laws to serve his own interests.
Cook County Clerk Monica Gordon, whose office oversees elections in Cook County suburbs, celebrated the ruling and said, mail-in balloting is, quote, reliable, secure, and a central part of a democratic process. This common-sense approach protects voters from delays beyond their control, including mail disruptions and circumstances that can be disproportionately affect seniors, people with disabilities, military service members, and citizens living overseas, she said. In an acknowledgment of concerns over election integrity fostered by Trump and his continued false claims that the 2020 presidential election was stolen from him, Barrett's opinion noted, quote, election fraud and its appearance are serious issues, but, quote, they must be addressed through the democratic process. The question today is not whether requiring ballots to be received by Election Day is a good or bad idea. The question is whether the idea has made its way into the United States Code, Barrett wrote. If varied deadlines for ballot receipt call for a national solution, the American people must choose it through their elected representatives. The Mississippi ballot counting law was challenged by a Republican National Committee, with Trump's Justice Department joining the case. In a dissent joined by the court's remaining conservative justices, Justice Samuel Alito contended that if ballots received after Election Day are added to the set of ballots that dictate the election's outcome, the election's choice does not occur on Election Day and the federal election statutes are violated. Allowing absentee ballots to pour in over the days and weeks after Election Day, by which point preliminary election returns are being publicly reported, creates greater opportunity for fraud and risks further undermining the public's confidence in election integrity, Alito wrote, contending the merger decision, quote, opens Pandora's box. Even to the absence of partisan rhetoric, drawn-out ballot counting induces a large, significant decrease in American stress in elections, Alito wrote. By allowing states to continue receiving new ballots during these drawn-out processes, today's decision will only exacerbate distrust. And in a couple of decisions that just came down today and were on the Tribune website, the Supreme Court on Tuesday upheld a broad conception of birthright citizenship, rejecting President Donald Trump's executive order declaring that children born to people who are in the United States illegally or temporarily are not American citizens. The justices relied on a long-settled understanding of the 14th Amendment, adopted after the Civil War, and more recent federal laws in ruling that anyone born in the country, with very limited exceptions, is a citizen. The Republican president's restrictions had been blocked by several lower courts and had not taken effect anywhere in the U.S. During arguments in April, both conservative and liberal justices questioned the order's legality in a momentous case that was magnified by Trump's unprecedented attendance in the courtroom. The case framed another test of Trump's assertions of executive power that defied longstanding precedent for a court with a conservative majority and a robust view of presidential power that has largely ruled in his favor. In the notable exceptions when the court is not, Trump has responded with starkly personal criticisms of the justices. The justices ruled on Trump's appeal of a lower court ruling from New Hampshire that struck down citizenship restrictions. The birthright citizenship order, which Trump signed on the first day of his second term, is part of his administration's broad immigration crackdown. Birthright citizenship was the first Trump immigration-related policy to reach the court for a final ruling. Just as previously struck down global tariffs Trump had imposed under an emergency powers law that had never been used that way. Trump reacted furiously to the late February tariffs decision, saying he was ashamed of the justices who ruled against him and called them unpatriotic. He also seemed to recognize the court was likely to rule against him on birthright citizenship too, using his Truth Social platform to criticize, quote, dumb justices, judges and justices, end quote, and wealthy pregnant women from China and elsewhere who come to the U.S. to give birth so their newborns will have American citizenship. Trump's order would have upended widely held views that the 14th Amendment conferred citizenship on everyone born in the U.S., excluding only the children of foreign diplomats and those born to a foreign occupying force. The amendment was intended to ensure that black people, including former slaves, had citizenship, though the citizenship clause is written more broadly. Quote, all persons born or naturalized in the United States and subject to the jurisdiction thereof are citizens of the United States and of the state wherein they reside, it reads. In a series of decisions, lower courts have struck down Trump's executive order as illegal. The decisions have invoked the High Court's 1898 ruling in Wong Kim Ark, which held that the U.S.-born child of Chinese nationals was a citizen.
The Trump administration argued that the common view of citizenship is wrong, asserting that children of non-citizens are not, quote, subject to the jurisdiction, end quote, of the United States, and therefore not entitled to citizenship. More than 250,000 babies born in the U.S. each year would have been affected by the executive order, according to research by the Migration Policy Institute and Pennsylvania State University's Population Research Institute. While Trump is largely focused on illegal immigration,

legally in the United States, including students and applicants for green cards or permanent resident status. And in another decision just passed down, the Supreme Court on Tuesday upheld state laws barring transgender girls and women from playing on school athletic teams, and another setback for transgender people. The court's conservative majority, which has repeatedly ruled against transgender Americans in the past year, ruled the state bans in Idaho and West Virginia don't violate the Constitution or the federal law known as Title IX, which prohibits sex discrimination in education. More than two dozen other Republican-led states have adopted bans on female transgender athletes, and the decision seems certain to extend them to them as well. Left unresolved by the outcome are lawsuits challenging state laws and regulations in Connecticut, California, and elsewhere that permit transgender athletes to compete consistent with their gender identity. Becky Pepper Jackson, a 16-year-old high school sophomore in Bridgeport, West Virginia, has been taking puberty-blocking medication, has publicly identified as a girl since age 8, and has been issued a West Virginia birth certificate recognizing her as female. She's the only transgender person who has sought to compete in girls' sports in West Virginia. Pepper Jackson has progressed from a back-of-the-pack cross-country runner in middle school to statewide champion in the shot put. She beat the second-place finisher by 2 feet in last month's West Virginia championship meet. In the Idaho case, Lindsay Hickox sued over the state's first-in-the-nation ban for the chance to try out for the women's track and cross-country teams at Boise State University in Idaho. She didn't make either squad because, quote, she was too slow, her lawyer, Kathleen Harnett, told the court during arguments in January, but she competed in club-level soccer and running. Prominent women in sports have weighed on both sides. Tennis champion Martina Navratilova, swimmers Summer Sanders and Donna DeVorona, and beach volleyball player Kerry Walsh Jennings are supporting the state bans. Soccer stars Megan Rapinoe and Becky Sauerbrunn and basketball stars Sue Bird and Brianna Stewart back the transgender athletes. In 2020, the Supreme Court ruled LGBTQ people are protected by a landmark federal civil rights law that prohibits sex discrimination in the workplace, finding that, quote, sex plays an unmistakable role, end quote, in employers' decisions to punish transgender people for traits and behavior they otherwise tolerate. But last year, the six conservative justices on the 9-member court declined to apply the same sort of analysis when they upheld state bans on gender-affirming care for transgender minors. The state supporting prohibitions on transgender athletes argued there is no reason to extend the ruling barring workplace discrimination to Title IX. Idaho's law, State Solicitor General Elmhurst said, is, quote, necessary for fair competition because where sports are concerned, men and women are obviously not the same. Lawyers for Pepper Jackson argued that such distinctions generally make sense, but that their client has none of those advantages because of the unique circumstances of her early transition. In Hickox's case, her lawyers wanted the court to dismiss the case because she had sports form trying to play on women's teams. NCAA President Charlie Baker told Congress in 2024 that he was aware of only 10 transgender athletes out of more than 500,000 students on college campuses. But despite the small numbers, the issue has taken on outsized importance. Baker's NCAA and the U.S. Olympic and Paralympic Committees banned transgender women from women's sports after President Donald Trump, a Republican, signed an executive order aimed at barring their participation. The public is generally supportive of the limits. Associated Press and ORC Center for Public Affairs research poll conducted in October 2025 found that about 6 in 10 U.S. adults, quote, strongly or, quote, somewhat, favored requiring transgender children and teenagers to compete only on sports teams the match sex they were assigned at birth, not the gender they identify with, while about 2 in 10 were, quote, strongly or somewhat opposed, and about one quarter did not have an opinion. About 2.1 million adults, or 0.8%, and 724,000 people aged 13 to 17, or 3.3%, identify as transgender in the U.S., according to the Williamson Institute at the UCLA School of Law. And I think with that, I'm going to take a short break, and then I'll be back and continue reading from today's Tribune's news and business section.

0: Well, back to continue reading from the news and the business section of today's Tribune, another Supreme Court decision. The Supreme Court on Monday rejected a push by President Donald Trump to throw out a jury's $5 million finding that he sexually abused the writer E. Jean Carroll at a New York City department store in the mid-1990s and later defamed her. The High Court declined to take up the case in a brief, unexplained order, as is typical. There were no noted dissents. Trump also plans to appeal another $83.83 million verdict awarded to Carroll by a different jury after a second defamation trial, his lawyers have said. Trump called the decision to pass on the Carroll case, quote, surprising in a social media post, and he said he would continue to fight the defamation claims. Quote, this case really against the United States of America and all it stands for, end quote, he wrote. Trump's lawyers had argued that the allegations leading to the divert were propped up by, quote, highly inflammatory, end quote, evidentiary rulings, including those that allowed the testimony of two other women who accused Trump of sexual abuse decades ago. Trump has denied all three women's allegations. Trump's attorneys argued that the judge broke federal evidence rules in the case. They framed it as a distraction from Trump's unique duties as president, though the verdict came before his return to the White House. This mistreatment of a president cannot be allowed to stand, attorney Justin Smith wrote in the court documents. Trump, a Republican, has since nominated Smith to be an appeals court judge. His lawyers called the case, quote, liberal lawfare, end quote, in a statement Monday. Carroll's lawyers had urged the justice to pass on the case. They argued that the woman's testimony was relevant because the allegations were similar and that Judge Lewis Kaplan's decisions were in line with others around the country. Quote, this question is not worthy of review, wrote attorney Roberta Kaplan, who is not related to the judge. Monday's decision affirms the jury's verdict will stand, she said in a statement Monday. His multiple efforts to appeal that verdict have all failed, and today's ruling ends his quest to avoid accountability for his actions, she said. Carroll, a longtime advice columnist and former TV talk show host, testified at a 2023 trial that Trump turned a friendly encounter in spring 1996 into a violent attack in the dressing room at Bergdorf Goodman, a luxury retailer across the street from Trump Tower in Manhattan. The jury also found Trump liable for defaming Carroll. And on to things going on with the Iran issue from Dubai. Two U.S. envoys arrived in Qatar on Tuesday for talks with mediators about the implementation of an initial deal to end the war in Iran, an official said. The visit by Steve Witkoff, U.S. President Donald Trump's special Middle East envoy, and Jared Kushner, his son-in-law, comes after a weekend of crossfire in the Persian Gulf over efforts to reopen the Strait of Hormuz to shipping traffic. The envoys won't be having direct negotiations with Iranian diplomats while Qatar's capital, Doha, said Majid al-Ansari, a spokesman for Qatar's foreign ministry. Instead, mediators are working for the time being as go-betweens for the talks, which won't include any high-level officials, he added. Such indirect negotiations have happened in the past between Iran and the U.S. However, the two previous rounds of talks collapsed into the 12-day war Israel launched against Iran in 2025 and the recent Iran war. We're not expecting any high-level Iranian officials at the moment, but as I said, the technical meetings are ongoing and they haven't stopped since then, Al-Ansari told journalists at a weekly news conference. Iran was also sending a delegation to Qatar this week. Iran's foreign ministry spokesman Ismail Baghai said Tuesday that Iran has had no plans for meeting with the American side at any level in the coming days. What will take place in Doha tomorrow is a discussion with the Qatari side about implementing parts of the Memorandum of Understanding, including the release of Iran's blacked assets, Baghai told journalists at his own briefing. However, that left open the possibility of messages being passed to the Qataris between the two sides. The U.S. and Iran agreed to an interim deal earlier this month that calls for Tehran to dilute its stockpile of enriched uranium. It also waives U.S.-backed oil sanctions on the country, calls for free traffic through the Strait of Hormuz, and gives each side 60 days to hammer out broader agreements. A fifth of the world's oil was shipped through the Strait of Hormuz before the war began February 28. Iran's attacks and threats stopped cargo ships and tankers from moving through the strait, creating a global energy crisis. The strait has long been considered an international waterway despite being in Iran and Oman's territorial waters. Both sides traded strikes amid efforts last week to open Oman's territorial waters in the strait to both inbound and outboard ship traffic from the Persian Gulf. That raised concerns that negotiations to formally end the war could be disrupted. Iran twice attacked vessels in the strait, including a tanker filled with Qatari crude, and drew retaliatory American airstrikes. Iran also launched drone and missile attacks targeting Bahrain and Kuwait on Sunday. And a New York Times article about Israelis' concerned friendship with U.S. fading. For its weeks, the Israeli news media has been obsessing about the once ironclad U.S.-Israeli relationship. President Donald Trump's pursuit of a peace deal with Iran, which many Israelis see as a betrayal, and his repeated berating of Prime Minister Benjamin Netanyahu, have raised doubts about whether they can still call Trump the best friend in the White House that Israel has ever had. Then came Tuesday's election results in New York City. Three pro-Palestinian candidates, backed by Mayor Zohan Mamdani, a harsh critic of Israel, defeated moderates in hotly contested Democratic congressional primaries. No one in Israel has suggested a pivot to China or Russia quite yet, but those who have studied or steered the U.S.-Israel relationship say that the strains and tensions are fast becoming worrisome for Israel. "I'm extremely concerned," said Asaf Zamir, a deputy mayor of Tel Aviv, who was Israel's consul general in New York from 2021 to 2023. All three candidates had made fierce criticism of Israel central to their campaigns and political identities, and they say it out loud in the most Jewish city in the world after Jerusalem, Zamir said. Experts on the relationship warned that Israel may not be able to count on solid support from Washington for much longer, which, whether in concrete assistance like billions of dollars in military aid, in symbolic backing like reliable votes of anti-Israel resolutions at the United Nations, or even a tax exemption for U.S. charities benefiting Israeli causes. "There's a cliff and we're heading towards it," said Daniel C. Kurtzer, a Princeton University professor who has ambassadored Israel under President George W. Bush. Some pro-Israel moderates also won House primaries in New York on Tuesday, but the victories by the candidates aided by Mamdani, Brad Ladner and Claire Valdez, who accuse Israel of genocide in the Gaza Strip, and Doriel Eliza Avila Chevalier, who has questioned Israel's right to exist and, like Valdez, calls it an apartheid state, landed like bold new dots on a scatter chart, revealing a clear trend of rising American hostility to Israel. Zamir said, "I'm waking up and hearing that we're genocidal and apartheid. I'm left-wing, two-state, pro-peace Israeli, but I'm not blind or crazy," he added. "I know what the situation in Israel is, and we're not those things we're being called. And yet, more and more Americans are buying into and voting on those grounds. That troubles me." Israel was already hemorrhaging popularity in the United States and in both parties, largely over its prosecution of the two-year war in Gaza after the Hamas-led October 7, 2023 attacks, in which about 1,200 people were killed and some 250 taken hostage. Tens of thousands of Palestinian civilians were killed in the ensuing war, food shortages caused widespread famine, and the enclave has been largely destroyed by Israel's campaign. America's sympathy for Palestinians exceeded their sympathy for Israel for the first time in a New York Times CNN poll in September, and 60% of Americans said they held unfavorable opinions of Israel in a Pew survey in April, up from 42% in 2022. "If I were the Israelis, I wouldn't necessarily be concerned with three or four members of Congress who are way out to be left," Michael Kaplow, an analyst at the Israel Policy Forum, a New York-based research group, said of Tuesday's primary results. But he said those new lawmakers signaled a broader Democratic turn against Israel. "Opposition to Israel is now the major foreign policy issue," he noted. "It's not on the fringe anymore. It's not even relegated to the sidelines in terms of its importance. It's front and center in campaign and in worldviews." Israel claimed to be, quote, "the only democracy in the Middle East," end quote, has been tarnished in American eyes both by its oppressive treatment of the Palestinians and its right-wing government efforts to overhaul Israeli institution and consolidate its powers. The claim is also arguably less important to the United States at a time when the Trump administration is emphasizing the exertion of raw power and geopolitical transactionalism over America's traditional self-image as the leader of the free world. For Republican critics, many of whom accuse Israel of dragging the United States into fighting its wars, most recently in Iran, the argument centers on how much is U.S. and Israeli national interest still overlap. After 40 years of Israel calling itself a strategic asset to the U.S., there's a legitimate question. Is Israel an asset or is it becoming a liability? Said Alan Pincus, Israel's consul general in New York in the early 2000s. The more American voters feel they are paying for the Iran war and higher prices at the gas pump, he said, the more their elected officials will wonder, what does America get from this relationship with Israel? Even so, the United States has a long way to go before support of Israel could fairly be called into question. The Trump administration has accelerated billions in arms sales and emergency military aid to Israel, backed Israel in peace talks with Hamas, eased some pressure on the West Bank settlement expansion, and taken a host of actions to curb anti-Israeli protests on U.S. college campuses. Should the alliance fray further, however, there is a lot that Israel could lose. Already, because of the talks with Iran, the Trump administration is trying to constrain Israeli actions against its enemies in the region, most notably in Lebanon, in ways that Israelis say they never anticipated. Israelis can no longer count on receiving billions of dollars a year in U.S. military aid, something that Netanyahu effectively acknowledged this year when he proposed that Israel gradually wean itself from that assistance. Other measures that are an increasingly frosty Congress, White House or both, could take expressed displeasure with Israel include stripping charities supporting West Bank settlements of federal tax exempts. And let's do a couple of articles from the business section. Comcast, this is the New York Times Dateline. Comcast said Monday it planned to split off NBC Universal into a separate company, unwinding a 15-year corporate marriage that put celebrated films and TV shows under the same roof as cable hookups and wireless internet service. The deal would spin off NBC Universal, home to Saturday Night Live, Universal Pictures, NBC News, and Sky, into its own publicly traded company, separate from Comcast, which connects millions of Americans to broadband and traditional TV. The deal, which is expected to be completed in a year, is part of a trend in the media industry of separating faster-growing internet and streaming businesses from cable TV. Earlier this year, Comcast spun off its cable channels, including MS Now, CNBC, and USA, into a separate company called Versant, part of a bid to streamline its sprawling operations. Under the terms of the deal, NBC Universal will be spun off tax-free to Comcast shareholders, with Comcast retaining a 19.9% stake for up to 1 year. Both companies will have the same dual-class stock structure as the combined group does today, which means that the Roberts family and its patriarch, Comcast Chair Brian Roberts, is likely to remain in the driver's seat. Roberts said in an announcement that he will be, quote, actively involved in the leadership, end quote, of both companies. Comcast co-CEO Mike Cavanaugh will become CEO of NBC Universal. Michael Angelakis, the former chief financial officer of Comcast, will become Comcast CEO. Monday's announcement sent a shockwave through the media industry and raised questions about the future of the renowned film and TV company behind The Office and Jurassic Park. Among them, could NBC Universal combine with Versant? Could Comcast sell its remaining stake in NBC Universal to another company? And could an independent NBC Universal become an acquisition target? Robert said on a conference call with analysts Monday that he would not look to sell NBC Universal or Comcast, instead aim to grow each business over time. This is the right move to put each company in the strongest position to create value, Robert said. Comcast took control of NBC Universal in 2011, paying then-owner General Electric $6.2 billion. 2 years later, Comcast paid $16.7 billion to acquire the remainder of the company. Comcast's union with NBC Universal reflects the sensibilities of an earlier era, when moguls believed that the producers of film and TV belonged under the same ownership as the companies that delivered content. This often had disastrous results, as when AT&T's merger with Time Warner resulted in an unwieldy clash of cultures. Comcast's merger with NBC Universal was for years held up by analysts as an outlier. But as the fortunes of traditional media have waned, investors have become wary of such combinations. Comcast stock has fallen steadily over the past 5 years, along with much of the rest of the media industry. It jumped more than 10% when trading opened Monday. an AP article. About 3 million fewer people in the United States had Affordable Care Act health insurance plans in February compared with the same time last year, according to new federal data. In the report out Friday, the Department of Health and Human Services suggested a 13% drop in enrollment from 22.1 million people in 2025 to 19.2 million this year could be attributed to a federal crackdown on fraudulent or, quote, phantom enrollment. But health analysts said it is more likely related to the January 1 expiration of federal subsidies, which surged plan costs that resulted in many people being unable to pay their premiums. We know that real people lost the health insurance coverage, said Cynthia Cox, a vice president and director of the ACA program at the healthcare research nonprofit KFF, citing survey findings on people who had left their plans. This coverage loss happened as millions of people faced double or even triple-digit increases in their premium payments. The new data, compiled in April but showing coverage in February, represents the government's first official look at how people's inability to pay their first bills this year affected total enrollment. That is because the figures capture the marketplace after a non-payment grace period expired. A federal estimate in January said about 800,000 fewer people signed up for ACA plans compared with last year, marking the first time in the past 4 years that enrollment has been down from the previous year at that point in the shopping window. The ACA subsidies that expired this year were the center of a bitter fight in Congress last fall, with Democrats and some Republicans calling for their renewal. And Saks Global, the parent company of Neiman Marcus, Saks Fifth Avenue, and Bergdorf Goodman, has officially emerged from Chapter 11 bankruptcy with fewer stores, less debt, and a new name. The company said Friday that the new entity will be called Exemplar Luxury Group, with a nearly 75% debt reduction and $500 million in extra financing. Before the bankruptcy, there were 33 Saks stores and 36 Neiman Marcus locations, according to the company, as well as its Bergdorf Goodman store on Fifth Avenue, and roughly 70 Saks Off Fifth discount stores. Now there are a total of 49 stores, 15 Saks Fifth Avenue stores, 33 Neiman Marcus stores, and its Bergdorf Goodman store. The company shuttered most of its Saks Off Fifth discount stores, and it now has 12 outlets, the company said. And South Korea tech giant Samsung Electronics and SK Hynix said Monday they will invest a combined $518 million in building a new computer chip-making hub in the country's southwest region, capitalized on surging artificial intelligence-driven demand. President Lee Jae-myung joined the company's chairs Monday in announcing the plan, which dovetails with the government's effort to expand investment beyond the greater Seoul metropolitan area, the country's economic center and heart of its semiconductor sector. Samsung and SK Hynix, which together produce about two-thirds of the world's memory chips, said they will each build two fabrication plants in the southwest, expanding beyond their manufacturing complexes south of Seoul. And from Beaverton, Oregon, heat, moisture, national pride. They were top of mind as Nike designed its uniform kits for this year's World Cup, including for powerhouses France and Brazil, as well as the U.S. and Canada in their role as host nations. In a tournament that has seen storm delays and temperatures around 90 degrees in some locations, the first step was to ensure players' performance and comfort. Phil McCartney, Chief Information Officer and Product Officer for Nike, said the company worked with athletes, coaches, and football federations to understand how uniforms affect the game. We also talked to fans. So what does it mean to wear a Uruguay jersey? What does it mean to represent France? What does it mean to play for Canada? McCartney said. We take that and we merge that with the science and the innovation to make sure that we have beautiful designs. Adidas, which designed jerseys for defending champion Argentina, host nation Mexico, and Colombia, also unveiled cooling gear for the tournament. Puma designed the kits for Portugal, as well as Morocco and Senegal, the two finalists at the most recent African Cup nations. Some teams are sporting uniforms designed by other apparel makers. On a recent morning, McCartney spoke from the sports research lab at Nike's headquarters outside Portland, Oregon, where experimentation helped the kits come to life. The indoor facility includes a 200-meter track, a small football pitch, and a basketball court with hundreds of motion capture cameras placed throughout. Thermal chambers replicate the effects of heat and humidity on apparel donned by people or robot mannequins. We take motion capture to see how they're moving in the kit, how the kits are responding, McCartney said. We also use the thermal chambers that we have to test the kit's breathability, to test wicking and moisture management. For the World Cup kits, Nike engineered a new fabric that it says is more breathable and made from fully recyclable material. The way the jerseys are knit, with mesh stitching in certain areas, allowing more airflow, helps get the thermal regulation that all the players have been asking for, McCartney said. While a kit's physical attributes are important for athletes, its appearance is just as significant for fans who sport the jerseys and want to feel connected to their team. We take inspiration from lots of different places from the past, from art, from music, from culture, so anything that gets us connected to the country, we really want to harness, McCartney said. France's away kit, for example, is a light green akin to the Statue of Liberty, which France gifted to the U.S. in the late 19th century. The interior tag features the word Liberté inside a silhouette of the monument's crown. On the front of the jersey, there's a rooster, an emblem of the national team of the country itself, and two stars representing France's two previous World Cup victories. Key national symbols were also considered when designing kits for the U.S. and Canada. The home kit for the U.S. features horizontal red and white stripes reminiscent of a waving American flag, while Canada's displays a prominent maple leaf. And with that, I am going to conclude my reading from today's obituaries from our local papers and the news and business section of today's Chicago Tribune. Please stay tuned in the morning if you are listening to readings from the features and sports section. And this reading has been recorded and will be rebroadcast this evening at 6 o'clock. If you're listening to that, it'll be followed by rebroadcast of this morning's Times and Dispatch Argus readings. It's going to be hot, so be careful. Have a great day, and thank you for listening to APRIS.
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Good morning. This is Steve Emming. It's Tuesday, June 30th, last day of June, and I'm here today, as usual, to read for you from today's edition of the Quad City Times. First up, of course, the weather. For today, mostly sunny with a high near 93 degrees. Heat index values as high as 106 are expected. Southwest winds will be 10 to 15 miles per hour with gusts as high as 30 miles per hour. Tonight, mostly clear with a low around 78 degrees. Southwest winds at 10 to 15 miles per hour with gusts as high as 25 miles per hour. On Wednesday, sunny with a high near 94 degrees. Heat index values on Wednesday will be as high as 103 degrees. Southwest winds 10 to 15 miles per hour with gusts as high as 25 miles per hour. Wednesday night, mostly clear with a low around 78 degrees. Winds out of the southwest at 10 miles per hour with gusts as high as 25 miles per hour. Thursday, mostly sunny with a high near 93 degrees. Thursday night, a 40% chance of showers and thunderstorms after 1 a.m., partly cloudy with a low around 75 degrees. Friday, a